0: the earlier parts of his story that we're not going to have time to dive into. We'll encourage our listeners, if you didn't hear the first interview with Don, you want to hear all the details. I mean, amazing stuff. I mean, I was just amazed by, you know, some of the details that we don't have a chance to touch on again today.
1: Well, I think probably what stood out was his encounter with Jesus when he saw that demon at the end of his bed with the wolf face and drooling. And then he realized, he remembered the Bible and was able to mention the Bible and God and say that Jesus and God were greater than the devil. And then the devil went out, but then it went to his roommate. And that's a whole nother story, how he saved his roommate. So I don't know. There's just so many things. It's hard to pick just one thing. But that really, really hit me hard because I grew up in Africa and I know that the devil is real and it's nothing to be played with. And, you know, what he went through with the occult was vice president for this, you know, big group that worshiped the devil. I mean, it just, to me, God reached him specifically because he wanted to save him and show him that he's more powerful than the devil.
2: Amen.
0: Well, so Don, we're trying to get to the point where you end up on the Navajo Nation. You shared some of those details with us, but let's recap that because that's where we really want to focus in on your work in Indian country. We understood last time that you didn't have Native roots. Is that correct?
2: That's correct, Doctor. I'm Anglo, and on the Navajo reservation, we call Anglos Belagana. So a word for a white folk, you know. And so anyway, I was in Texas. I had moved to Texas. That's another long story. It was really an amazing story. But I was living in Texas, and Texas is a beautiful place to live. I lived in the hill country of Texas around San Antonio, a little town called Fredericksburg. And I was going to church, and I was going to AA meetings. And I still was struggling some. A church lady got a call from a church in Monument Valley asking her if she would come and bring some people to build a greenhouse on the Navajo reservation. She had a relative, evidently. And she was a lady, you know, and she was told to do it, but she asked me if I would be interested. And to make a long story short, I said, yeah, sure, I'll see if church people are interested. So 12 people decided they wanted to go right after Christmas one year. This was about, must be 12 years ago now. And so we rented a van, you know, and we all jumped in the van the day after Christmas and drove through a snowstorm and went up to the Navajo Nation and slept in unheated buildings. It was midwinter up here. And the snow was flying. We're from Texas, you know. They're not dressed for it or nothing like that. And they wanted us to build a greenhouse. So we said, okay, yeah, sure. And so we started building the greenhouse, but a pastor had heard that I was a substance abuse counselor of sorts. And he said, Don, we have a problem. My church members have a drug and alcohol problem. Would you please talk to him while you're up here? And I said, sure. So I talked to him and I told them there were four of them, two couples with a little baby. And I told them about the wonderful 12-step program of Alcoholics Anonymous. I told them that it doesn't matter if you're white, yellow, black, red, or brown, it works for everybody. And I told them how it worked and how I got sober and all of that. And they loved what I was saying. And of course, they made a commitment. They'll never drink again. They're going to work a 12-step program. But there was really nothing for them here in Chinle at the time. And so I went back to Texas, and they went back to their lives of drinking and drugging. And the pastor called me on the way back and said, Don, we really need some help. Would you be willing to come back and help us? We give folks money to help them stop drinking and drugging. We give them a place to live sometimes. We give them food. We give them, but they go right back to drinking and drugging. They liked what you had to say. Would you come back? And I said, well, Pastor, let me pray about it. And I really have no intention, because that's a hard life on the reservation. Let me say that again. It is a hard life.

0: from the reservation. There's lots of people have no running water, no electricity, no indoor plumbing, no car, no job, no nothing. And it's a tough life. And what the pastor was asking me to do was leave my comfortable little nest in Fredericksburg, Texas, and come in the middle of winter and join him in the fight, the good fight, you know. And so I said, "Oh, Pastor, I'll pray about it." And when I went back, I remembered the Bible, the book from heaven, says, "In a multitude of counselors, there's safety." And I said, "I have friends that I trust. I have a sponsor in my AA program that I trust." So I took it to them, and I said, "What do you think?" And all of them said, without exception, "Don, go back, but don't go back for the rest of your life. Go back for a couple months and see what's going on, you know." So I packed up my little car. This was in January now, and came back to the reservation, slept on the floor. The church had given me like an apartment to live in, heated by wood heat, had no bed in it. I slept on the floor. Heated with wood, I was freezing, and that started my first 2 months there on the reservation in Chinle, Arizona. And I stayed for 2 months, and it was an eye-opening experience. And I guess I'll get to that next.
1: Well, I just want to comment there. I mean, that is, it's interesting because, I haven't heard your whole story, but I know that you're there on the Navajo reservation. And so I had no idea that is this is the way it started. That's a huge decision to make. You didn't know anybody there. I mean, you had just met them briefly. All your friends were back there in Fredericksburg. But it hits me too that that's the way God often calls us. It's by something that we don't expect. But the other point that I love is that you did wise counsel. You got counsel from your sponsor, from others. You didn't just go out and say, "Hey, well, I'm just going to try it out." You really got the counsel. And I love that idea that, just go try it out and then see where God leads. I think that's a good thing for me. I just appreciated that. So anyway, let me get back to your story, but that just really hit me.
0: So I was there for 2 months the first time, and in the 2 months I was there, 15 people died that I knew about. And I say that I knew about because, I didn't know everybody. I didn't know everybody's story. But boy, one girl that was coming to the church there, her three brothers drank and passed out, and a space heater turned over and burnt the whole place down where they were living with them in it.
2: Oh my.
0: I heard stories about people that would drink and get so fuzzy that they'd walk out into the field while it was snowing and freezing and pass out and freeze to death. I heard
1: Oh.
0: stories about people committing suicide. I heard stories about people overdosing. They drank and died, and it broke my heart.
2: Wow, this is not a encouraging note to transition on, but we do have to step away briefly. We're talking to Don Krimmer. Don has an amazing life experience. He's been channeling that to make a difference on the Navajo Nation, working with First Nation peoples, helping them with challenges with drugs and alcohol. Of course, this is not a native problem, so to speak. It is a global problem. Every culture in the world struggles with these issues. But Don is there in the area of Chinle making a difference. We want to hear more about your amazing story, Don. We do have to step away briefly. I'm Dr. David DeRose, my co-host, Dr. Joni Bakavoy. Amazing insights. We're going to give you to a website, a couple of websites where you can connect with Don and his rich resources. We'll talk about that at the beginning of our next segment. All that and more coming up right after this.
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2: Welcome back to American Indian and Alaska Native Living. I'm Dr. David DeRose. We are talking with Don Krimmer. He's been working in the area of substance abuse counseling and advocacy, making a difference, especially on the Navajo Reservation. Joni, I promised before we stepped away that we would make sure folks knew how to access Don's resources. Have you had a chance, Joni, to visit either of his websites?
1: Oh, I have, and they're both excellent. I haven't had a chance to listen to any of the radio pieces, but I can't wait to do that. But I can share the website. It's recoverytimeradio.com. That's the one where he has all of his radio programs. So just go to recoverytimeradio and then .com. And then also, if you want to hear his testimony, which is really interesting, he has the greatest website name, and you would never think of this from a man, but it's called prettylittlebutterfly.com, prettylittlebutterfly.com. And it's just so great. And I asked him why, and he said, because, you know, that whole process when the, you know, the butterfly, you know, becomes, goes to the chrysalis and dies and then emerges this beautiful butterfly. That's what all of us do as we go through recovery. So it's just a really neat kind of perspective. And I didn't know he's a musician. So he also has songs on there. Very interesting.
2: 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So the recoverytimeradio.com, that is a 24/7 internet radio station. Is that correct?
0: That's correct. And that's all small letters, doctor. 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
0: 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And they took their time, and I figured out how to record it fairly well. 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
2: So recoverytimeradio.com. And then, like Joni said, the other website, prettylittlebutterfly.com. What exactly is there? Because I've visited the radio site, but I haven't been to Pretty Little Butterfly. What am I going to find
0: there? PrettyLittleButterfly.com, all small, is my recovery story. In part one, the Jesus and Me, how Jesus and Me got started. We're going to talk about that in this next section. And then Time Has Come, the musical program that I've developed to warn people that Jesus is coming back. He's in a hurry. And then the Recovery Time radio story.
2: Okay.
0: And this has pictures and music with a DVD. I also made a DVD called Time Has Come.
2: Okay, well, a lot of resources. And the other thing that I was really impressed with is you gave out your phone number. If individuals are tuning in today and they need some encouragement, some help from someone who's been there, give us that number again, too, please. Would you, Don?
0: Yes. If someone is struggling and they want somebody to talk to, I want you to call me. The number is 830-383-4224. That's 830-383-4224. I may not be able to talk long. I may have to get back with you, but I want to talk with you. So don't feel bad. Just call me. Don't call me drunk.
2: Wonderful.
0: Please do not call me drunk or high. Wait till you're in your right mind and we'll talk and we'll make some progress together.
2: Okay, sounds good. Joni, how do we get back to Don's story? Can you help us get back to that narrative?
1: I will. So we're hearing a little bit about how he ended up on the Navajo, on the edge of the Navajo reservation, and kind of what it took and how he was there short term, but really what it took for him to go work on the Navajo Nation.
0: So I guess I'll pick up the story, Doc.
2: Please, please.
0: Okay. So what happened was I stayed for 2 months and I saw all this heartache and trauma and pain. And on the way back to Texas after the 2 months, Creator God got through to me and said, Don, you know how to stay sober. You can't keep it to yourself. The 12-step program tells us we have to give it away or else we can't even stay sober. We got to give it away. Don, I want you to come back. And so I packed up everything in my my little car. I had a little trailer that I pulled behind it. And I came out to the reservation the next time for 6 months. And 6 months, and the church was real generous. They gave me a free place to stay. And I got a bed and everything. I started making it comfortable and brought my own stuff. And I started having meetings at the church. And I went to the AA groups around town and I went and introduced myself. You know, drug addicts and alcoholics, you can go to AA meetings anywhere in the world and you're accepted. And Chinley had a little AA group. And I went and told them what was going on. And then the church started talking about it. And I started having meetings and talking about the 12 step, explaining the first step, the second step, the third step. And people started coming. And in 6 months' time, it became a real popular place to come. At that time, the state of Arizona would pay for transportation, free transportation. If you said you were an alcoholic and wanted to go to an AA meeting, you could come to an AA meeting free.
1: So I just wanted to clarify, did you have an AA meeting at the church?
0: Yes. Well, we didn't call it an AA meeting, and that's the rest of the story. After 6 months, I went back to Texas, got more stuff, and came and decided I was going to stay on the reservation for as long as God wanted me to stay. And so the next period of time, we started something called JA on the church there. JA is short for Jesus and Me.
1: I love that.
0: The pastor gave me a lot of room to bring people to the church. You know, bring people to the church. So we started something called JA with Jesus as the highest power, working a 12-step program. And we had some tremendous success with that. And I'd like to tell some stories, but maybe in our next part. And then it was so successful that the pastor and his wife said, we got to help the young people, the children, before they start drinking and drugging. How are we going to do that? And so we came up with an idea of having JA for kids, working a 12-step program and the pastor and his wife were fantastic. They brought in music. They brought in skits. They brought in crafts and stuff to keep the kids busy, you know. And while we were talking about recovery, while we were talking about don't ever drink or drug because it'll be the worst thing for you, working a 12-step program. And I don't know if you guys know much about the 12-step program, but in the first step, you have to admit you've got a problem with drugs and alcohol. Well, kids, they don't have a problem with drugs and alcohol. So we changed it was we had to admit we had a problem making proper decisions. Because kids could identify with that. Even that young, they were making improper decisions. And one of them might be to try drugs and alcohol. So we helped them work their own little 12-step program. We helped them get an adult sponsor, somebody that they could trust, an adult, go with their little problems. We had music. They loved it. In the adult portion, we had a free spaghetti dinner. So we were, you know, how everybody loves to eat. And it was cheap, you know. So it became the talk of the town. And before COVID hit, this is amazing. We had 100 people come to our meetings every weekday. Moms and dads and grandmas and grandpas and husbands and wife. They all wanted to know, how can we help somebody stay clean and sober? We told them it's a 12-step program. If you wish God right in the center, we allowed them to have any higher power they want as long as they have a higher power. And boy, you should have heard some of the stories and some of the lives change. It was just miracle after miracle. And then we had a step 11. Step 11 in the 12-step program is we sought through prayer and meditation to improve our conscious contact with God as we understand him. So the pastor and his wife and me had one day of the week where we had step 11 and we used the church, and the pastor developed programs to help people improve their conscious contact with God by prayer and meditation. He would have Bible studies. He would have evangelism, and he was very versatile. He played the guitar. He spoke Navajo. He was an Anglo guy, and people, like I say, we had 100 people coming before COVID hit. It was a marvelous time.
1: So I have a big question that I'm interested in. Do you have this actual program that other churches could use, the Jesus and Me program?
2: We are going to have Don answer that question, but Don, we got to have you keep it on hold just for a moment. We have to step away just briefly. We're talking with Don Krimmer. Amazing story. We want to hear some of these changed life stories as well. We're going to hear those as well. We're going to hear an answer to Joni's question. That's all coming up in the second half of our show. That's right. 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I'm Dr. David DeRose, my co-host, Dr. Joni Bakavoy. Again, our special guest, Don Krimmer. 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
2: Welcome back to our second half of today's edition of American Indian and Alaska Native Living. I'm Dr. David DeRose, my co-host, Dr. Joni Bakavoy. Joni, before we stepped away, you had asked Don a very probing, practical question. Go ahead and ask that again, and we'll hear what Don has to say.
1: So I was so interested in this Jesus and Me program. And my question to you, Don, is do you have something like a model or a structure that you can share with other churches who might want to develop a similar program?
0: Joni, that is a fantastic question. And what happened was while we were doing this in the year or whatever time frame that was, I had the idea of taping some of the explanations of the 12 steps. And so I made DVDs of that with some resources, and I put them in a package, and they are available. I sent one out to a church in Seattle and other churches. I took it to Wounded Knee when I went out there. The problem is you have to have a recovering addict or alcoholic to lead out in that program.
1: Yeah.
0: A person who doesn't know recovery has a hard time interpreting.
1: That's great. That's a perfect model.
0: Yeah. But they're available even if you want to just look. Be glad to. We could work something out because they're kind of expensive with postage and everything. But if you're interested, definitely let me know. I'll get it to you.
1: Okay.
2: So, Don, if someone beside Joni would like some of these materials, do you make those available? I know you mentioned there's some cost probably involved, but can they reach out to you at that phone number?
0: Yes. Yes. At the phone number, at the website. Just shoot
2: okay,
0: me
2: so
0: a
2: let
0: message.
2: Me make sure that I've got this correct. That for a phone number for you, Don, I've got area code 830-383-4224. Is that correct?
0: That's
2: okay,
0: correct.
2: So we got the number. And then what's the best website to use to reach you?
0: I think what I'd like people to go to is prettylittlebutterfly.com.
2: Okay.
0: Because that way they get the whole picture of the music, the pictures, the stories, everything's on that
2: website. Okay, so
0: prettylittlebutterfly.com.
2: Perfect, perfect. So two ways to get a hold of Don. And we promise folks that we would hear some of the stories, at least your synopsis of some of them. We're understanding that we can listen to many of those full testimonies on your radio station, the 24/7 Native radio station. 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
2: Okay, so
0: yes.
2: Some folks are going to jump on RecoveryTimeRadio.com. They're going to listen for hours to some of these stories. But tell us maybe a few of the stories that we might hear if we went there.
0: It's a privilege to tell someone's story who once was a worm, but took a little turn, crawled into his cocoon, and flew out a pretty butterfly. That's what happens when a drug addict and alcoholic decides that he's done, he can't handle it anymore, and he needs help and asks for help. That's step one in a 12-step program. And my buddy Malcolm, Native American, Navajo, I met him at JA, or might have been NA, and we just hit it off immediately. We just bonded like we were brothers from another mother, as they say, brothers from another mother. And we just started hanging out, and we went everywhere together. We went to meetings together. We went to church together. He wasn't necessarily interested in church so much, but he was just a kind person who was sober. And so we had that in common. And one time I was going to an 1888 conference in California, and I asked him if he wanted to go with me, and he went with me. 1888, that's a really interesting. In 1888, God sent to our church a most precious message about Jesus. So we went out to California. We camped out. We had campfires. I brought my guitar. We bonded. We went to these week-long meetings. It was all about Jesus. And when we came back, Malcolm had fallen in love with Jesus. And and that changed the whole direction of his life. And so, to make a long story short, he started studying the Bible. He went to evangelists. He got baptized, and then he got a call to ministry. So somebody paid for him to go out to Doug Batchelor's courses out there in California. He went out there, became the Bible teacher here in Chinle, and people responded to him because he was a Navajo, and he was on fire. And what a miracle story. That was Malcolm's story. Then there's Oliver's story. Oliver, it's on Recovery Time Radio. He was a down and out alcoholic. He was brought up an Adventist Christian, and but got off into alcohol, and he ended up in a field with a big jug of whiskey. And he said he was telling himself, "I don't care anymore. I don't like living. I'm just going to drink this whole thing and die here in the field." And he started drinking it, and he passed out. And the next thing he knew, he woke up at his brother's house, which was miles. This was in Phoenix, Arizona, was miles and miles. He had walked through the city to get to his brother's house in a drunken stupor. To this day, he doesn't know how he got there, but he got there. His brother took him in. And to make another long story short, he stopped drinking. He came back out to Chinle, where his Adventist parents were. They took him in. He comes to the church for help at JA meetings where I was. He asked me to sponsor him. Sponsor is somebody who's gone down the road before you in recovery. We worked the 12-step program together. He recommitted his life to God. He found a beautiful Christian girl that he fell in love with, got married, got baptized, and now, bless his heart, he's the leader of the JA group there in Chinle. He took over my part, and he's been very faithful, and he's a miracle. He's a pretty little butterfly himself. So
1: Love
0: that's
1: that.
0: Oliver's story. I don't know if you want to hear Freddie's
2: We're on
0: story.
2: a roll. We're on a roll. Go for it.
1: I would love
0: Yeah.
1: it. Yeah,
0: Fred,
1: I love this.
0: Fred,
1: I
0: Freddie
1: love this
0: was,
1: so much.
0: and these folks don't mind me sharing their stories. They actually gave me permission. I wouldn't
2: Of
0: share them if
2: course.
0: they wouldn't give me permission. And we have a saying, anonymity is the spiritual foundation of all our traditions, ever reminding us to
1: Yeah.
0: place principles before personalities. So we go by our first names only and not our last names because we want to stay anonymous. But Freddie gave me permission to tell his story. And Freddie was the town drunk here in Chinle, Arizona, on the Navajo Reservation. This was 30 years ago or 40 years ago. Everybody knew Freddie. Everybody would see him passed out in front of the Ace Hardware or in front of the store. Everybody knew Freddie, and he was a hopeless cause for most people. And he stumbled into a recovery center here in Chinle called the Talbert House. And there was a guy there that was working there, took an interest in Freddie and helped him to get sober. But Freddie, before he got sober, he would tell the story about how he would get drunk and pass out, and people would make fun of him and everything. But anyway, his drinking buddies and him decided to break into the hospital one night. They
1: Oh
0: broke
1: no.
0: into the hospital, and they were looking for mischief or whatever. They're all drinking, and they go down to the morgue. And they're all drinking, and they're opening up the
1: Oh boy.
0: cabinets and stuff, you know. So they open up one of those drawers where they put dead people. And
1: Oh
0: Freddie passes out, so his buddies pick him up and put him in the drawer and shut the drawer. And so when Freddie wakes up, he's in total darkness in a freezing cold environment, and he's yelling and whatnot, and his buddies, they're making fun of him. So they open the drawer to get out. But that's the kind of drunk Freddie was. And so
1: Wow.
0: this fella took an interest in him, took him through the 12 steps. Freddie got sober, never had another drink in his life. He was a Vietnam veteran, by the way. He was
1: Oh, wow.
0: a Special
2: Wow.
0: Forces Vietnam veteran. And we came in contact, and we became best friends, and he came to church. But now Freddie's declining, but he's sober, and he loves the 12-step program. Saved his life, you know.
2: Wonderful.
0: and I see him every once in a while.
2: So if we want to hear more of these stories, we need to go to the radio station. Have I got that down?
0: Go to recoverytimeradio.com also.
2: So what are we going to find there beside these amazing stories? And these are firsthand stories. Are you interviewing folks? Are they just telling their story? How does that work?
0: Yeah, they're 45-minute stories. And then at the end, the 15 minutes, I give more information about Recovery Time Radio, where you can get in touch. So to tell people I don't, Recovery Time Radio doesn't speak for AANA, doesn't speak for the church, doesn't speak for a religion. We speak for ourselves. Our stories are so powerful that when another alcoholic and addict hears them, they can relate. They can relate to being put in a cabinet where dead people are. They can relate to having a bottle and going to drink themselves to death. They can relate to having a needle in their arm or a pipe in their mouth, because our stories are real. There's 30 stories, maybe more, and I'm working on getting more, of fantastic, beautiful people that had a drug and alcohol problem and found the solution, took the medicine for drug addiction and alcoholism. The medicine is a 12-step program. The great creator God gave it many, many years ago to help people get off of drugs and alcohol.
1: Yeah, I love that, because, I mean, that really speaks to me as well. And I can see, because, I mean, sometimes when you have somebody else try to tell you something, it's so different than when somebody tells you their own personal story. And there's nothing that can change a life. I mean, that's really what the Bible's all about, God's holy book. And, you know, as a Native, our American Indian, Alaska Native, our cultures are all about telling stories. And so there's something so powerful about a story. I'm anxious to hear more testimonies.
2: So, Don, yep. We go to the recoverytimeradio.com, and we're at critical times of the day. We're hearing these amazing recovery stories. But if I don't listen during those windows, what else am I going to hear on that station?
0: Well, the primary purpose of recoverytimeradio.com is to help a struggling alcoholic and addict. And so I narrate the big book of Alcoholics Anonymous and explain it in language that's easy to understand. So I've got a program called It's a Beautiful Life, Nijoniko Beina. And in it, I narrate the big book and explain it. I also have a program called Flower Power Hour. And in Flower Power Hour, I talk about my own experiences in the hippie years with love, peace, and brotherhood, and how drugs ruined the 60s and 70s. You know, for a while, there was a beautiful time, but the drugs ruined it. And so I remember I tell stories about going to the anti-war protesting and the be-ins and the love-ins and stuff.
2: Well, a lot of fascinating stuff. Recovery Time Radio. I've started to listen to it. I haven't really tuned in much. The rumor is that you're going to also be having episodes of American Indian and Alaska Native Living on there. So that's another place where folks can tune in to this broadcast going forward. We do have to step away just briefly. We've got a final segment. Don has got some other amazing things you don't want to miss in our final segment of today's edition of American Indian and Alaska Native Living. I'm Dr. David DeRose, my co-host, Dr. Joni Bakavoy, and I will have the privilege of talking with Don Krimmer just one more time in our final segment. Stay by with us. That's coming up shortly.
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2: Welcome back to our final segment of today's edition of American Indian and Alaska Native Living. Dr. David DeRose with Dr. Joni Bakavoy and our very special guest, Don Krimmer. Don, in this last segment, we have to talk about something that I know a lot of folks are thinking about in the back of their mind. We share all these amazing stories. We've shared amazing aspects of your own story. You've been making a difference there on the Navajo Nation for the better part of a dozen years. But I think one of the questions that a lot of people have is, yeah, we're hearing all these success stories, but hey, you live in the real world and you've probably had a lot of challenges. There's probably been times when you've just been tempted to pack everything up. Have you had some real tests while you've been there, or has it just been one success after another?
0: Oh, that's a great question, Doc. But I've had a lot of challenges, some even too personal to talk about over the radio. But I got to tell you, Creator God is just, if he wants something to happen, unless you just absolutely say, no, I'm not going to do that, he's going to make it happen. And I read this morning, I got to share this because it's so fresh. I read this morning, the joy of the Lord is our strength. It's in Jeremiah.
1: Amen.
0: The joy of the Lord is our strength. I got to thinking about and meditating on it. It's not my joy. It's the joy of the Lord. When we work together with him, it makes God happy. It makes God joyful. In my own thinking, what I'm doing on the Navajo Nation makes God joyful, the joy of the Lord. And that gives me strength. I was just thinking about it this morning, you know. But that's one thing. Yeah, I've had difficulties. I had a car accident about 2 weeks ago, and I found out that I didn't transfer my insurance from my old car to my new car. And so now I didn't have insurance on my car. Going to cost me $10,000, which I don't have. I'm going to have to take out a loan. But God, I know God, he's going to take care of me. I don't know how. It doesn't matter. I'm just going to do what I know he wants me to do. And whatever happens, happens. I'm sober. I'm clean and sober. And to me, that I want to hang on to that. I want to do everything I can to hang on to that. Because I am no use to anybody if I pick up the first drink or drug. And I'm not tempted anymore to do that. But I know that inside Don, I have to take out insurance. And it's a 12-step program, going to meeting and help another alcoholic.
2: I'm glad you touched on this, Don, because I've worked with a lot of people with different types of addictions. And sometimes when people get far enough away from their use, they think they can go back to occasional use. They say, oh, it's a wedding. You know, I can just have a little champagne or something. Tell us a little bit about that mindset. Is that safe? Can someone do that? Or what is your perspective, and especially from a 12-step perspective?
0: Thanks, Doc. Great question. And some people don't understand this. They say, well, why do you have to say I'm an alcoholic? My name is Don. Well, we say that because we never want to forget that something happens. It's not for everybody now, but for a certain part, segment of the population, something has happened in our brain that when we take any kind of mind-altering, mood-changing substance, whether it's marijuana, whether it's coffee, whether it's heroin or cocaine or what have you, alcohol, it does something in our brain that sends us off into a whole nother way of thinking. And unless we deal with that, we're going to go back and it'll get worse. So it's like basic Christianity again. We always have to remember that we're sinners. And if we accept sin in our life, just one little sin will take us off into a whole place we don't want to go. That's the way it is with alcoholism. We never want to forget that we are different. Now, some people will say, well, all you need is Jesus. And that is true. But for some people in the ministry of healing, it says, for some people, alcoholism is not only a moral issue, but it's also a disease. This is important. In the ministry of healing, it says alcohol is not only a moral issue. Yeah, we do it. We like it for a while, but it's also a disease. Something happens in some people, not everybody, but some people where if they take a drink ever in their life again, that might flip that switch. And buddy, you're off to the races and you don't know where you're going to end up. That's
2: Joni, you had a thought about that.
1: Yeah, I was going to say, the one thing that stands out is even though you may have that alcoholic or that addictive, just the way we are having that disease, you still always have a choice. You can always have a choice by God's grace.
0: For some people, they have an illness and it's like having a diabetes. You have to take the medicine. If you don't take the medicine, you know, if you don't choose to take the medicine, you're going to die from diabetes or you're going to get your toes cut off or something. Alcoholics have to take the medicine and they have to choose to take the medicine. I guess if that's what you're talking about, Joni,
1: you still
0: have the choice to take the medicine. But if you don't take the medicine, if you're a real alcoholic, there's a difference. I've got a lot of friends who, when they were younger, did some drugs. They might have did them in college or high school, but then something happened and they just stopped. Or some people got Jesus, or some people fell in love. But for a certain segment of the population, they did something to their brain. This is my opinion, and Alcoholics Anonymous's opinion as well. They did something to their brain that they're never the same. They have to take the medicine, and the medicine is the 12-step program. Wonderful program. Black, red, brown, yellow, what have you. African-American, any place in the world, you take the medicine, there'll be people that are clean and sober and are now helping somebody else out because that's part of the medicine. It's called the 12th step.
1: Yeah.
0: I get pretty passionate about this, doctors, both of you guys.
1: I appreciate that. I mean, that's a really good perspective. And I think that's important for me to understand as well. So I appreciate that. Thank you.
0: The Ministry of Healing talks, there's a whole chapter in there about helping the intemperate. Beautiful chapter.
1: Oh, I'll have to read that. Thank you for sharing that.
2: I appreciate you mentioning the book, Don, The Ministry of Healing. One of my favorite books. I used to teach in a community college setting, and at the end of the year, I'd offer my students that book. I did warn them. It is written from a Christian perspective, but written something like 120 years ago, just amazing insights. Talks about tobacco being, you know, we're talking addictive tobacco, slow, insidious, most malignant poison. Just amazing insights. So I appreciate that book as well. And if you're listening today, you've never heard of the book Ministry of Healing by E.G. White, definitely worth picking up. Old classic, but powerful. Joni, you had something else that resonated with you in this part of the dialogue. So, Don, we're in the home stretch of today's show, and you've shared a lot with us over the course of two shows, some of your own story, your vision for radio, the Recovery Time radio that's available to anyone just online, as close as your fingertips, as long as you got an internet connection. You've talked about the prettylittlebutterfly.com website where we can learn more about your story. As we're winding up, there's folks listening today that they may have heard all this stuff before, they say. They say, hey, this hasn't worked for me. I've shown up at 12-step programs. They don't work. Help us to understand the misconception, why some people think they've tried the medicine, but they really haven't. What's the difference between walking through the doors of AA and really working the program?
0: Humility. In a word, humility. Most people, they think they want to do it themselves. They think, I don't need help. I got this. I'll stop tomorrow. I'm only going to do it one more time. But in reality, I have to get really humble and admit that, you know what? I got a problem. I cannot stop. I've tried this, I've tried that. And if you've tried a 12-step program and it hasn't worked, well, what's your alternative? You're going to go to the bitter ends, we say in the program, which is jail. If you keep drinking and drugging, you're going to go to jail. You're going to go to a hospital, your liver's going to give out or something, or you're going to die. And hate to say it, radio listener, if you're still drinking and drugging, how many of your friends have already died? Let me ask you that again, radio listener. How many of your friends have already died? Or if you're not drinking and drugging, you know people that are drinking and drugging. How many people have already died? Why not try the 12-step program again? What do you
2: I
0: got to
2: love that
0: lose?
2: closing appeal, Don. We so appreciate your life story, your work, your websites. Joni, one more time, if folks want to connect with Don, they want to tap into all that he's pulled together, where do they go?
1: PrettyLittleButterfly.com, and it's all lowercase. And the other one was recoverytimeradio.com, and that's again all lowercase. And so both of them are great. He was suggesting go to the prettylittlebutterfly.com because that has the connection and it shows the whole story. Don, I appreciate that you have provided resources because this helps other people on their
2: Yes, Don,
1: journey.
2: thank you so much for everything. Thanks for pulling away again and doing a second show with us. Really powerful stuff and continued success in your ministry.
0: Well, thank you, Doctor. This is an opportunity for me. This is what I do. I live to help somebody else. Somebody helped me, and now I just want to help somebody else out, especially my Native American brothers and sisters.
2: Well, as we wind up, I want to thank you, last of all, our listeners. Without you, it wouldn't be possible to pull each program together. Thank you for joining us from week to week. As always, I'm Dr. David DeRose, wishing you the very best of health.
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0: Welcome to today's reading from the Bible, the Word of God. 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
1: Psalm 116. I love the Lord, because he has heard my voice and my supplications, because he has inclined his ear to me. Therefore I will call upon him as long as I live. The pains of death surrounded me, and the pangs of Sheol laid hold of me. I found trouble and sorrow. Then I called upon the name of the Lord. O Lord, I implore you, deliver my soul. Gracious is the Lord and righteous. Yes, our God is merciful. The Lord preserves the simple. I was brought low, and he saved me. Return to your rest, O my soul, for the Lord has dealt bountifully with you. For you have delivered my soul from death, my eyes from tears, and my feet from falling. I will walk before the Lord in the land of the living. I believed, therefore I spoke. I am greatly afflicted. I said in my haste, all men are liars. What shall I render to the Lord for all his benefits toward me? I will take up the cup of salvation and call upon the name of the Lord. I will pay my vows to the Lord now in the presence of all his people. Precious in the sight of the Lord is the death of his saints. O Lord, truly, I am your servant. I am your servant, the son of your maidservant. You have loosed my bonds. I will offer to you the sacrifice of thanksgiving and will call upon the name of the Lord. I will pay my vows to the Lord now in the presence of all his people, in the courts of the Lord's house, in the midst of you, O Jerusalem. Praise the Lord.
0: From the Old Testament to the New.
1: The second epistle of Paul to the Corinthians, chapter 13. This will be the third time I am coming to you. By the mouth of two or three witnesses every word shall be established. I have told you before, and foretell as if I were present the second time. And now being absent, I write to those who have sinned before, and to all the rest, that if I come again I will not spare, since you seek a proof of Christ speaking in me, who is not weak toward you, but mighty in you. For though he was crucified in weakness, yet he lives by the power of God. For we also are weak in him, but we shall live with him by the power of God toward you. Examine yourselves as to whether you are in the faith. Test yourselves. Do you not know yourselves that Jesus Christ is in you? Unless indeed you are disqualified. But I trust that you will know that we are not disqualified. Now I pray to God that you do no evil, not that we should appear approved, but that you should do what is honorable, though we may seem disqualified. For we can do nothing against the truth, but for the truth. For we are glad when we are weak and you are strong. And this also we pray, that you may be made complete. Therefore I write these things being absent, lest being present I should use sharpness according to the authority which the Lord has given me for edification and not for destruction. Finally, brethren, farewell. Become complete. Be of good comfort. Be of one mind. Live in peace, and the God of love and peace will be with you. Greet one another with a holy kiss. All the saints greet you. The grace of the Lord Jesus Christ, and the love of God, and the communion of the Holy Spirit be with you all. Amen.

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All 66 books of Scripture are given by inspiration of God and are profitable for doctrine, for reproof, for correction, for instruction in righteousness, that the man of God may be perfect, thoroughly furnished unto all good works. 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
1: Hello, friends. Would you like to hear an amazing fact? If completed, the Jeddah Tower, also known as the Kingdom Tower, will be the world's first 1 kilometer high building, 3,281 feet, that'll also make it a whopping 500 feet taller than the current record holder in the Burj Khalifa in Dubai. Construction began on the project, located 10 miles north of Jeddah, in 2013. In fact, the skyscraper was going to be the centerpiece in the first phase of a development known as Jeddah Economic City. Unfortunately, in 2018, the tower, when it was about one-third complete, 1,000 feet tall, construction stopped because of problems with workers. The builder said they planned to restart construction in 2020, but then came the COVID-19 pandemic, which has extended delays. So now for several years, the silhouette of a massive uncompleted tower has dominated the skyline of this Arabian capital. You know, the Bible talks about another massive tower construction project that was interrupted by God. Stay with us, friends. We're going to learn more on this edition of Bible Answers Live.
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1: Welcome, listening friends, to Bible Answers Live. 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The number to call in is 800-GOD-SAYS. 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We're also streaming this program on Facebook, and that would be the Doug Batchelor Facebook page, the Amazing Facts Facebook page, and it's on YouTube. And so give us a call if you have any Bible questions, anything related to the Word of God, and questions about living the Christian life. And we'll do our best to search the Word together and find the answers. My name is Doug Batchelor.
2: My name is John Ross. Good evening, friends. And you know, Pastor Doug, we always have folks who join us on Facebook. So we'd like to greet those who are joining us on Facebook, on other social media. I think we also are live on YouTube, also on your Facebook page, as well as the Amazing Facts Facebook page. So welcome. We are glad that you're part of our Bible study program this evening. Let's start with a word of prayer. Dear Father, we thank you once again that we're able to open up your word and study. And we do ask that you'd be with us, be with those who are listening, wherever they might be, Lord, if they're driving in their car, at home. We just pray that you'd guide us into a clearer and a full understanding of your word. And we ask this in Jesus' name. Amen.
1: Amen.
2: Well, Pastor Doug, you opened the program talking about, well, at least for now, plans for the largest tower in the world. And it seems like no sooner are these towers built when some other architectural firm and some other builder decides to build one a little bit higher. It seems to be ongoing. But this one was seemed to be well on its way and then suddenly got interrupted by workers who had some complaints. We don't know exactly what that was. And then, of course, the pandemic. And they're hoping to get restarted. But you did mention a tower that was interrupted also, well, by God, but it also resulted in workers being confused.
1: That's right. You can find this in the book of Genesis, chapter 11. It says that after the people began to scatter from the ark, you read in verse 3, it says, "The people then said to one another, 'Come, let us make bricks and bake them thoroughly.' And they had brick for stone, and they had asphalt for mortar. They said, 'Come, let us build ourselves a city and a tower, whose top is in the heavens. Let us make a name for ourselves, lest we be scattered abroad across the face of the whole earth.' But the Lord came down to see the city and the tower which the sons of man had built. And the Lord said, 'Indeed, the people are one, and they all have one language, and this is what they begin to do. Now nothing that they propose will be withheld from them. Come, let us go down there and confuse their language, that they may not understand one another's speech.' So the Lord scattered them abroad there over the face of the earth, and they ceased building the city. Therefore the name of it is called Babel, because the Lord confused the language of all the earth, And from there, the Lord scattered them abroad over the face of the whole earth. So when I hear that story, and you can see pictures on the internet of this unfinished tower there in the Middle East, it harkens back to the story in the Bible where they had a city and a tower project, and it came to a halt because God basically frustrated their language so they could not understand each other's speech. And it makes you think about really how that curse, all these different languages and a problem communicating, that curse was reversed to some extent when God poured out the Holy Spirit in Acts chapter 2, and suddenly the disciples were able to speak and understand other languages they had never studied or known. And right now, when people talk about speaking in tongues in church, it seems like every church has a little different understanding of what that means. And, you know, we believe in everything in the Bible. We believe in all the spiritual gifts. But this gift of tongues is probably more misunderstood than many of the gifts of the Spirit. And maybe some people have some questions about what does it mean to speak in

0: We got Savannah, who's listening in Canada. Savannah, welcome to the program.
1: Hi.
2: Hi, thank you for calling.
1: Yeah, I was just wondering about, like, being baptized for, is it necessary to be saved? Because I have, like, two verses here that I'm wondering about.
2: Well, let's look at the verses.
1: Okay, so there's one in John 3:5, and it's talking about, like, being born of water and the Spirit, mm-hmm. but I thought being born of the water meant like a natural birth, and then you need two births to be saved, like two different births. He's talking about like natural and then spiritual. And then one in 1 Corinthians 1:17, it says, Christ did not send me to baptize, but to preach the gospel, not with wisdom and eloquence, lest the cross of Christ be emptied of its power. So I'm just wondering about those.
2: All right. Well, first of all, let's look at the first one there in John, and that's in the Gospel of John chapter 3, verse 5. Unless you are born of the water and the Spirit, you cannot enter the kingdom of heaven. Is Jesus talking about the physical birth where a baby is, you know, in the mother's, that amniotic sac of water? Is that being born of the water? I don't think so, because earlier in the book of John, he's talking about John the Baptist baptizing. Born of the water is talking about when a person makes a choice to come to Christ and we are baptized. Born of the Spirit is what God chooses and he does. And so we must have both baptisms. The children of Israel, when they came out of Egypt, Paul says in 1 Corinthians 10, he says they were baptized in the Red Sea. The whole nation was kind of baptized symbolically. And then they were baptized in the Spirit by this pillar of fire that appeared. And so they needed both baptisms. The first thing that you see happening in the Gospels is John the Baptist. The last thing Jesus says in the New Testament is, go ye therefore, teach all nations, baptizing them. In the book of Acts, when they repented and they came to Christ, they said, men and brethren, what shall we do? Acts chapter 2, and I forget the verse 30-something. Peter said, repent and be baptized, every one of you, and you'll receive the gift of the Holy Spirit. So I do think that Jesus is saying you need both births. You need the birth that John the Baptist is offering, but you need a spirit birth. And Christ then emphasizes what it means to be born of the Spirit to Nicodemus. Paul then, in 1 Corinthians, where he says, God sent me not to baptize, he's talking about a situation where the disciples were arguing about who had baptized them. Some thought, well, I was baptized by Peter, so I'm more holy than you who are baptized by Apollos or baptized by Paul. And Paul said, look, my mission isn't to go and baptize. Any of the elders could do that. The evangelists and deacons can do that. He says, I'm mainly sent to write and to teach. And he wasn't diminishing the importance of baptism. He's just saying that my principal job is not baptizing. So baptism is very important. It's as important to a Christian as a wedding is to a marriage.
0: Mm-hmm. You know, we do have a book. It's called Baptism, Is It Really Necessary? It looks at these verses and a number of others. And we'll be happy to send this to you, Savannah. The number to call is 800-835-6747. And again, you can just ask for that book. It's called Baptism, Is It Really Necessary? If you're outside of North America, you can also read that book by simply going to the Amazing Facts website. That is amazingfacts.com or .org. Thank you for your call. We've got, Jeff is listening right here in Sacramento. Jeff, welcome to Bible Answers Live.
3: Sorry, I'm not from Sacramento, so I was wondering where that was coming from.
0: Okay.
2: Well, where are you from? Now I'm curious.
3: I'm from Montana.
2: Well, that'll work. But anyway, your question.
3: Yeah, so I have a troubling question about advice on the Bible and the sanctity of life. And for someone with type 1 diabetes that would choose to stop taking their insulin, would that be considered suicide?
2: Well, why would they choose to stop taking insulin?
3: Because they're thinking about suicide.
2: Because you're using some medicine to stay alive? Well, yeah.
3: The insulin is required to stay alive.
2: Right, I know, but it's not that hard to take insulin. I know some people that have been on dialysis, and it's very exhausting, very expensive, and they've done it for years. And of course, sometimes they're very old, and they said, look, I just don't want to do the dialysis anymore. And it was sort of like, you know, just resigning themselves to dying. But taking insulin is not as intrusive on your life. And I would think, well, if you had to take a pill once a day to stay alive, stopping taking that pill is going to kill you. Why would you want to do that? Just so if a person wants to commit suicide, is that the real question?
3: Yes, through that route.

0: Yeah. Well, that would be, if a person knows that they can take a pill and stay alive and they can afford it, that would be kind of like saying, I'm going to take a pill that I know is going to kill me and taking it. So it's making a choice. You've got freedom to choose to live, and they're choosing not to live. That would, I believe, be like a choice to commit suicide. If you've got a medical treatment available to prolong your life, it's not a difficult treatment, and you say, no, I think I'm just going to use this illness as an excuse to die. So it's really a choice to, a person to end their life, and that would be in the same category, in my opinion, as saying I'm going to commit suicide. It's not like being in the hospital on life support and denying all the heroics to keep you alive. What are your thoughts, Jean? I've never had this question
1: Yeah,
0: before.
1: no, I think you're right, Pastor. Like, I mean, it's hard to say. You don't know the motive if somebody is choosing to do so in order to end their life, like suicide. But there are situations where somebody might be going through a whole barrage of treatments. Maybe they have cancer, and they're going to have to go through a whole lot of treatments to just add a few more months or a year or so to their life. At some point, they realize, it's not worth it. The little bit of time that I've left, quality is more important than quantity. And in that case, somebody might choose and say, I'm not going to go through that.
0: Right.
1: That's different than suicide, though. If they could, they would live. But somebody who is otherwise well and they say, I want to end my life, and they do so by not taking some medication that's keeping them alive, that could very well be a form of suicide.
0: Yeah. So I hope we're helping a little bit, Jeff. And I hope you kind of ask the question in the second person. I hope it's not you, and that you're not discouraged. We have a book that's on the subject of suicide.
1: We get a lot of
0: And it's
1: questions.
0: called A Christian Perspective of Suicide.
1: All right. Thank you for your call, Jeff. We got George listening from Washington. George, welcome to the program. George in Washington.
0: George in Kenosha, Washington. You there? Or Wisconsin, maybe.
1: Wisconsin, sorry.
2: Hello. Wisconsin. Yeah, Pastor Doug,
0: The font is very small on our computers.
1: We miss reading them.
2: My question is, if God created everything and everything was perfect, why did he create the earth knowing that his son was gonna die on a cross for us?
0: Well, God makes all of his creatures free. And, God, he even made a beautiful angel named Lucifer, knowing that at some point Lucifer was going to rebel and bring all this misery. And it just tells us how much God values freedom and life that he would do this. And so he made a world, and he is going to fulfill his final plan. Ultimately, this world God made, though there's been a battle for, regarding sin here on this planet, this world is going to be filled with saved people. It's going to be a beautiful paradise. The Garden of Eden will be restored, and God himself is going to live here. So God is going to accomplish his final purpose for this world, and it's going to be a beautiful ending and fulfillment of his original plan. So does that help a little, George?
2: A little bit. So basically, we're gonna live like Adam and Eve back in the days. Well, like in this case, we'll be better.
0: Yeah, well, it'll be better. It's going to be an upgrade because, of course, Jesus will be with us. And yeah, there'll be no more sin or sorrow or death and no more pain.
1: The broader question there, Pastor Doug, is, did God create a devil? I mean, he's the one that brought all the suffering and pain to the earth, and why did God create an angel knowing that this angel would eventually rebel and bring all this pain? So God does value freedom and the freedom to choose. We have a study guide called Did God Create the Devil? And it deals with the subject. A lot of people wonder, if God is good, why is there so much suffering and sin in the world? And the study guide will help you understand, at least give you the Bible reasons for why we have that. If you'd like to receive that, the number is 800-835-6747. And again, you can ask for the Amazing Facts study guide. It's called Did God Create a Devil? And we'll send that right out to you. Thanks for your call, George. We've got Noah in Rock Falls, Illinois. Noah, welcome to the program.
3: Thanks for having me, Gene and Pastor Doug. So earlier this week, I was having a discussion with my aunt on Facebook, and she was stating, like, well, my main question is, does the Bible say if we'll be eating a plant-based diet in heaven or not? Like, is there any specific Bible verses? Because my aunt thinks that we'll be eating meat in heaven. And I told her, whether you like it or not, you're going to be eating plant-based. Because in the Garden of Eden, nothing really died.
0: Right. Well, let's look at that. And you, Pastor Ross might look up the original verses there in Genesis where it tells us what God's plan was for man's diet. And as we mentioned with the previous caller, God is going to fulfill his original plan. But you can also read, speaking of the new heaven and the new earth, in Isaiah 65, it says, they'll build houses and inhabit them. They will plant vineyards and eat their fruit. And so we're going to be, you know, eating fruits, grains, nuts, and things that grow, because you read in Revelation, it says there is no more death. So we're not going to be hunting down cows and chickens and killing them and grinding them up and eating them or frying them. And so, yeah, everybody there is going to, nothing will hurt or destroy. Animals don't even eat each other in heaven.
1: We've got a verse in Revelation chapter 22, verse 14. If you're writing these down, Noah, here's one that I think is pretty clear. It says, blessed are those who do his commandments, that they might have right to the tree of life and may enter through the gates of the city. The Bible also tells us that the tree of life will bear 12 different kinds of fruit, so a different fruit every month. It also says that from each month to another, the redeemed will enter into the New Jerusalem, into the city, most likely to try a new fruit. There's 12 different kinds of fruit, a different fruit for every month. So yes, in heaven we will eat, especially from the tree of life.
0: Yeah, and then you can read where it tells us in the book of Isaiah that the lion will eat straw like the ox, mm-hmm. and the wolf and the lamb will lay down together. The animals will not eat each other, so certainly we're not going to be killing and eating them. So I'm just getting used to the diet of heaven now.
1: Starting early.
0: Yeah.
1: That's good. All right. Thanks for your call, Noah. We got Daryl listening from Phoenix, Arizona. Daryl, welcome to the program.
4: Hello. Thanks for taking my call. I was just wondering about riding a city bus on the Sabbath day.
0: Yeah, that's a good question. You know, if for those Christians that still believe in all Ten Commandments, which includes keeping the Sabbath holy, the Bible says you should not do any buying and selling. If you go to Israel, boy, they're very fastidious about the Orthodox Jews about keeping the Sabbath, and you'll see a lot of taxis are not on the street, and some buses don't run. And you and I were there with 2 or 3 years ago now, and there's even elevators that stop on every floor, so you don't have to press the elevator button. You just get on, and it will stop on every floor. Because some thought, well, that's work. But, you know, I did meetings in New York City, and we were meeting 7 days a week doing evangelistic programs, and we just got ourselves what they call a bus card or something. Or, you know, you buy your tokens in advance. And you know, I think sometimes you do what you got to do to get where you got to go.
1: Mm-hmm.
0: And the Lord understands that. So it's like someone might say, I can't use the phone on Sabbath because people at the phone company have to work whenever I use the phone. Or if I turn on the lights, there's someone at the power company keeping the lights going. You can go crazy thinking like that. So,
1: and of course, the Bible tells us that we should not neglect the gathering of ourselves together on the Sabbath to worship God. So, yes, there is a command that says gather together. Now, of course, back in Bible times, it was even a little more challenging at times. You'd have to bring the horse out of the barn. You'd have to hitch him up to the wagon or the cart, and you'd have to go to church. But that was necessary in order to fulfill the command that says don't neglect gathering together. So I think there's a balance. We've got to take that into consideration.
0: That's right.
1: All right. Thank you for the call. We've got Gavino from San Antonio. Gavino, welcome to the program.
5: Good evening, pastors. Can you all hear me?
0: We can.
5: Okay. My question is, when Job offered offerings for his children in case they sinned, is it safe to say when Satan asked permission to attack Job, that it was open season on them, because more likely they weren't protected under God and more likely they'll be lost?
0: Well, I think we've got to be careful not to assume that someone dies in a tragedy, that means that they're lost. Sometimes a plane or a boat will go down and they'll have, you know, hundreds or thousands of people on it. And that does not mean that everybody that drowned or died in some catastrophe was not a Christian. Time and chance, Solomon says, time and chance happens to all. Even Christians have car accidents and die. And so the devil may have taken out Job's family, but Job interceding for his children, I think there's a good chance that many of them, by his example and his prayers, will be in the kingdom. We don't know that, but I don't think because the devil attacked his family that means that well, they must have been lost. Yes, God could have protected them, and a lot of good people die in war. And that doesn't mean that, you know, they're all bad, or why didn't God's angels protect them? But, you know, in many cases, there are promises that the angel of the Lord encamps round about those that fear him, and many times God does miraculously intervene and protect his people, but not always.
1: All right, thanks for your call. We've got Abigail listening from L.A. Abigail, welcome to the program.
0: L.A. or Louisiana?
1: Oh, we're not sure either way.
6: Hello.
0: Hi, Abigail, and your question tonight.
6: Hello, pastors. My question for tonight is, why did God speak to people face-to-face in biblical times but not speak to them face-to-face today?
0: Now, are you 11 years old?
6: Oh, yes, sir.
0: You're very articulate. I'm impressed.
6: Thank you, pastor.
0: But let me answer your question. Why did God speak to people face-to-face? Well, it is rare. And, you know, God may still choose to speak to some people face-to-face before the end. But the Lord had special people that he called, such as Moses and Abraham and Jacob. And I think the angel of the Lord spoke to the parents of Samson and a few others in the Bible. Those are very rare occasions. It's entirely possible for Jesus to still speak to people today, because even after Christ went to heaven, he spoke to the Apostle Paul. And so I've read about some missionaries and godly people through history that say that the Lord appeared to them and spoke to them. And I don't doubt it, that on rare occasions he does that, but it's usually he speaks through angels or others or visions.
1: Well, through a prophet, often in the Bible.
0: Yeah.
1: A prophet would have a message from God and relay it to the people.
0: Good question.
1: Thank you for your call, Abigail.
0: Now, don't we have a lesson that deals with prophets?
1: Yes, we do. I'm glad you reminded us of that one.
0: Abigail, we can send that to you.
1: It's called, Does God Inspire Psychics and Astrologists? And we'll be happy to send that to anyone who calls and asks. The number is 800-835-6747. That is the resource phone line. And again, you can ask for the Amazing Facts Study Guide. It's called, Does God Inspire Astrologists and Psychics? And we'll get that in the mail to you if you... Outside of North America, you can just go to the Amazing Facts website, and you'll be able to read that there.
0: Yep.
1: We've got Chris listening in Florida. Chris, welcome to the program. Chris in Florida.
0: Sometimes they have the mute button on and hear their name a couple times. Chris, you there? Going once. Chris in Florida, going twice.
1: All right. We might have to come back to Chris. We've got Jim listening in Indiana. There you go, Pastor Doug. Thank you.
0: Remember, Pastor Ross is from South Africa.
1: We got all the abbreviations here. I've got to remember what they are.
0: You know, he only got 50 of them.
1: Yeah.
0: All right, Jim, you there?
7: Yeah.
1: Indiana, yes, you're on the air.
7: Okay. I was trying to figure out how to explain to somebody that the communion service isn't literally the body and blood of Jesus Christ.
0: Okay.
7: What scriptures would you use?
0: Well, right when the Lord institutes the Last Supper, I think that it's very clear when he said, take, this is my body, and take this cup, drink, it's my blood. They were symbols because obviously Jesus was sitting there with them with his body and his blood still in his body. You know, he didn't have an IV running from a vein into the cup. And so I think that they all understood. I mean, even earlier in the Bible, he said, unless you eat my flesh and drink my blood, you have no life. So he was talking about, you know, taking in his teaching. And his Christ is compared to the Word of God. And the Bible says, you know, that the Word became flesh and dwelt among us. Jesus said, man doesn't live by bread alone, but by every word. Jesus said, I am the bread that came down from heaven. And so he's comparing himself to the Word of God and his blood to the atonement for the gospel that we take by faith.
1: You know, there's some confusion, I think, Jim, based on a verse that you find in John chapter 6, verse 53.
7: Yeah.
1: Where Jesus speaking, he says, most assuredly I say unto you, unless you eat my flesh and drink my blood, you have no life in you. Well, you read on a little further in verse 60, the disciples were puzzled by this, and they said, this is a hard saying. Who can understand it? Obviously, they realized Jesus wasn't talking literally. And then Jesus responded, and you see this here in verse 63, he says, the Spirit is the one who gives life. The flesh profits nothing. Then he says, the words I speak unto you, they are spirit, they are life. So Jesus explains himself by saying, to eat my flesh, drink my blood is to receive my word. And in that sense, we feed upon the living word of God. There are many parables that Jesus gave, and we've got to allow the Bible to interpret itself.
0: Yeah, this was a big struggle during the Reformation. Some of the Protestants, one of the reasons they broke away is because in the Catholic and the Orthodox churches, they were teaching the priest literally turns the bread and the grape juice into the body and the blood of Jesus. But Jesus does not endorse cannibalism. And so they were clearly symbols. You hear the music, friends. That just means it's break time. Don't go away. Those on the line, we'll get to your calls in just a minute. And you can still call in. The best half is yet to come.
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0: Welcome back, listening friends, to Bible Answers Live. And if you have a Bible question, you can still call in with your question. 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And I am Doug Batchelor.
1: My name is John Ross, and we're going to go straight to the phone lines. We've got Oscar listening from New York. Oscar, welcome to the program.
9: Thank you very much. I would like to understand something. Is hell the lake of fire, or is hell going to be destroyed in the lake of fire?
0: Yeah, okay, well, what we call hell, because the word hell sometimes means Sheol or the grave in the Bible, but typically when we say hell, we're thinking of the place where the wicked are punished for their sins. And it says there in Revelation chapter 20 that all that whose names are not found in the book of life were cast into the lake of fire. Is that Revelation 22? There's two passages that talk about it. And so it is the where they're punished, each man according to his deeds. It's not a cavern down in the middle of the earth somewhere, but it's hell is going to burn on the earth. It says God rains fire down from heaven upon them, and it devours them.
1: There's several verses, actually, Pastor Doug. You got Revelation 19:20, talks about the beast that's cast into the lake of fire. You got Revelation 21, verse 8, which talks about the lake of fire, which burns with fire and brimstone, which is the second death. And then chapter 20 talks about the devil who deceived them was cast into the lake of fire. So several references to that, but it's a final judgment and final destruction on the wicked. It describes in Revelation 20 where the wicked, this is at the end of the 1,000 years, where they mount this attack upon the New Jerusalem. And it says fire came down from God out of heaven and devoured them. That would also be the lake of fire, the final judgment that comes upon the wicked.
0: Yep. And we have a lesson that deals with that if Oscar would like a free copy.
1: Yes. It's called Is the Devil in Charge of Hell? And we'll be happy to send this to anyone who calls and asks. The number is 800-835-6747. Again, the study guide is called Is the Devil in Charge of Hell? And we get this question quite a bit, Pastor Doug. So Amazing Facts is putting together a very informative magazine on the subject of hell. And I believe it's in the process right now. Should be coming out in the next 4 or 5 months. So we just want to let our friends know about that. If you want more information, just go to the Amazing Facts website and you'll learn about that. Thanks for calling, Oscar. We've got Christopher listening in Texas. Christopher, welcome to the program.
0: How can we help you tonight?
10: So my question today, what is the trespass money and what is the sin money mentioned in the book of 2 Kings chapter 12, verse 16?
0: All right.
10: I kind of got an idea on trespass money, but the sin money especially, I'm like, what is sin money? It's very strange,
0: Yeah, is this some kind of a Old Testament indulgence that you had to pay? Is that what you're wondering?
10: Yeah, I'm wondering, like, what is that?
0: It's based on Leviticus chapter 5:15. Let me read that for you. It says, if a person commits a trespass and sins unintentionally in regard to the holy things of the Lord, then he was to bring to the Lord as his trespass offering a ram without blemish from the flocks with your valuation in shekels of silver. In other words, if they didn't have a ram, they could bring the value of it in shekels according to the shekel of the sanctuary as a trespass offering. And so they were basically to pay the value of a sacrifice, because you really don't pay for forgiveness. It's the blood that was a symbol of what atoned for the sin. But some people traveling couldn't always bring a ram or a lamb with them. So they'd go and they'd either buy one or they'd give it to someone else who would be sacrificing. That's why they ended up doing all of the money changing in the temple in the days of Christ. They were, you know, changing the money and people were buying sacrifices, and Jesus said it had turned into a flea market and they chased them all out.
1: You know, there's also another reference to the trespass offering that you read about in Numbers chapter 5, verse 6. And this one is in reference to somebody who has wronged another person. And part of the work was to make restitution of that which was done wrong. And if he had wronged a person, he was to make things right and actually add one-fifth of what he had wronged the person. And that was also referred to as a trespass offering. So you've got the one with reference to a sacrifice or the equivalent of the lamb or whatever the sacrifice was. Or if you have wronged another person, you were to make that right as well. That was also referred to as a trespass offering.
0: Zacchaeus, when Jesus came to him, mm-hmm. and he said, Lord, if I've taken anything from any man by false accusation, I will pay him for fourfold, I think he said, yeah. And so there was, you know, a payment if you had unlawfully taken advantage of somebody, and some of this went to the temple. So it was like a penalty. You know, if you speed, you pay a ticket. Well, who gets the ticket? It goes to the county or something. So.
1: All right, thanks for your call, Chris. We've got Richard listening in New York. Richard, welcome to the program.
11: Hey, how's it going, Pastor Ross and Pastor Doug? Quick question. I've been studying a bunch of stuff relating to the final day. So John 5:28, it says, marvel not at this hour, for the hour is coming, which all that are in the grave shall hear his voice. And then referring to those that are of the resurrection of damnation, along with the resurrection of life. And then 2 Peter 3:10 says, but the day of the Lord will come as a thief in the night, in which the heaven shall pass away with a great noise, and elements shall burn with a fervent heat. So my question is, when it refers to the last day, because it says clearly there in John 5:28 through 29 that all that are in the grave shall hear his voice. So I don't know, like, what's going on? So when Christ returns, is it really the final day, where that 1,000 years is encompassed into one day, but on a biblical standpoint, on a spiritual standpoint, it still stands for 1,000 days, because it says, all that are in the grave shall hear his voice when he comes. Those that are a part of the resurrection of damnation, and those that are part of the resurrection of life, tying it into 2 Peter 3:10, where it says, when Christ returns, all the elements burn with the fervent heat. So is the final day truly the final day, or is it drawn out
0: right.
11: 1,000 years?
0: Yeah, I think I understand what you're saying. Well, first of all, in John chapter 5, where he said all that are in the graves will hear his voice, he's talking about the resurrection, and there will be, of course, the resurrection of the just. That's why he mentions the resurrection of life. That's first. Then he says the resurrection of condemnation. It always talks about the resurrection of life first, even in Daniel 12, verse 1. It might be verse 2 of Daniel 12. Those that are in the grave will hear his voice. They have done good in the resurrection of life, some to life and some to everlasting condemnation. And Paul says the dead in Christ rise first. And we know there's a 1,000-year separation between the first and second resurrections based upon Revelation chapter 20, where it says, blessed is, holy is he that has part in the first resurrection. On such the second death has no power. The rest of the dead, if the dead in Christ rise first, the rest of the dead, or the wicked, live not again until the 1,000 years are finished. That 1,000 years, though, is a literal 1,000 years. So when we think about the day of the Lord, it's talking about when everyone's destiny is sealed, when Christ returns. That's, you know, the next thing that happens. Then the righteous live and reign with Christ for 1,000 years in glory. At the end of that time period, the dead are raised. So I don't think John, he's lumping the two together. He's saying there's just going to be two.
1: And the verse you refer to, Pastor Doug, Revelation chapter 20, verse 6, it says, blessed and holy is he who has part in the first resurrection. On such the second death has no power. And then verse 7 says, now when the 1,000 years were ended, Satan was released from his prison, and he went out to deceive the nations. And then fire comes down and devours them in verse 9. So you've got a resurrection of the righteous at the beginning of the 1,000 years. You've got the resurrection of the wicked at the end of the 1,000 years for the final judgment, and then final destruction at the end of that.
0: And we have a lesson on that.
1: We do. It's called 1,000 Years of Peace, and we'll be happy to send that out to anyone who calls and asks. The number again is 800-835-6747. You can ask for the Amazing Facts Study Guide. It's called 1,000 Years of Peace. Or, again, outside of North America, just go to the Amazing Facts website, and you'll be able to read it there as well.
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1: Next caller that we have is Marty, listening in Michigan. Marty, welcome to the program.
12: Hi, pastors. Thanks for taking my call.
0: Absolutely.
12: My question pertains to the mark of the beast. I believe it was last month there was a magazine published, and a church leader said in there that the mark of the beast was any day other than the Sabbath day. Could you clarify that for me, please?
0: Well, I can't comment on, you know, what someone said in an article, but I can tell you what the Bible says, is that the mark of the beast, first of all, Let's talk about the seal of God, because you got two opposite marks in the Bible. The seal of God, first and foremost, is having the Holy Spirit. But then there's also something tangible. It says, bind up the testimony, seal the law among my disciples. So having the law in the heart is going to be fulfilled when you are filled with the Holy Spirit. But then in the law of God, you've got one commandment where you find the word holy. And it's the longest of the Ten Commandments, in the middle of the Ten Commandments. It's the only commandment that begins with the word remember. And we believe there's going to be a revival of people to return to the God of the Bible, and they're going to be keeping the Sabbath. And so, you know, you love God, you give him your time. Anyway, so that is connected with the seal of God. You've got the name of God in that commandment. You've got his title and his territory. And that's what's in the seal, those three things, the name, the title, the territory of the monarch. Then you've got the antithesis of that, which is the mark of the beast. It's going to be a counterfeit. And it's going to be, I believe, a day that's going to be kept by the apostate movement that's in opposed to God's truth. And we've got a lesson that'll talk about that, and we will send you a free copy.
1: If you'd like to learn more about the mark of the beast, of course, you read about this in Revelation chapter 13. If you want to know what the mark is, you first need to figure out what the beast power is that's spoken of there. We'll send you a study guide that gets into all of this. It's called The Mark of the Beast, and we'll be happy to send this to anyone who calls and asks. Incidentally, that's part of the three angels' messages, where it says, don't worship the beast, don't receive his mark. So it's an important subject. Incidentally, a beast represents a power, a religious, political power in the last days. So we'll be happy to send that to you. The number to call is 800-835-6747. And you can ask for the study guide. It's called The Mark of the Beast. We'll get in the mail and get it right out to you. Thanks for your call, Marty. We got Angel listening from Oregon. Angel, welcome to the program.
13: Hi, pastors. Thank you for having me in the program. Can you hear me well?
0: We do.
13: All right. So my question is, which day did Jesus really die? Was it a Friday? Because I have like friends, like someone was telling me that like we're on the 3 days and 3 nights, and that Jesus died actually on a Wednesday.
0: Yes.
13: And Thursday was a ceremonial Sabbath, and then Friday again was preparation day, and Jesus resurrected on a Saturday. So then I was kind of confused about that. Yeah.
0: I've heard that. No, Jesus died on Friday. The reason that some people bend over backwards and go through all these biblical gymnastics to try to get Jesus dying on another day, and it's because of one verse in the Bible. They read in Matthew chapter 12, where Jesus is talking about the sign of Jonah, and Jesus says, for as Jonah was 3 days and three nights in the belly of the fish, so the Son of Man will be 3 days and three nights in the heart of the earth. They automatically assume in the heart of the earth means, well, the grave. But that's not what Jesus is talking about. Christ is talking about that he was going to be in the clutches of the devil, and basically a captive of the devil, suffering for the sins of the world 3 days and three nights. That began Thursday night. So you've got Thursday night, Friday night, Saturday night. Christ's sufferings began after the Last Supper, when he was in the garden. He prayed three times, "Not my will, thy will be done." Then he told the disciples, "Now is the hour." He said to them when they woke up, "Now is the hour. This is the hour for which he came into the world." All up until that time, he used to tell everybody, "Not my hour has not yet come." But his hour to suffer for our sins began that Thursday evening. The mob carried him off. God no longer protected him. God withdrew his presence and protection. Jesus was tortured. He was beaten. He was mistreated. He was mocked. That his sufferings and his death took place from Thursday night, Friday night, Saturday night. He rose Sunday morning. So if you look through, if you keep that perspective in mind, you still have 3 days and three nights. You don't have to try to create a Wednesday crucifixion. I've got some friends that are hung up on that, mm-hmm. and they try to make it. But we also know the Bible says that the Sabbath when Jesus died was what they call a high Sabbath, because the Passover fell on the weekly Sabbath, and they used to claim a double blessing. So, and it tells us clearly that the preparation day drew on. That's always a Friday for the Jews.
1: And of course, Jesus said of the devil that he was the prince of this earth. And so he's in the heart of the earth, meaning Thursday evening. It was as if the devil had a special avenue to try and persecute Christ. And he went through that agony. Thank you for your call, Angel. We've got Cindy.
0: By the way, Angel, we do have a book on that. It talks about it. It's called The Sign of Jonah.
1: Yeah, if you want, I actually pulled that up there, and I was going to, I forgot to mention that. We'll be happy to send it to you. It's called The Sign of Jonah, and the number is 800-835-6747. And we'll send you the book called The Sign of Jonah. Cindy's listening from Arizona. Cindy, welcome to the program.
14: Hi, pastors.
0: Hi.
14: I'm calling about the Gospels talk about the resurrection of Lazarus and the resurrection of Jesus. And when I compare the two, I notice that with Lazarus, Jesus says, "Unbind him and let him go." But when he resurrected and...
0: no one's there to unbind him.
14: Well, well, we know that. But we don't know that, actually. Do we know that? Well, who knows? But anyway, my point is that he says to the women, you know, Mary Magdalene and I believe the mother, you know, "Don't touch me." So he's saying for Lazarus, you know, put your hands on him and unbind him. But then in his case, he's saying, "Don't touch me." I just wanted to know your thoughts on why the differences between the two. And in addition, Jesus actually folds the cloth and sets them, you know, inside the tomb.
0: Yeah.
14: And there's some significance to folding linens, you know. And in my opinion, because I'm kind of a seamstress and part-time, but anyway, there's a real thing. If you go to a restaurant, you know, you fold the napkins, or, you know, that means that you're returning. When you just toss them aside, it's like, I was disgusted by what I just ate. But anyway, I'd love to hear your thoughts.
0: First of all, when we talk about was there anyone to help unwrap him when he rose, we know there were two angels there. One version says there was an angel, but the women who came later actually saw two angels. So I think angels were there to help unbind him. I think that Jesus did fold the napkin, because that's an evidence to John. When John saw the grave clothes folded, or at least part of it folded, he thought, well, if the body was stolen, they wouldn't have done that. But I know Jesus. Jesus is neat and meticulous. And that John knew that he was really alive when he saw the folded grave clothes. And when it says that Mary, he said to Mary, "Do not touch me," that's in the King James. It's not the best translation there. The word really is, "Do not cling to me." He was getting ready to ascend to heaven. He says, "Now do not cling to me." She wanted to fall at his feet and grab him and worship him. He's saying, "I've not yet ascended to my Father." So there was no problem with her touching him. He just said, "Don't detain me, because I must ascend to the Father." And because when he comes back that evening, he tells them all hail, and they fall down, they worship him. He says, "Touch me. You know, I'm not a spirit, I'm real." So I think that that's what he was saying to Mary at that point. But good questions. You know, I do have a book I've written, and it's not one we can give away because it's sort of in a different category, but it's a book on Mary Magdalene, and it goes through everything I just described in more detail, and it's called At Jesus' Feet. And I think you can find that on Amazon or Amazing Facts Bookstore.
1: Okay, next caller that we have is Michael, listening in Wisconsin. Michael, welcome to the program.
15: Wow, okay. I didn't expect to be on so soon.
0: Well, we're glad to have you.
15: Okay. Some people say the world will be in total chaos before Jesus returns. But Matthew and Luke both record for us Jesus' words. As it was in the days of Noah, it will also be in the days of the Son of Man. People will be eating, drinking, marrying, and then Noah entered the ark and the flood came. So, which is it?
0: That's interesting you would ask that, because I was actually sharing that in my message this week, those very verses, and explaining that Christ said, in such an hour as you think not, the Son of Man comes, as it was in the days of Noah, as it was in the days of Lot. Life was, they were all embroiled in life. They were buying and selling and marrying and building and farming. And he said, then suddenly the end overtook them. And he said, that's how it's going to be at the end of the world. At least up until the close of probation, it's going to seem like, you know, up until the plagues begin to fall, it's going to seem like life is normal. But once probation closes, no one else is going to be saved. And I think things are going to just unravel at that point. Something like when Moses came to Pharaoh and said, let my people go. They were building and planting in Egypt and doing all those normal things. And but once the plagues began to fall, everything went wild. And that's, I don't know what your thoughts are, Pastor Ross, but that's how I reconcile those two. Is I think up until the end, those people are still going to be doing commerce and all kinds of things until the plagues fall.
1: Mm-hmm.
0: Then there's that window of total chaos.
1: Part of the signs of real close to the second coming of Christ, not only is there natural events happening in nature, there's floods and famines and fires, there's economic collapse. So business is going to be a little different. It's going to be affected. So, but that happens, like you say, after probation closes. Up until that point, life seems to go as normal. We do have a study guide. It's called Ultimate Deliverance. It's all about the second coming, and it'll give you a number of verses connected with that. And I think you'll enjoy reading that, Michael. The number to call is 800-835-6747. That's available to anyone who would call and ask. Next caller that we have, let's see, we've got Peter listening in Arizona. Peter, welcome to the program.
16: Thank you. I have, I've always been confused about forgiveness of sin. I was told that if, let's say I was a thief or I was a drunkard, and I asked God to forgive me those sins, and then I changed my ways so that I don't do these things anymore. Now, it talks about at the time of the end, the books are going to be opened. Are the righteous also, are their sins in the books for to be read? Or is it only the condemned that are going to have their sins read, and it's going to become known to all what this was?
0: Well, when we come to Christ and we lay our lives down and we take up our cross and we follow him, we accept the blood of Jesus to cover our sin. At that point, all of our sins, our record, is plunged into the depths of the sea. It tells us in the book of Micah. And God, he forgives us. The ones who are judged are the ones who have not had their sins forgiven, and they're not under the blood. And so that's all the more reason for everybody to accept Jesus, because those things done in secret will be shouted from the mountaintops. And we all want our sins covered by the blood. So the righteous are not judged for their sins. They're judged for the righteousness of Jesus. The saved basically get credit for the righteousness of Jesus. So the book's open. It's going to say forgiven.
1: You know, we have a verse that brings comfort to those who are Christians. Acts chapter 3, verse 19, it says, repent therefore and be converted, that your sins may be blotted out at the times of refreshing may come. So, and then Revelation chapter 3, verse 5 says, if you don't repent, your name will be blotted out of the book of life. So either your name gets blotted out, which means you're lost, or your sins get blotted out, which means you're saved.
0: Yeah, good point. And it's the Lord has a big eraser, but you must accept Jesus and repent of your sins. Well, thank you. Appreciate that. And do we have a question?
1: We got Philip from Florida. Philip, we have just a few moments left, and you're on the air.
17: So my question is that when this current earth is destroyed by fire and then we're all living in a new earth, is it true that we're all going to have brand new names? So what I'm saying is that my name won't be Philip anymore when we're all living in a new earth. I'll have a brand new name. Is that true?
0: You know, there is a passage in Revelation. I think Pastor Ross is looking it up.
1: Mm-hmm. Revelation chapter 3, verse 12. It says, to him who overcomes, I will make him a pillar in the temple of my God. And it says, I will write on him the name of my God, the New Jerusalem, and I will write upon him my new name. And chapter 2, verse 17 was the one I'm looking for. It says, we receive to him who overcomes, receives a stone with a new name written on it, which nobody knows except the one who receives it.
0: Yeah. It's not that there's anything wrong with the name Philip, but, you know, it's like we've got our old reputations here in this life connected with our names, and we've all sinned. Basically, God is saying we enter eternity with a fresh, pure reputation. So people will find you, and they'll know your new name, and you won't have to worry about that. But I think the Lord gives us all a fresh beginning in the new earth. Thank you, everybody, for your calls tonight. You know, it won't be fair if we take someone else and just, we'd have to cut you off before you get to finish your question. We will take the last few moments to remind you a couple of things. One, this is a totally self-supporting ministry. We're not underwritten by any corporations or denominations or organizations. It's just folks like you listening that say, I'm blessed by this program, and they send a little something to keep us on the air. It's so easy to give. Just go to the Amazing Facts website. And we've got a special event coming for youth, Pastor Ross.
1: It's called Undaunted Courage. 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It's all on the website, the Amazing Facts website, and it will be a great blessing.
0: So it's like 15 to 20. Tune mm-hmm. in to Undaunted Absolutely. Courage. All right. God bless you listening, friends. 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

You know, one of the nicest things that can happen to us? Well, say we come home from work sometime and we're dog tired and glad to get home. It's been a long day. You walk in the door, turn around, and all of a sudden there are 50 people screaming, "Surprise! Happy birthday," or "Happy anniversary," or something like that. You drop your packages on the floor and are in a state of shock for about 10 or 15 seconds. Finally, it all comes to you. Surprise party. Well, I'm only a party of one here, but since you're with me, that makes two, and that's a good start. Night Sounds on the Air. I'm Bill Pierce, and thank you so much for joining me tonight. In fact, I've entitled our time together, "What a Surprise." And the subject centers around unexpected grace. Grace is a beautiful word. Biblically, its definition is unmerited favor. Well, we could even say unmerited surprise or unexpected love or grace. At any rate, I would be so appreciative tonight to you if you'd stay with me for these moments together. What a surprise. And as we move ahead, we're going to use another word, peace. Not so much a cessation of hostilities between enemies or nationalities or nations or anything like that, but peace, according to the Bible, that passes all understanding. Musically, an old gospel song with which we begin tonight, starting out with the strings, introducing a song entitled "The Peace That Jesus Gives." And that is different from any so-called peace we might experience, because it comes from God Himself, through grace, through love, through compassion. I thought I'd play two renditions of this particular selection tonight, beginning with trombone solo and instrumental, just sort of establishing the melody of this beautiful piece of music. Enter the trombone.

beautiful number entitled The Peace That Jesus Gives. In our program tonight, what a surprise. Talking about unexpected grace. Somebody called me on the phone the other day and said, I have had an unexpected miracle in my life. And what this person said was delightful. I don't know whether it would reach the category of an authentic, bona fide, validated miracle or not. Nonetheless, it was something that was very unusual, very unexpected, and very delightful. Someone said nothing in life is instant. People think miracles are instant, but really they're not. They're just a process that has been sped up because nothing God created is instant. Since God does not operate in the instant, He is a God of the potential principle. Everything begins as potential. In other words, He did not create a ready-made human race. The earth was not given an instant population. God made one person, not a million people. He began with one seed. Then from that, He created another. Then He said to those seeds, "Bless you." That means you have my permission. Be fruitful and multiply and replenish the earth. In Adam, the first man, God gave the earth a seed with the potential of 1, 100, 1,000, 1,000,000, and so on. And the 6+ billion people on earth right now were in that one man's loins. God knew that in Adam and Eve there were enough people to fill the earth. That's the way God works. He certainly knows the potential principle because He introduced that principle. It is Him. I passed a lady's boutique the other day in one of these large shopping centers, and there was a piece of jewelry in there, and the big sign over it was, "It's so me." I thought that was neat for some reason. It's so me. God, believe it or not, is so God. And in you, He can become even more so. In her book of poetry named Reflections on Life,

will come again, if they are free to go. Tonight's program, what a surprise. One of my favorite books that I read often for devotions and personal moments in the morning is a book that was written many, many years ago, way before I came on the scene, maybe you too, by a great saint of God of bygone years, Oswald Chambers. The title of the book, My Utmost for His Highest. One of the readings in here is entitled Gracious Uncertainty. In other words, a surprise party. And he takes his text from 1 John in the New Testament of the Bible, chapter 3, verse 2. And he commented, our natural inclination is to be so precise, trying always to forecast accurately what will happen next, that we look upon uncertainty as a negative thing. We think that we must reach some predetermined goal, but that's not the nature of the spiritual life. The nature of the spiritual life is that we are certain in our uncertainty. Consequently, we don't put down roots. Our common sense says, well, what if I were in that circumstance? Mr. Chambers said we cannot presume to see ourselves in any circumstance in which we have never been. And that particular verse in 1 John reads, it has not yet been revealed what we shall be. And then it goes on to say some of the things that we can expect when Jesus comes and what we shall be someday. Tonight's program, what a surprise. I thought it would be nice if we put some words to that song we just heard played instrumentally. This is the Ralph Carmichael group of singers, a CD made quite a while ago, but they take this particular piece of music, the peace that Jesus gives, and put wings to it. In other words, we hear not only the melody, but the lyrics as well.

Beautiful music tonight. On Night Sounds, the Ralph Carmichael Chorus, a song entitled The Peace That Jesus Gives. Just in case you may have joined us in the past few moments, you are in tune with Night Sounds. I'm Bill Pierce, and I welcome you. Tonight's program is titled What a Surprise. Well, maybe it's a surprise to have you with me tonight. It could be you're a first-time listener. And if so, I hope you can come back again. Basically, we have a good time here at nights. Sometimes in the early morning after midnight, too. Don't you love surprises? Especially when they're positive. I mean, a rear-end collision is a surprise, too, but who needs that? Night Sounds on the air, as we are just about every weeknight at this time on this station. And speaking of the radio station to which you're listening right now, I think it would be a great thing if you would call them on the phone, find out their address, write them a note, and say thank you for broadcasting such excellent programs as you do. And I certainly hope Night Sounds would be in the midst of that group. I would thank you for that, and certainly the station management would too. Because without them, we could not exist as a radio program. Tonight's title is What a Surprise. I'll be back to this in just a moment. Our time together is always a delight for me, and we meet new people all the time. If we can send you a catalog of the various attended ministries of this outreach, we want to do just that. We have about 12 or 13 record albums of vocal and instrumental music. Our mailing address is Night Sounds, Wheaton, Illinois, 60189. The email address, Night Sounds Radio, that's one word, at AOL.com. I heard of a young Christian student who went to university for the first time. And unfortunately, he had a professor in philosophy who was a rank agnostic. In other words, he didn't believe anything. In fact, he was an atheist. He didn't believe in God. He didn't believe in absolutes. And they were discussing absolutes in class. And the boy raised his hand and asked the instructor, "Are you sure, sir, that there are no absolutes?" And the instructor replied, "I'm certain of it." So verbally, we can get ourselves into a corner if we don't watch out, especially when we're speaking about absolutes and making a statement such as there is none, or such as the person did in the scriptures, who was retorted with, "The fool has said in his heart, there is no God." Tonight's program, What a Surprise. Quoting to some degree Oswald Chambers, great mystic of the past, he said, "Certainty is the mark of the common sense life. Gracious uncertainty is the mark of the spiritual life. To be certain of God means that we are uncertain in all our ways, not knowing what tomorrow may bring." So, this is generally expressed with a sigh and of sadness. But it should be an expression of breathless expectation. We are uncertain of the next step, but we are certain of God. And if we're not, we certainly can be. And as soon as we abandon ourselves to Him and do the task He's placed closest to us, He begins to fill our lives with surprises. And when we become simply a promoter or a defender of a particular belief, something within us dies. This is not believing God. It's only believing our belief about Him. Jesus said, "Unless you become as little children," Matthew 18. So the spiritual life is that of a child. And a child is surprised by joy. As he or she grows from infancy, well, they play with pots and pans, and every toy is a brand new experience, and everything is full of wonderment. Let's not lose the wonder. When God blesses our hearts
It's a surprise sometimes. I've been surprised by his answers to prayer for other people. And it's just a beautiful thing to be able to be surprised by joy, something unexpected, something we hadn't perhaps even thought about at all. But it's there nonetheless. I believe we can surprise God too. Not that he doesn't know everything, but you know, a child can come to a father or a mother or a guardian and all of a sudden throw their arms around their neck and say, "I just love you." Or, "Look at this new toy I got," or whatever it might be. They're so full of wonderment. In our closing few moments tonight, I'd like to play another selection. This one is about God and his joy. God touching a human life. We can bless his heart too. Maybe we can surprise him with a note of praise and of gratitude and of joy and of obedience.

And we're into tonight's program with the title, What a Surprise. The realization of a dream is certainly a surprise in our lives. Leona Choi wrote, "Man lives on dreams. He thrives on hopes and visions that stretch his soul. Without dreaming, without reaching, without striving for the unattained, the human spirit withers. Mountains are to climb, rivers are to cross. Roads that disappear over the horizon must be followed to see where they lead. The passive mind, the self-satisfied heart, the unchallenged spirit shrivels and dries if it never sighs and dreams. Keep me dreaming, Lord. Give me visions, ageless and bold, as you've eternally given to the young and the old, by the touch of your spirit, author of dreams."

Well, I want to thank you again sincerely for joining me tonight in these few moments. Hope you've been surprised by something today, are ready for a touch of joy and compassion and peace. Until we meet again then, I hope you have a great day tomorrow and a very pleasant and peaceful good night to all of you.

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0: Welcome to today's reading from the Bible, the Word of God. Thy word is a lamp unto my feet and a light unto my path.
1: Psalm 117. Praise the Lord, all you Gentiles. Laud him, all you peoples, for his merciful kindness is great toward us, and the truth of the Lord endures forever. Praise the Lord.
0: That's our Bible reading from the Old Testament for today. Now from the New Testament.
1: The Epistle of Paul to the Galatians. Paul, an apostle, not from men nor through man, but through Jesus Christ and God the Father, who raised him from the dead, and all the brethren who are with me, to the churches of Galatia, grace to you, and peace from God the Father and our Lord Jesus Christ, who gave himself for our sins, that he might deliver us from this present evil age, according to the will of our God and Father, to whom be glory forever and ever. Amen. I marvel that you are turning away so soon from him who called you in the grace of Christ to a different gospel, which is not another, but there are some who trouble you and want to pervert the gospel of Christ. But even if we, or an angel from heaven, preach any other gospel to you than what we have preached to you, let him be accursed. As we have said before, so now I say again, if anyone preaches any other gospel to you than what you have received, let him be accursed. For do I now persuade men or God, or do I seek to please men? For if I still pleased men, I would not be a bondservant of Christ. But I make known to you, brethren, that the gospel which was preached by me is not according to man, for I neither received it from man, nor was I taught it, but it came through the revelation of Jesus Christ. For you have heard of my former conduct in Judaism, how I persecuted the church of God beyond measure and tried to destroy it. And I advanced in Judaism beyond many of my contemporaries in my own nation, being more exceedingly zealous for the traditions of my fathers. But when it pleased God, who separated me from my mother's womb and called me through his grace to reveal his Son in me, that I might preach him among the Gentiles, I did not immediately confer with flesh and blood, nor did I go up to Jerusalem to those who were apostles before me. But I went to Arabia and returned again to Damascus. Then after 3 years I went up to Jerusalem to see Peter and remained with him 15 days. But I saw none of the other apostles except James, the Lord's brother. Now concerning the things which I write to you, indeed, before God, I do not lie. Afterward I went into the regions of Syria and Cilicia. And I was unknown by face to the churches of Judea which were in Christ. But they were hearing only, he who formerly persecuted us now preaches the faith which he once tried to destroy. And they glorified God in me,

You've been listening to the Word of God, today's reading of a section of the Holy Scriptures. All 66 books of Scripture are given by inspiration of God and are profitable for doctrine, for reproof, for correction, for instruction in righteousness, that the man of God may be perfect, thoroughly furnished unto all good works. 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
0: Welcome back to His Voice Today. We are continuing a controversial series dealing with Israel issues. Two programs ago, we talked about All Eyes on Israel. In the last program, we talked about Israel and Jesus Christ. And this program is called Titanic Truths About the Temple. Hold on your seats. Get ready. We've got a lot to cover. It is no secret that Christians around the world, Bible-minded, prophecy-focused Christians, are looking to Israel. They're looking to the Temple Mount, and they are waiting with breathless longing for Israel to put down the first stone in the building of a temple which they see as predicted in Scripture and a temple that will one day become the center of the storm, the eye of Bible prophecy, the focus of the book of Revelation. In this series, we are examining some popular beliefs, and we're taking a closer look to see what the Bible actually says. And so we're going to revisit the topic of the temple. What does the Bible say? There are actually three major verses that are being used today by sincere scholars, prophecy teachers. They're quoted on television, on the radio. They've been incorporated into books, novels, television programs, and movies. And these three proofs that are being offered are the proof texts that are used to supposedly support the structure that there will be, for sure, a temple rebuilt on the Temple Mount inside Jerusalem. This is what we're told, something that is solid in Bible prophecy. Three texts. The first section that is used to support this teaching is from the book of Daniel, chapter 9, verse 27, something that is supposed to happen in the midst of what's called the 70th week of Daniel, and we'll take a look at that in a few moments. The second text is from 2 Thessalonians chapter 2, verse 4, where Paul talks about Antichrist entering the temple of God. And we'll look at that. And then the last section that is used is the book of Revelation and the many temple texts that are described in that book that are applied to a rebuilt Jewish temple over in Israel. So let's take a look at these three different areas, these three scriptures, and Revelation deals with a host of scriptures. Let's go back to the book of Daniel, chapter 9, and zero in on verse 27. Daniel 9, verse 27. This is perhaps the mother text in the Old Testament that Christians interpret to predict that there must be a rebuilt temple over in Israel. I'd like to read this text, Daniel 9, 27. The Bible says, "And he," and it's a controversial issue who he is, "he shall confirm the covenant with many for 1 week. And in the midst of the week, he will cause the sacrifice and the oblation to cease." Hal Lindsey has written a book called The Late Great Planet Earth. It came out in the 70s. It's been a blockbuster success, and there's a whole host of other books out there that basically agree with Pastor Lindsey. And this book interprets Daniel 9, 27, as applying to Antichrist. On page 45, Hal Lindsey talks about God's last 7 years of dealing with the Jewish people. And this is how he interprets verse 27 when it says, "He shall confirm the covenant." Hal Lindsey says that he is the Antichrist, and he will break his covenant with the Jewish people, and he will cause the Jewish temple worship according to the law of Moses to cease. And then he says on page 46 of The Late Great Planet Earth, "We must conclude, therefore, that a third temple will be rebuilt upon its ancient site in Old Jerusalem." The idea is that if he is the Antichrist, and if his confirming the covenant means he makes a covenant with the Jews, and it says for 1 week, he interprets the 7 days of the week to be 7 years of tribulation. And if the Antichrist will do that, and then it says in the midst of the week, which would be 3.5 years into the tribulation, he, referring to the Antichrist, according to Pastor Lindsey, he shall cause the sacrifice and the oblation to cease. In order for the Antichrist to cause sacrifices to cease, then they must have been restarted. And that's why Hal Lindsey says in his book, we must conclude, therefore, based on this text and his interpretation of this text, that the sacrifices must be restarted and the temple must be rebuilt over in Israel. Now, I refer to Pastor Lindsey's interpretation as the new view or the new school. It's amazing for Christians to discover that this interpretation, which is so common today, really was not understood. At least the text wasn't interpreted that way by well-respected Bible commentators in the past, including Matthew Henry, who wrote the most popular series of commentaries ever. Adam Clark, the British Methodist, he had a different view, and so does the Jemison, Fawcett, and Brown commentary, and so does this book that I've mentioned before in previous programs called Christ and the Antichrist. This book came out many, many years ago. It came out in the 1800s, 1846. It has a series of endorsements at the beginning here from people like Moses Hodge, who was a Presbyterian pastor, Robert Howell, who was the pastor of the First Baptist Church in Nashville, Tennessee, Edward Wadsworth, pastor of the Methodist Episcopal Church in Virginia, James B. Taylor, the corresponding secretary of the Foreign Mission Board of the Southern Baptist Convention in Richmond, Virginia. And they all endorse this book. And this book takes a very different view of Daniel 9:27. It refers to the 70th week, that last 7 years, and on page 47, it says, sometime during that remaining 7 years, Jesus was to die as a sacrifice for sin. Here are allusions to events so palpable that one would think that the people among whom this prophecy occurred could not possibly have misapplied the prophecy. This book says the 70 weeks of Daniel are in the past, centuries ago. We are not to look to the future for the fulfillment of these predictions. We must look to the past. And if to the past, where is there one who can have any adequate claims to being the subject of these prophecies? Only Jesus. He and he only can claim them, and to him they most certainly refer. This book and many other books, the old school, interpret the Bible this way, that when verse 27 says, he shall confirm, that he is Jesus Christ. And the context of verses 24 to 27 focus on the Messiah. The word Antichrist is not mentioned in this text. The old school interprets the 70th week of Daniel as following the 69th week, that when the prophecy says there'd be 70 weeks, we have that 70th week, which is understood as 7 years, which I agree with, it is 7 years, but is that 7 years in the future, or did the seven-year period of Daniel 9:27 occur in the past? The old school says that the 70th week follows the 69th week. He shall confirm the covenant. The word confirm is used by Paul in Romans 15, verse 8,

cross, which put an end to the sacrifices of the Jewish temple system. They were no longer of any value when Jesus died. He's the great sacrifice. And then in 70 AD, when the Romans came and destroyed the temple was burned to the ground, and the sacrifices have never been restarted because there isn't a temple over there. And so Protestant scholars of the past have understood Daniel 9:27 as applying only to Jesus Christ. And it makes sense when you think about the whole issue of the sacrifices. In the book of Hebrews, chapter 10, verse 12, the Bible says that Jesus Christ offered one sacrifice for sins forever. Only one. There would never be any more sacrifices. In Hebrews chapter 9, verse 1, the Bible talks about the old covenant sanctuary and the temple service. And then in chapter 8, verse 31, it says that that old temple service was getting ready to vanish away. And it did vanish away in 70 AD when it was destroyed by the Romans. Now think about it. Let's just say that the Jewish people did rebuild a temple over in Israel, and let's say that they did restart sacrifices. What would the reinstitution of those sacrifices be saying to God? What would it be saying to Jesus Christ? Could the Lord bless such an endeavor? Well, according to the Bible, Jesus offered one sacrifice forever. When he said, it is finished, it was done. And if the Jewish people rebuild a temple and restart sacrifices, those sacrifices would be a public, official, and open, and obvious, and blatant denial that Jesus Christ was the final sacrifice who died for the sins of the world. Could God bless the reinstituting of sacrifices that ended with the death of his son? The answer is obvious. He could never bless such an endeavor. And so, primary argument number one from Daniel 9:27, where this verse is interpreted, that he would cause the sacrifices to cease, this is applied to the Antichrist in the future during a seven-year tribulation. To me, the evidence just doesn't fit that view. I believe in the old school, represented by this book, represented by Matthew Henry, Adam Clark, Jemison Fawcett and Brown, scholars for hundreds of years who have interpreted this text as applying to Jesus Christ, who confirmed the covenant, and especially in the midst of the 7 years when he died on the cross and put an end to all sacrifices. So if you understand this text that way, and if you understand that the 70th week logically follows the 69th week, and that this is history centered in Jesus Christ, then the first argument, Daniel 9:27, supporting the concept of a rebuilt temple over in Israel, that argument just really doesn't. It doesn't work. So that's argument number one. What about the second one? What about 2 Thessalonians chapter 2? 2 Thessalonians chapter 2, verse 4 finds Paul talking about the coming of Antichrist and about the Antichrist entering the temple of God. Now let's take a look at this. 2 Thessalonians chapter 2, verse 1. Paul said, "We beseech you, brethren," he's writing to the church, "by the coming of our Lord Jesus Christ," when Jesus will come, "and by our gathering together to him," Jesus is going to come down and he's going to gather his church from around the world. Verse 3, Paul says, "Let no man deceive you by any means. For that day," referring to the day when Jesus will come to gather his people, "that day will not come except there come a falling away first, and that man of sin be revealed, the son of perdition." Verse 4, "who opposes and exalts himself above all that is called God or that is worshipped, so that he as God sits in the temple of God, showing himself that he is God." So here's the text. Christians today often look at this verse and say, well, look, Paul predicted that this man of sin would enter into the temple of God and he would show himself that he is God. And they interpret this text, they say, see, there's got to be a temple over in Israel for the Antichrist to walk into and show himself that he's God during the 7 years of tribulation. But the question

0: is that really what this text is saying? Again, I refer to the view that I just shared as the new view. Believe it or not, there is another view, there's an older view, there's an ancient view that was taught by many, many, many Protestant scholars for hundreds of years. I've got in my hands here a book called Romanism and the Reformation, written by a man by the name of H. Grattan Guinness. Guinness has been dead for a long time. He wrote this book in the late 1800s, in the 1890s, or at least that's when it was published. He has been called England's greatest Bible prophecy teacher ever. And in this book, and I've read it cover to cover, he agrees with Charles Spurgeon, the great Baptist pastor in London. He agrees with John Calvin, who wrote the Institutes, who started the Presbyterian Church. He agreed with John Wesley, who founded the Methodist Church. In Wesley's comments, he talked about 2 Thessalonians chapter 2. He agrees with Matthew Henry, the great commentator, who in 2 Thessalonians chapter 2 had a very different view of the temple, what this means. Now let's just take a close look at it and see what Paul is really talking about. In verse 3, he said again, "Let no man deceive you by any means, for that day will not come except there come a falling away." First, the expression falling away, the Greek word is apostasia, which means that there would be an apostasy or a falling away from Jesus and from Bible truth that would happen in Christian history. And this would happen before Jesus comes to gather us. He says there would be a falling away first, and that man of sin would be revealed, the son of perdition. That man of sin is a reference to Daniel 7, verse 8, where Paul talked about a little horn rising out of the head of a beast who had eyes like the eyes of a man and a mouth speaking great things. And it says that that man of sin would oppose and exalt himself above all that is called God or that is worshiped, so that he as God would sit in the temple of God, showing himself that he is God. The word for temple, the Greek word, you don't have to be a Greek scholar to understand the Bible, but sometimes it's helpful. The Greek word that Paul used here is was naos, N-A-O-S, naos, for temple. And when Paul used that word in his writings, he never applied it to a literal rebuilt temple over in Israel. Let me show you how he used that word. In 1 Corinthians chapter 1, verse 2, Paul is writing to the church of God. And then in chapter 3, verse 16, writing to the church, Paul said, "Know ye not that you are the temple of God, and the Spirit of God dwells in you?" So, and the word he used here was naos, that the church is the naos, or the temple of God. In Ephesians chapter 2, Paul used the word again. Ephesians chapter 2, verse 22, Paul's writing to the church, 21 and 22, and he said that you as a church, in whom all the building is fitly framed together, it's growing into a holy temple in the Lord, in whom you also are being built together for a habitation of God in the Spirit. So here we've got the word temple applying to Christians who are being built up into this temple, and the Greek word there that Paul used for temple was naos, naos, and he was applying that to the church. Guinness, in his book Romanism and the Reformation, has a whole section on the use of this word and the Antichrist coming in to this, to the temple of God. Let me see if I can find that quote. Here it is. Page 49, Paul talks about the son of perdition, which is 2 Thessalonians chapter 2, verse 3, which is a term that Jesus applied to Judas. In John 17, 12, he referred to Judas as the son of perdition. Judas was an insider, a disciple who betrayed Christ with a kiss. And Guinness applies the son of perdition to a secret enemy who seems to be a friend, a familiar friend, yet a fatal foe who betrays with a kiss and says, "Hail, Master." And then he goes on and says, "Observe the place occupied by the man of sin, which is the temple or the house of God." Guinness says, "This is not and cannot be any Jewish temple." Paul, who uses this expression in his prophetic portrait of Romanism employs it both in Corinthians, which we've seen, and Ephesians, which we've seen, with reference to the Christian church. To Paul, emphatically, the temple of God was the church of Christ. This is the temple in which his prophetic eye saw the man of sin seated. It's a fact that Protestant scholars, Luther, Calvin, Huss, Jerome, Wesley, Spurgeon, the list goes on and on, Jemison, Fawcett, and Brown, Adam Clark, Matthew Henry's commentary, all applied 2 Thessalonians 2, verses 3 and 4, to a falling away and to the development of the papal power, and to an apostasy centered in Rome that was centered in a man, in the leader of the Roman church, who brought his traditions and his theories into the temple of God, which is the church, bringing traditions into Christianity, just like Judas betrayed Christ with a kiss. So this is someone that claims to be a friend, but actually leads away from Jesus and from solid Bible truth. That's the way they understood this prophecy. I'm not creating something that isn't real, but this is a fact. Study history. Study the Protestant scholars. They all applied 2 Thessalonians chapter 2, the temple of God, to the church, that apostasy and corruption had come into as a result of the papal power. Now think about this. Paul said that the Antichrist would bring his deceptions into the temple of God. It's the temple of God, Paul says. If the Jewish people ever did rebuild the temple, I talked about the sacrifices, if they restarted their sacrifices, could God ever bless those sacrifices, since those sacrifices pointed forward to Jesus Christ? Definitely not. And if they rebuilt the temple and restarted sacrifices, think about this. Could that temple ever legitimately be called the temple of God if that temple, by its very nature, and the sacrifices, by their very nature, are an actual denial of Jesus Christ and his death on the cross? It's impossible. If the Jewish people did rebuild the temple, it could never be called the temple of God because its sacrifices would deny God's own Son. And so based on that and based on all the research that I've done, it just doesn't make sense that 2 Thessalonians chapter 2, verse 4 would be applied to a rebuilt temple, especially when the Greek word naos is always applied in 1 Corinthians 3:16 and Ephesians 2, 21 and 22 to the Christian church. So that's argument number two. We've looked at Daniel 9, 27. We've looked at 2 Thessalonians 2, 4. Now the last basic argument is based upon a series of texts, which is in the book of Revelation. And I call them temple texts in Revelation. The temple is mentioned many times in Revelation, it is true. But if you look carefully at these verses, honestly, and I've done this many times, you'll never find one text in Revelation applying to an earthly temple, not a one. Revelation 11, 19 talks about the temple of God, which was opened in heaven, and there was seen in his temple the ark of his testament, and there are lightnings, voices, thunderings, an earthquake, and a great hail. So here is the temple of God, but it's up there in heaven where Jesus Christ is our great high priest. Revelation 16, verse 1. John wrote, I heard a great voice out of the temple, and it's the temple up in heaven, saying to the seven angels, go your ways and pour out the vials of the wrath of God upon the earth. Revelation 16, verse 16, which talks about the battle of Armageddon, describes how he gathered them together to a place called in the Hebrew tongue Armageddon. The very next verse says, and the seventh angel poured out his vial into the air. And there came a great voice, a booming voice, out of the temple of heaven from the throne, saying, it is done. And then all these things happen on the earth. There's a huge earthquake. The cities of the nations crumble. The mountains sink. The islands disappear. And great Babylon is destroyed at the end of chapter 16. And so when you look up the word temple, another text in the book of Revelation, also chapter 15, verse 5, says that after this I looked, and behold, the temple of the tabernacle of the testimony in heaven was opened. Revelation 11, 19, Revelation 15, 5, Revelation 16, 1, Revelation 16, 17, all of these verses apply to the temple of God in heaven. And it's significant that right after the word Armageddon is used in chapter 16, verse 16, then the voice of God thunders from the heavenly temple and says, it's done. The focus of Revelation, the focus of the conflict that leads up to the Battle of Armageddon is not an earthly temple. It's Jesus Christ and the forces of God against the forces of the devil. And the forces of God are centered in Jesus Christ as our great high priest and in his work in the heavenly temple and in his ministry to cleanse us from our sins by his blood. And as Hebrews says in chapter 8 and in chapter 10 about the new covenant, Jesus wants to write his law in our hearts. And this is the work that God is trying to accomplish to prepare us for the return of Jesus Christ. So, titanic truths about the temple. Daniel 9:27 really doesn't support a rebuilt temple theory because it applies to Jesus Christ and what he did in the past when he died on the cross as a sacrifice for the sins of the world. 2 Thessalonians 2 verse 4 talks about the temple of God, which doesn't apply to a rebuilt temple because God's temple is his church, and we must be on our guard against deceptions that Satan is trying to bring in to the church. And in the book of Revelation, the temple over and over again is always referred to as the temple of God in heaven, where Jesus Christ is our great high priest. On April 10, 1912, the Titanic set sail on her maiden voyage across the Atlantic from England to New York. Nobody expected that she could sink because she was considered unsinkable, but she did. She hit the ice. She went down, approximately 2,200 passengers still on board. The unsinkable Titanic ended up at the bottom of the Atlantic Ocean. We must beware of doctrines that may consider themselves unsinkable, but when we really study our Bibles carefully, they just aren't there. May God help us to study Daniel, to study Revelation, to study the New Testament, to focus our lives on Jesus Christ, not to be led astray by fables, but to follow the truth only of the Word of God so we can be prepared for His return. You have just heard His voice today.
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1: People.

Phones today are used to take photos, record and edit video, check the weather, read the news, interact on social media, and a lot more, including making phone calls. The first iPhone was released on June the 29th, 2007, and it revolutionized the world. But of course, there are terrible downsides. About half of American teenagers spend more than 8 hours a day in front of a screen, much of that on a phone. One study says teens spend 5 hours a day on their phones, with another saying that they spend up to 2 hours a day on their phones at school. Many adults are no better. This is leading nowhere good. Time wasted is time you can't get back. Paul says, be careful of how you live, making the most of your time, because the days are evil. Ephesians 5:16. Time is a gift given by God. Use it wisely. Dedicate yours to Him. John Bradshaw, It Is Written.

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Round the clock. 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

0: It is the best-selling book in history. 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
1: Hello, friends. Would you like to hear an amazing fact? An anechoic chamber is a very carefully insulated room designed to eliminate all sound. Orfield Laboratories in Minnesota has built what is listed as the quietest place on Earth, a chamber so quiet that the longest anybody has been able to bear it is 45 minutes. It's 99.99% sound absorbent, and it holds the Guinness World Record for the world's quietest place. The inside of the small room is lined on all six sides with deep fiberglass wedges, a double wall of insulated steel, and 1 foot thick reinforced concrete. Inside the room, it's so silent that background noise is actually measured in negative decibels. It is so quiet, you'll hear your heart beating, your stomach gurgling, I hear that anyway sometimes, and your bones grinding. But the room isn't just for torturing people. Companies rent the room to test their products and to find out just how loud they really are. Even NASA has sent astronauts there to help them experience the absolute silence of space. You know, Pastor Ross, sometimes when you live in the city and there's all this background noise, you long to find a place where you can have a little bit of peace and quiet.
2: Mm-hmm. Even if you get out of the busyness of the city and you go to the country, you find a quieter place, but you still hear the wind blowing, you hear the chirping of the birds and so on. But a place where there is absolute silence, you can understand why somebody can only be in there for 45 minutes. We're not used to that kind of silence.
1: Yeah, they used to call them, I think, isolation chambers, mm-hmm. where it would kind of isolate you and separate you from all sound. For some reason, that sounds attractive to me. Just some people, when it's totally quiet, it unnerves them, evidently.
2: Right.
1: I'd like to take the test here and see if I can make it more than 45 minutes. I'll bet you I could. But, you know, it makes me think about a verse in the Bible that talks about silence in a place where you wouldn't expect it to be absolutely silent. And that's heaven. In Revelation chapter 8, verse 1, it says, "He opened the seventh seal, and there was silence in heaven for about half an hour." Now, normally in heaven, you figure that the angels are singing, you know, the vision that Isaiah had of God on his throne, the angels are crying out, "Holy, holy, holy." And in the presence of the Lord, you just picture there's going to be this awesome music. And to have that, you know, they say the worst thing you can do in radio is have what they call dead air. That's where you have no sound, and people will change channels. In heaven, to have dead air, it says about the space of half an hour. What do you think that means?
2: Well, you know, it's interesting. You do find these different time periods in Bible prophecy. And the Bible tells us as a principle when interpreting Bible time prophecy, one prophetic day is equal to one literal year. So scholars have done the math. There are 360 days in a Hebrew year, mm-hmm. 24 hours in the day. So you divide 360 by 24, you end up with 15 days, which would be our time. But here the verse says there's silence in heaven about the space of a half an hour. So you would need to cut that 15 day and a half.
1: So, 15 days prophetically would be about an hour.
2: 1 hour. Then a half an hour would be, 7 days, about a week.
1: Mm-hmm. Yeah, that's interesting. Now, why would it be quiet in heaven for a week?
2: Well, you'd think it would be quiet in heaven because something very important is happening. And we know that when Jesus comes the second time, he's going to bring all of the angels with him. And if there's anyone else left in heaven, I'm sure their focus is on what's happening here on the earth at the second coming of Christ. So the half an hour of silence in heaven is really taking place in the future when Jesus comes the second time.
1: And it's at the end. It's, I guess, the seventh seal.
2: That's right.
1: Is when that happens. Well, that makes sense because it does say there in prophecy that when Christ comes, it says he's coming and all the angels with him, not some angels. Mm-hmm. So if all the angels that sing God's praise in heaven are gone, it would be quiet.
2: Now, it is interesting, if there's 7 days of silence in heaven, well, that would mean that it would probably take about 7 days for the journey from earth back to heaven. I don't think it takes 3.5 days for Jesus to come with the angels and then 3.5 days to go back, because, you know, angels can travel at the speed of thought.
1: Mm-hmm.
2: So I would assume then that Christ and the angels come quickly to the earth, and then the journey back to heaven takes about 7 days.
1: Maybe take us on a little tour.
2: That's right.
1: Some things to see on the
2: scenic
1: way back.
2: Route.
1: The scenic route. Well, we're looking forward to what the Bible calls the blessed hope when Jesus comes again. And there's several references to the second coming in the prophecies of Daniel and Revelation. We have a study guide, a free guide, if someone wants to study and learn something about not only the nearness of Jesus' return, according to the prophecies, but something about how he's going to return. Because we know Satan's going to try to trick people, and there'll be false Christs, and he'll maybe even try to fabricate the second coming somehow. We want to know something about that, and we have a free offer.
2: We do. It's one of the Amazing Facts study guides, and it's called The Ultimate Deliverance. And really, it's all about the second coming of Christ. All the scriptures are there. Just a great study. If you're wondering about what the next big thing is that's going to happen on earth, well, it's the greatest thing of all, the second coming of Christ. And we'll be happy to send that to anyone who calls and asks. The number is 800-835-6747. And you can ask for the study guide, just ask for it by name. It's called The Ultimate Deliverance. It's the study guide on the second coming of Christ. You can also ask for free offer 105, and we'll be happy to send that to anyone here in North America. We'll send it to you through the mail. If you're listening outside of North America, and Pastor Doug, we have folks listening from other countries at different time zones. If you'd like to read that study guide, just go to the Amazing Facts website, amazingfacts.org or .com. And you'll be able to read that study guide right there at the website.
1: 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Absolutely.
2: All right. 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So let's just do that right now. Dear Father, once again, we are grateful for this time where we can just open up your word and study. Study the word of life, the word of truth. And Lord, the Bible is your book. So we need the Holy Spirit to guide us. So mm-hmm. we ask for your blessing. Be with us here in the studio. Be with those who are listening wherever they might be. In Jesus' name, amen.
1: Amen.
2: And of course, Pastor Doug, we want to welcome all of those who are listening. 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And I think this will be rebroadcast on some other networks, Hope Channel, 3ABN.
1: Absolutely.
2: So we want to welcome all of those who are tuning in. This is a live interactive Bible study. So if you have a Bible-related question, the number to call here is 800-463-7297. That's 800-463-7297 with your Bible question. Our first caller this evening is Anthony, and he's listening in New York. Anthony, welcome to the program.
3: Hi, good evening again, Pastor.
1: Evening.
3: Yes, that amazing fact was actually perfect for the question I have today. And I'll, as I always say, I'll try to be concise. In general, my question is, what is the role of the range of emotions when it comes to worship? And then I know we tend to, you know, try to be more reserved in church and more reflective and solemn in church, but is there a role for the emotion of excitement? And I'm trying to figure out what's the biblical balance for the two.
1: Yeah, that is a great question. You know, when you read the Bible, you'll find examples. Well, first of all, let me just set a big context for this. When we're in the presence of God, the Bible teaches consistently that there should be reverence. Now, you find verses in the Bible that says the Lord is in his holy temple and all the earth keeps silent, speaking of silence. So there's a time for silence and reverence. Then you find when they gathered for the reading of the word in the book of Ezra,

0: there shouldn't be great joy. I think when people sing, look at all the Psalms that talk about, you know, joy to the Lord and rejoicing. Now, if my rejoicing totally distracts the other person, I went to a church where there was this one individual that every time I made a point, there was a loud hallelujah that would almost make the people around them jump. And I appreciated the encouragement, but it was distracting everybody else because it was so loud that I had to ask him. I said, look, can you dial the volume down a little bit? So you don't want your rejoicing or your weeping or whatever it is to be a spectacle that's going to distract other people from hearing the word. So there's that balance. I don't know. What do you think, Pastor Ross?
1: Yeah, absolutely. You know, when one enters into the presence of God or into a house of worship, the church, and you're going to worship, I think it's appropriate to come in with reverence, with quietness, understanding that you're in the presence of God and you're preparing mm-hmm. your heart for worship. But as you mentioned, throughout the worship service, there are appropriate times for singing and rejoicing and praising God. But there are also other times for quiet reflection, contemplation, listening to the word. So I think that
0: needs
1: to be balanced.
0: And then Joel even says it's time to wail. He's yeah. talking about repentance, though.
1: Right.
0: He says there are times when people should repent, and he said they should wail and weep. And those are, you know, hopefully not the weekly service.
1: Right.
0: But yeah. So great question, Anthony. I don't know if that helped your answer at all, but like it says here, you gave us a scripture from Solomon: to everything there is a season and a time for every purpose under heaven. So there are times for fasting and prayer and maybe weeping. There certainly are times for rejoicing as the angels rejoice and praising God. The gospel is called good news. It's the context, I think.
1: Okay, very good.
0: Always done with reverence.
1: We've got Cole listening in North Dakota. Cole, welcome to the program.
2: Thank you. The question I have is from Isaiah 45, verse 7. I'll read the text real quick.
0: Okay.
2: I form the light and create darkness. I make peace and create evil. I, the Lord, do all these things. I know other translations use words like calamity or disaster, but I've had a discussion with some people about this, and they made a point about God does create evil for his glory, but my question is, does God actually create evil if he's perfect?
0: Yeah, no, this is actually, I think, at least in the King James Version, it's sort of an unfortunate translation. We get that question a lot where God says, I create evil. You look at the book of Job and look at the calamities that came upon Job. And here the devil came to God and said, you know, Job, is the only reason he serves you is because you've hedged him in with angels. You protect him and you bless him. And if you take away your protection, he'll curse you to your face. And God says, okay, I'm going to withdraw my protection, but there's limits on what you can do. So God is sovereign in the sense that he had to loosen the devil's leash, but it was the devil that did it. So God created a beautiful angel who was given a free will, who chose to do evil. Now the Bible says every good and this is the book of James, every good and perfect gift comes from God. Jesus said, God is good. And so you cannot be simultaneously light and darkness, good and evil.
1: Mm-hmm. Well, we know the consequence of evil is sorrow, suffering, and death. Mm-hmm. It's rebellion. And God wouldn't create something that would lead to rebellion, suffering, and death, contrary to his nature. God is a God of love. So if you look in the Bible, devil's really the author of evil.
0: Exactly. So this verse, we kind of strayed a little bit from it, but the verse that you're talking about in Isaiah chapter 45, verse 7, where he said, I make peace and create evil. As you mentioned, like the New King James says, create calamity. And the word there would really be, I allow calamity. So sometimes God allows trials to come. And when the flood came on the world, well, God said, I'm going to send a flood. It's the language that he uses. It was to punish the evil. And so Isaiah is saying, I'm the one who ultimately has sovereign final power. Mm-hmm. Hope that helps. Good question.
1: Next caller that we have is Solas listening in Arkansas. Solas, welcome to the program.
3: Hello, pastors.
0: Hi.
3: Thank you for having me. My question is on Luke chapter 16, verse 9, and it's after the parable.

0: called The Unjust Steward. And it's when Jesus says, "And I say to you, make friends for yourselves by means of unrighteous wealth, that when you fail, they may receive you into the everlasting home." So I'm kind of confused on that. Could you explain that?
1: Yeah, this is a parable that has left a lot of people wondering. Jesus talks about this steward that is very unfaithful, and realizing he's going to be fired, he enters into agreements with the debtors of his master so that they basically become accomplices with him. And Jesus is, he's complimenting, and you can read this in verse 8, I believe. It says, so the master commended the unjust steward. Why would you commend somebody unjust? He's not commending him for being unjust. He's saying, what you've done is wise. You are looking ahead and you are making plans to protect your future. And you notice in the end of this parable, he says that the children of this age are often wiser than the children of light, meaning that the people in the world, they'll do things to plan to secure their future. But a lot of people say they're believers aren't really planning for their everlasting future. So when he says, I say, make for yourself friends of unrighteous mammon, that when you fail, they may receive you into an everlasting home. I think Jesus is saying that we ought to invest using the world's resources, invest in saving people. We're going to see them through eternity in heaven. You got any thoughts on that?
2: Yeah, I think you're right, Pastor Doug. Sometimes in the parables of Jesus, Jesus uses contrast to illustrate an important truth. So if the wicked are preparing for their eternal future, meaning destruction, because they focus on the things of this earth, shouldn't we as believers also be preparing for what we believe to be a future in paradise with Christ and with the saved, the redeemed in heaven? We need to be preparing for that. We need to be getting ready for that. And as you said, utilizing our resources and our influence to help get other people into the kingdom as well.
1: Yep. So hope that helps a little solace, and we sure appreciate your call.
2: Next caller that we have is Joan, listening in Arkansas. Joan, welcome to the program.
3: I think you mean Joan from Anchorage, Alaska.
2: Oh, there
1: Oh,
2: it is.
1: yeah, that's
2: Okay.
1: it.
2: From
1: Sorry, Joan,
2: Alaska,
1: that's you.
2: welcome.
3: Well, good evening, pastors. I was wondering if you could help me to understand who the eight kings are that are mentioned in Revelation 17, verse 10 and 11. I can read that for you.
1: I tell you what, Joan, why don't you let us read it, because you were getting terrible feedback. You may have your radio on in the background.
3: Really?
1: Yeah, so if I don't know if you can
3: How is
1: turn
3: it now?
2: There we go.
1: That's better. So you go ahead, you can read it.
3: Okay, it says, there are also. No, here, this is verse 9. Here is the mind which has wisdom. The seven heads are seven mountains on which the woman sits. There are also seven kings. Five have fallen. One is, and the other has not yet come. And when he comes, he must continue a short time. And the beast that was and is not is himself also the eighth and is of the seventh, and he is going. And is going into perdition. So I
1: Okay.
3: was just wondering if you could let me know who these eight kings are.
1: All right, good. We'll do our best. Now, I'll tell you right at the outset that even within my church, there are probably four major interpretations of this. We're not cookie cutters where everybody has every answer for everything. And so there are different views on this prophecy. I'll tell you what I teach and what you're going to find typically in the Amazing Facts lessons. It says that this woman is sitting on seven mountains. Well, most scholars believe that the woman of Revelation 17 is talking about the papacy. A woman is a church. Here's a woman who's been unfaithful because the papacy, they started to turn to idolatry, and they, adopted a number of pagan doctrines. They were seen as the harlot or the unfaithful woman sitting among seven hills. Rome is the city of seven hills. Now, this is what Luther and Calvin and Spurgeon and Wesley, so many Protestants taught and unitedly believe this. But it says that those seven hills are also seven kings or kingdoms on which he sits. And it says five are fallen. Now, some take the perspective that when John wrote this, Rome, pagan Rome, was in power. So the five before would be, you've got the five powers that occupied God's people, which were Egypt, Assyria, Babylon, Medo-Persia, and Greece. Five were fallen. After Greece fell, it says one is. That would be pagan Rome, Rome ruled by Caesars. Then the one who is the spiritual problem would be the seventh, which is the papacy. But it receives a deadly wound and recovers and comes back into power. That's why it says he's also the eighth. How can the seventh also be the eighth unless it takes a break and comes back? And so, and it talks about this beast receiving a deadly wound, but the wound is healed in Revelation 13. So hopefully you could take that all in. That's the way that a number of scholars understand it, but not all. So, and I think you'd find that in our lessons. I don't remember what lesson it is. Where it that's the woman.
2: It's, yeah, the other woman.
1: The mystery
2: is what it's called.
1: It's a lesson called The Other Woman that you can get.
2: And if you'd like to receive the lesson, just call and ask. The number to call for that is 800-835-6747. And you can ask for the study guide. It's called The Other Woman. And we'll be happy to send that out to anyone who calls and asks.
1: Thank you. Joan from Arkansas, Alaska.
2: Yeah, there you go. Next caller that we have is Edna from Michigan. Edna, welcome to the program.
4: Hi, guys. Thank you for taking my phone call.
1: Yeah.
4: My question tonight comes out of Revelation, and it's about the seven last plagues. I know the controversy is about God's seventh-day Sabbath and man worshiping on the first day, and about the time of trouble, the close of probation, but I do not understand what is the purpose of the seven last plagues.
1: Okay, good. Keep in mind, the seven last plagues are something of a parallel to what happened in Exodus. In Exodus, God was getting ready to take his people from slavery to the promised land. Jesus is getting ready to take his people from the slavery of the devil in this world to the promised land of heaven. And there's these 10 plagues that fell on Egypt. Now, the last seven of the 10 plagues, God protects even the Israelites from those. It doesn't affect the land of Goshen. So you've got the seven plagues of Egypt do not affect the Israelites. The first three did. And you're saying, well, if probation's closed, then why is God allowing this? Well, it's for one thing, it's showing they did not repent. When the plagues came on the Egyptians, even the Pharaoh says he repented. And the Egyptians said, let them go. There was some repentance. But the wicked of the world, they have no redeemable qualities left. They've hardened their hearts. There's nothing that God can do. And he's demonstrating to their friends, family, and unfallen worlds that the world, even under these trials, does not soften their hearts and turn to God, but they harden their hearts and they blaspheme and they curse God. So it's something of a demonstration.
2: You know, under the fifth plague that you read about in Revelation chapter 16, verse 11, well, let me start in verse 10. It says, then the fifth angel poured out his bowl on the throne of the beast, and the kingdom became full of darkness, and they gnawed their tongues because of the pain. And then the next verse says, they blasphemed the God of heaven because of the pains and because of the sores, and they did not repent of their deeds.
1: Mm-hmm.
2: So it's evident here that they recognize that these are judgments coming from God, but their heart is so hardened that they rebel even under these judgments, and they blaspheme the name of God.
1: That's right.
2: So the plagues reveal the true condition of the heart. But at the same time, you find another group in Revelation that when the plagues have been falling upon the earth, they're trusting in God. They're rejoicing because they know the end is coming. Their faith has been tested and tried, but they are shown to be genuine. They're true. And those are the ones that have the seal of God. So the plagues reveal the two groups
1: right
2: at the end of time.
1: And they are something of a judgment, because when the blood, the ocean and the springs become blood, the angel says, they've shed the blood of the saints. You're giving them blood to drink.
2: Right.
1: So it's their kind of, it's something of a judgment as well as a demonstration. Thanks. That's a good question, Edna. We appreciate it.
2: All right. Maybe one more question before we take our break. We have Des listening in Florida. Des, welcome to the program.
5: Hello. Welcome. Thank you.
1: Hi.
5: I'm calling about the last days. I noticed that someone was talking about supposed to leave the city. And move into the country or somewhere. And I don't understand. I mean, I don't know how to say it.
1: Yeah, no, that's a good question. In the last days, when Jesus says in Matthew 24, when you see the abomination of desolation stand in the holy place, let those that be in Judea flee into the mountains. I think in Luke it says, when you see Jerusalem encompassed with armies, let those that be in Judea flee into the mountains. So for ancient Israel, when the abomination of desolation came, the Roman army surrounded them. That was a signal to flee. There was a brief break in that siege, and they fled. In the last days, God's people are going to be hedged in again by laws, religious laws that compel worship. First, you can't buy or sell, and ultimately there'll be a death decree. And when we see that those laws are coming, that's going to be a time for, we probably want to get out of the cities. And especially, and that doesn't mean everybody can afford to, you know, sell their home and go buy a country estate. But we should be moving towards more remote places. I think the Lord is warning us just very practically. We saw in recent years, there's been some social unrest and cities were on fire. And there are places in, Portland, Oregon and stuff. You couldn't even drive downtown. We had some friends that lived there and they said it was just terrible. And a number of Minneapolis and Florida and Washington, D.C., you know, police marching up the street. You didn't see that kind of rioting going on in Podunk. You know, these little farm towns, they didn't have that same kind of threat. So you're a little safer in more remote communities during that time. And so I think that's the warning. Then you got that verse there in Isaiah. Woe unto them that join house to house and lay field to field till there's no place that a man can be alone in the earth. It's nice to have a place more alone. We're going to take a break, come back with more Bible questions after these messages.
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1: 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My name is Doug Batchelor.
2: My name is John Ross. And our next caller that we have is Paul, listening from Washington State. Paul, you're on the air.
7: Yes, I am. My question is, what does the Bible say about having a large sum of money in the bank or in investments near the last days?
1: A good question. I'm looking up a verse right now. Yeah. There's a parable that Jesus tells in Luke chapter 12, where he spoke a parable, and this is verse 16, Luke 12, verse 16. He spoke a parable to them, saying, the ground of a certain rich man yielded plentifully. And he thought within himself, saying, what shall I do, since I have no room to store my crops? So he said, I'll do this. I'll pull down my barns and I'll build bigger barns, and there I'll store all my crops and my goods. And I'll say, soul, you have many goods laid up for many years. Take your ease, eat, drink, and be merry. But God said to him, fool, this night your soul will be required of you. Then whose will those things be which you have provided? And Jesus says, so is he who lays up treasure for himself and is not rich towards God. You certainly don't want to be hoarding and stockpiling resources. And this is a great question, Paul, because, well, does that mean everybody is to give away everything they have right now? Does it mean we should save nothing? And I really like the way John Wesley dealt with this issue. He said, a Christian should earn all they can, they should save all they can, and they should give all they can. So I think there's a balance. We don't know exactly when the Lord's going to come. So, you know, it's probably a good idea to have some savings for yourself and your family. And, you know, if you're working hard and you're earning, you should also be able to give. and give generously. So that, I think, is the principle. If the, you know, even if you divided your resources the way I just stated it, and you said, all right, well, I'm going to, you know, need one third for living, one third for saving, and one third for giving. I mean, that'd be, imagine how radical that would be for the church to say a third of what I have, I'm going to give to God's work. Man, the gospel would go into all the world pretty quick. And just even the spirit that it would take to do that.
2: Mm-hmm. You know, Jesus said something else in Luke chapter 12, verse 33. Jesus said, where your treasure is, that's where your heart is also. So if you're utilizing our resources to build up the kingdom of heaven, that's mm-hmm. going to be our passion. That's where our heart is. But if our goal is just to treasure up treasure here on this earth, well, our heart's in the wrong place.
1: Yep.
2: Thanks for your call. You know, we do have a study guide. It's called In God We Trust, and it's talking about what the Bible says about finance. And we'll be happy to send this to anyone who calls and asks. The number is 800-835-6747. And you can ask for the study guide. It's called In God We Trust. And we'll be happy to send that to anyone in North America.
1: Amen.
2: We got Aaron listening in New York. Aaron, welcome to the program.
8: Good evening, pastors. And thank you for taking my call. Jeremiah chapter 17, verse 21 says, thus says the Lord, take heed to yourselves and bear no burden on the Sabbath day, nor bring it into the gates of Jerusalem. Mm-hmm. Well, the Jewish leaders during the time when Jesus walked on earth believed that one of the people Jesus healed broke this law by carrying his bed. But Jesus disagreed about that. My question is, what is the meaning of the word burden in Jeremiah chapter 17, verse 21?
1: Yeah, well, first of all, when Jesus healed a man, he said, take up your bed and go to your house. And I think he did that on a couple occasions. Once with the, well, I don't know that it was a Sabbath day. The paralytic doesn't say it was a Sabbath. The blind man, I think he took up his stuff and went home. And the man, Pool of Bethesda.
2: That was a Sabbath.
1: Yeah. So that's a whole different kind of burden than Jeremiah is talking about people that were carrying burdens of goods to sell. They were doing buying and selling and business and, you know, carrying. If Jesus heals and you got to take your sleeping bag home, that's not Sabbath breaking. So, you know, Jesus is saying it's better to do good on the Sabbath day. Some people look at the disputes that Jesus had regarding the Sabbath. Matter of fact, probably one of the most disputed of the Ten Commandments that Jesus had with the scribes and the Pharisees was regarding the Sabbath. He never said you should not keep it. The arguments were always about how to keep it. And basically he said, you know, you've put undue burdens on people, asking them to, you know, carry legalistic laws that you won't lift with one of your fingers. He healed a woman who was bent over on the Sabbath day. And he said, this woman's been bound by the devil for 18 years, and you guys will untie your ox and your donkey and water them on the Sabbath day, or you'll milk your goat or your cow. Why wouldn't you want to relieve the burden of this lady on the Sabbath day and heal her? So I don't know if that's answering your question, but Aaron, hopefully that helps a little bit.
2: I think the context of the whole concern here that Jeremiah has is that there were those who were bringing in their goods into Jerusalem on the Sabbath to sell their goods. And finally, you know, the gates were eventually, yeah, had to be closed a little later when you read about Ezra and Nehemiah. So I think the point here is just conducting regular business. Of course, in those days, they would go into the field, they'd have to gather up their grain, they'd have to carry it into the city. That's not an appropriate work to do on the Sabbath.
1: Right.
2: All right. Thank you for your call. We've got Aaron now, also Aaron, listening from California. Aaron, welcome to the program.
9: Good evening. Thank you so much for taking my call.
1: Yes.
9: Pastors, I had a question. Recently, my wife came across a video online that had a person who is a personal video they made. And in the video, they sort of twisted, I believe what they did was twist the scripture, because they wanted to basically say that because God created man, and you know, God created man male and female, and he created them in his image, that somehow that means that God is non-binary. And I just was curious what your thoughts are as far as perhaps maybe more specifically what the Bible might say in reference to how man is created in God's image.
1: Well, I do think the Bible teaches us, of course, God is a spirit. That doesn't mean God has no form. The person of the Godhead that might be difficult for us to comprehend as far as the form would be God the Spirit, who sometimes is appearing as everything from fire and water to a dove and wind. But when the Bible talks about the visions that the apostles saw, Daniel and John and Ezekiel and Isaiah, it talks about God having hands, head, feet, legs, it says on Jesus' thigh, and it portrays him with, actually, I don't want to say it portrays him, it's like telling a child your parents look like you. Well, no, they look like their parents. So, you know, Jesus is portrayed having these features that we have. We have them because he has them. So I think God must have some form, because the other thing is Jesus took humanity and he's now going to bear that through eternity. You know, he permanently identified himself with humanity and even in his resurrection form. So, but to say that God is non-binary, someone is trying to politicize our you know, get the nature of God caught up in some of the cultural issues today, and that's a sensational stretch. God is consistently referred to as our Father in the Bible, and but I don't believe that he has gender in the sense that we do, so it's silly to try and classify him as male, female, or even binary. Anyway, so hopefully that helps a little, Aaron. I appreciate your question.
2: Next caller that we have is Armando in North Carolina. Armando, welcome to the program.
10: Pastor John, Pastor Sean Ross, and Pastor Doug Batchelor, how are you guys?
1: We're thankful to be here.
10: Thank you guys for having me. My question is regarding Judges 13, when the angel of the Lord comes to speak to the wife of Manoah.
1: Mm-hmm.
10: And I think in verses 4 and 5, the angel of the Lord starts to, I guess, specify that the vow will be taken on by the mother, but then essentially Samson will have the Nazirite vow. I just wanted to see if that's if that's the case with Samson taking on the Nazirite vow. I have a couple footnotes in a couple Bibles that indicate that the Nazirite vow is in Numbers 6.
1: Yes.
10: And then I just had a follow-up question. If that was the case, how was Samson able to carry on the vow whenever he would sin or, you know, kill a body when he was against the army? And, you know, because it's specific in Numbers about coming
1: right
10: with a dead body. And
1: well, let's just be honest. Samson did a pretty terrible job of keeping the vow of a Nazirite. His parents did their best during the gestation of the baby and in his raising to convince him that he was special, God had a special plan for him. He had taken the Nazirite vow, but he seems to be rebelling against that during his life. He wasn't supposed to drink wine, but it seems like he did. He wasn't supposed to touch a dead body, but we know that he did. I mean, he killed a lion and ate honey out of it, and he picked up the jawbone of a donkey and slew 1,000 men, and then he went and stayed with a harlot in Gaza, which is obviously breaking the Nazirite vow. And finally, his hair not being cut, and he betrays that secret, and God says, enough's enough, you know. And he was very patient with them. But Samson, he didn't do a very good job in following that vow. His parents had sort of consecrated him. Now, conversely, you have Hannah, you got Manoah's wife, who tries her best to raise Samson to follow the vow, and he rebels against it. You have Hannah, who makes the Nazirite vow for Samuel. Samuel keeps it. And he is consecrated through his life to the Lord that way. So you're right. Those Nazirite vows and numbers there are pretty definitive.
2: All right. Thanks for your call. We've got Maggie listening in Washington. Maggie, welcome to the program.
11: Good evening, gentlemen. First, I want to just tell you that I pray for both of you daily that the Lord should put a hedge about you for your protection. My question is,
1: you.
11: Are the 24 elders in the book of Revelation, are they the saints that were that Matthew 27:52 mentions after Jesus' resurrection?
1: Well, that's another one of those verses. I'll also have Pastor Ross weigh in on this. The question is, when it says there's these 24 elders, how'd they get to heaven? Are they some of the saints resurrected there in the end of Matthew? Or are they the leaders of unfallen worlds? Now, I'm more inclined to go with the latter. You can read that it says there was a day when the sons of gods came to gather before the Lord in heaven. And you wonder, who are these sons of God? Well, when Luke goes through the genealogy of humanity, it talks about Enos, who is the son of Seth, who is the son of Adam, who is the son of God. So Adam is called the son of God because he is created. He isn't born. And these are the leaders, we believe, of unfallen worlds. And in the same way that God has got 24 leaders in the Old Testament in Chronicles, you read about 24 leaders both militarily and in the sanctuary. There's 12 for the day and 12 for the night, or 12 for half of the year. God divided them differently. And Jesus has 12 apostles. 12, of course, is a 2 times 12 is 24. These are like leaders of God's unfallen universe, is one theory I've heard. And some believe they're the resurrected saints. I don't, what are your thoughts?
2: Yeah, that's a good question. You know, there is a verse actually in the Old Testament that talks about the elders. Isaiah 24, verse 23, it says, "The Lord shall reign before his elders gloriously." Mm-hmm. Now, that's the Old Testament. Of course, you have those who were resurrected at the time of Christ's resurrection. But then you also have in the book of Job, it talks about the sons of God, or, you know, these representatives of these unfallen worlds. That's right. And the devil came representing earth. So this was not a meeting that took place on the earth. It was somewhere else. And you have these representatives. So, you know, if you look at the chronology that's given in Revelation chapter 4, you have a description of the heavenly throne room. God the Father is seated upon the throne. It talks about the four living creatures. And it mentions there the 24 elders. But it's not until you get to chapter 5 that you see Jesus, that he appears. So it's as if Revelation 4 describes heaven before Christ comes. And if, well, we know those who were resurrected at the time of Christ's resurrection, they were taken to heaven with Jesus, it would seem that the 24 elders are already in heaven before Jesus, and those who are resurrected mm-hmm. actually get to heaven.
1: Yep.
2: So that gives the idea that the 24 elders would be something more than just those who are resurrected. It's the other group would be the representatives of the unfallen worlds.
1: So, hey, appreciate that. Hope that helps a little, Maggie. And we do have a new Revelation magazine that you can read. It's Amazing Facts has a magazine on Daniel and Revelation. You can find that at the AF Bookstore. That's Amazing Facts Bookstore. You'll see that there.
2: Next caller that we have is Angela, and she is listening in Illinois. She's on the road. Angela, welcome to the program.
12: Hi. I have a question, and I think it may be Amos chapter 4, but I'm not sure.
1: Okay.
12: It says that we should not be wanting to hasten the day of the Lord because it will be a day of great...
1: Yeah, why do you pray for the day of the Lord? It'll be a day of distress and a day of punishment.
12: Right.
1: Yeah.
12: And when you put your hand on the wall to steady yourself, then you'll be bitten by a snake and things like that.
1: Yes. So. And a serpent will bite you, yeah. I'm looking it up right now. Here it is. It's Amos 5:19. It says... it will be, well, I can actually back up. It'll be here. It says, "Woe to those who desire the day of the Lord." This is Amos 5:18. "Woe to you who desire the day of the Lord, for what good is the day of the Lord to you?" He's talking about the wicked. Why would you want the day of the Lord? "It's a day of darkness and no light. It will be as though a man fled from a lion and a bear met him." That's bad luck. "Or though he went into the house running for his life, leans on the wall, and a serpent bit him." In other words, he's saying, you can run, but you can't hide. No matter where you go, calamity is going to follow you because it's a judgment. The day of the Lord is a day of judgment for those who have neglected the opportunity to have their sins forgiven and to know the Lord and be surrendered to the Lord. The second coming is a nightmare for them. It's judgment. Probation's closed.
2: Absolutely. You look in Revelation chapter 6, right up at the second coming of Christ, "The wicked turn to the rocks and the mountains, and they say, fall on us and hide us from the mm-hmm. face of him who sits upon the throne and from the wrath of the Lamb." So, It's not a day of rejoicing for the wicked. It is a day of rejoicing for the saved, for the righteous, right, but not for the wicked.
1: They will say, "This is the Lord. We have waited for him, and he will save us." And the wicked will cast their idols of gold and silver to the rats and the bats and the moles. And so you've got this contrast of your butterflies and your cockroaches when the Lord comes. Some go to the light, and some run from the light. Yeah. Thank you. Appreciate that.
2: We've got Jeremiah listening in Texas. Jeremiah, welcome to the program.
13: Thank you for having me, Pastor.
1: Yeah, And we're glad to have you. Your question.
13: And my question is it's about fasting, because I see in the Bible it seems fasting has, like, for God, it seems to elicit extra attention from God when we add fasting to prayer. And I came across this verse in 1 Samuel 15, 22, where Samuel says, "Has the Lord as great delight in burnt offerings and sacrifices as in obeying the voice of the Lord? Mm-hmm. Behold, to obey is better than sacrifice, and to heed than the fat of rams." So what I was wondering is, if there is some area of sin in your life, can that interfere with the plight you are fasting for?
1: Well, I think that when you decide to fast and pray and reach out to the God, that should involve a willingness for total surrender. And if you've got some area in your life that you know is in rebellion, that ought to be part of your fasting and your praying. So if you're saying, "Oh Lord, I've got this this sickness and I want to be healed," but you know you're living in sin, well, why do you want to be healed? So you can get sick and die forever? Why don't you say, "Lord, I want to be healed of sin, and then I've got eternal life." And then the physical healing is a small matter. So you always want to have your priorities. The worst thing that could happen to anyone is to be living in sin, still be a captive to the devil, because that's the first thing you ought to be fasting and praying for. And even when we do an anointing for somebody, it talks about, and if they've committed sins, they'll be forgiven. It's understood when you're praying for healing that there's some time spent in personal repentance and getting yourself right with God if you're going to fast and pray.
2: And you know, you got the parable of the tax collector and the Pharisee who went to the temple to pray. And the Pharisee said, "Well, I fast twice a week, you know, and I give my tithe and I do all of these good deeds." Yeah. And in reality, his fasting didn't mean anything because he was filled with pride. Whereas, you know, the tax collector, he wept, beat upon his breast and said, "Lord, be merciful unto me, a sinner." Mm-hmm. And Jesus says he's the one that went home justified. So fasting has a lot to do with attitude. It's not just abstaining from food, but it's abstaining from food for the right reason.
1: Right.
2: Seeking God, wanting to gain victory.
1: Yep. So hopefully that helps a little, Jeremy. We appreciate your call.
2: Next caller that we have is Richard in New York. Richard, welcome to the program.
14: Good evening, pastors. Thank you for having me on tonight.
1: Well, thank you. And your question?
14: Yes, my question is that I would like to know, does God have a true church on this earth? And should we as Christians be concerned with denominations?
1: Okay, great question. I will answer your question with a question. In that, in the Old Testament, did God have a nation, a particular nation that he called, and to make them the guardians of his oracles of truth? That's a rhetorical question, because the answer is yes. He clearly called Abraham and his descendants. Now, does that mean they were better than other nations? Does that mean every Jew is automatically saved? No, Jews were like other people. There were good ones and there were bad ones. And some were faithful, some were not. The early church, you've got some of the Jewish people that condemned Jesus, and the early church is formed of Jewish people like the apostles. So does God have a movement now when you get into the last days? Is there a remnant movement that he has, that he has made a guardian of the oracles of truth? I believe the answer is yes. You know, obviously, if there are hundreds of different denominations that call themselves Christians, and I believe there are saved people in many different churches. In the days of Israel, God still had faithful people that weren't even Israelites. The Bible says that, you know, God spoke through Moses' father-in-law, Jethro. He was not an Israelite. He spoke through Naaman, and Naaman was saved, and Elijah was sent to the Canaanite woman, and, you know, God had his people. But he still had a nation, a group that he used, and he organized them in a special way. In the Old Testament, God has an organized work in the New Testament. With all these different denominations, we know that some are going to be closer to the Bible than others. Some, I think we would agree, are pretty far from the Bible. That means some are going to be closer to the Bible. You want to find the one that is the closest to the Bible.
2: You know, we have a study guide called The Bride of Christ. And in the New Testament, the church, the true church, it's described as the Bride of Christ. Mm-hmm. So what does the Bible say? What are we to look for? If we're looking for a church, we'll be happy to send the study guide to anyone who calls and asks. Just ask for the study guide. It's called The Bride of Christ. And we'll be happy to send it to anyone in North America. The number is 800-835-6747. That is our resource phone line. Just call and ask. We'll send you the study guide, The Bride of Christ. Next caller that we have is, we've got Jesse listening in California. Jesse, welcome to the program.
15: Thank you very much. Good evening.
1: Yeah.
15: My question is regarding the staff of Moses. It's first mentioned in the book of Exodus, chapter 4, verse 2, but not much information after that. So where would, please tell me, enlighten me more information you might have.
1: Yeah. The shepherds, and Moses was a shepherd. And the nation of Israel were a nation of shepherds. Even when Joseph went, Jacob said, we're a nation of shepherds, which was largely an abomination to the Egyptians. Shepherds all had a rod. The patriarchs of every family sort of had a rod, and they might be engraved. There was some way of distinguishing them from others, because there was one time when there was a challenge against Moses and Aaron, and God said, tell the elders of Israel to take their rods. They all had a distinctive rod and an insignia on it, and they were carved. Put them before the Lord, and God is going to show you who among the elders he accepts. And it was Aaron's rod. It starts out here in Exodus 4 talking about Moses' rod, but you go later on, it often calls it Aaron's rod, because Aaron was the older brother. And it seemed like that terminology shifted once Aaron got into Egypt. But so a rod represented the authority of the family.
2: And rulership. So we also find that Jesus is said to have a rod. And Revelation talks about Christ coming with a rod of iron, meaning he's going to execute judgment upon the wicked at the second coming of Christ. So rods, or the rod, has symbolic significance in the Bible as well.
1: Yeah, it says they're shattered as a potter's vessel mm-hmm. when he comes with the rod. And so, it's a symbol of that. So hopefully that helps a little bit, and we appreciate that. I'm looking at the clock. I tell you what, listening friends, we do something unusual here, because this radio program is on hundreds of stations that are both land-based and some are satellite-based. Their time schedule is a little different, so we sort of sign off in stages. In just a moment, we're going to sign off and say farewell to those who are listening on national satellite, but we stay on and we take some rapid-fire Bible questions that come in via the internet. Now, someone wants to send us an internet question. Pastor Ross, what's the address for that?
2: All you have to do is just email the question to balquestions@amazingfacts.org. That's BAL, Bible Answers Live, questions@amazingfacts.org. And then we gather these questions together and we try to answer as many questions as we could in about 2.5 minutes. So we sign up with our satellite radio, and then we want to encourage land-based stations and those watching on the internet, stay with us as we're going to address as many of these questions as we can.
1: Yeah, and thank you very much, those who are listening on satellite radio. 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
2: Hello, friends. Welcome back to Bible Answers Live. And as we mentioned before the break, this is the time where we take your Bible questions that you've emailed to us here at Amazing Facts. So, Pastor Doug, we have a number of great questions this evening, so I'm going to get right to it. The first question is, why is God going to restore the earth into a paradise if everyone is going to heaven when Jesus comes?
1: Yeah, well, we don't go up forever. He first takes us up, and we live and reign with Christ 1,000 years in heaven, which is the up dwelling place of God where he is now. So first we go to him. He says, in my Father's house are many mansions. I go to prepare a place for you. If I go, I will receive you unto myself. That where I am, that place in heaven, we will be. But you read in Revelation 21, at the end of that 1,000 years, the new Jerusalem descends from God out of heaven, comes down to earth. God creates a new heaven and a new earth. And the Bible says, blessed are the meek, they will inherit the earth. So ultimately, we build houses and we inhabit them. We have mansions in the city. We live in this world. God fulfills his original plan.
2: All right, question number two. It says, I know that the sacrificial goat in Leviticus 16 represents Christ, but can you explain who the scapegoat represents?
1: Yeah, on the Day of Atonement, there were two goats that were chosen. One was called the Lord's goat, and it is sacrificed. It represents the Lord. It dies for sin. Its blood is applied. The other goat, they used to transfer the guilt of the nation to this goat. It was carried off in the wilderness. It was banished forever. And they understand that represents the sort of the eternal separation from the devil and sin of God's people. That scapegoat is the one that, it's not the sin bearer in the sense that Christ is. This is the devil paying for his own sins he's instigated.
2: That's right. And the scapegoat was never sacrificed.
1: No, no bloodshed, and it's banished forever.
2: Next question that we have, how long did Adam and Eve live in the Garden of Eden before they sinned?
1: You just do a little speculation, and if the last command of God, after everything is perfect, he says, be fruitful and multiply, they are perfectly healthy, but sin happens before they procreate. So we're assuming that it wasn't very long, probably a matter of weeks or months, that the devil, he sent a blitzkrieg and attacked them, caught them off guard shortly after creation.
2: All right, last question. What is the difference between the Old and the New Covenant?
1: Well, that's a big question for a short one. Well, when you take your Bible and you split it in two, you get the New Testament or New Covenant is talking about when Jesus actually did come. The Old Covenant is the law written on stone. The New Covenant is the law written on our hearts. Hey, thank you so much, friends. God bless. Keep us in your prayers, and we appreciate your supporting the program. We are faith-based. Study together again next week.
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16: Phones today are used to take photos, record and edit video, check the weather, read the news, interact on social media, and a lot more, including making phone calls. The first iPhone was released on June the 29th, 2007, and it revolutionized the world. But of course, there are terrible downsides. About half of American teenagers spend more than 8 hours a day in front of a screen, much of that on a phone. One study says teens spend 5 hours a day on their phones, with another saying that they spend up to 2 hours a day on their phones at school. Many adults are no better. This is leading nowhere good. Time wasted is time you can't get back. Paul says, be careful of how you live, making the most of your time because the days are evil. Ephesians 5:16. Time is a gift given by God. Use it wisely. Dedicate yours to Him. John Bradshaw, It Is Written.

average person in the United States consumes 1,488 pounds of food every year. On any day of the year, there are 1.5 million Americans flat on their backs in hospitals. What's the relationship between diet and disease? I'll be back in a moment with some amazing facts about postponing your funeral.

Hello, this is Joe Cruz on the Amazing Facts broadcast, facts which affect you. You know, the world today is desperately trying to discover an answer to the problem of overpopulation and threatening starvation. Our own affluent nation can hardly visualize the fact that millions of people go to bed hungry every night. In contrast to the malignant malnutrition problem of many other countries, our greatest chronic health problem seems to be obesity or overweight. The amazing fact is that the average American consumes 1,488 pounds of food every year. And this is undoubtedly a large factor in the 1.5 million hospital patients who fill American hospitals every day of the year. Did you know that God has given a prescription in the Bible for postponing your own funeral? It's found in Exodus 15, verse 26. Listen, "If thou wilt diligently hearken to the voice of the Lord thy God, and wilt do that which is right in his sight, and wilt give ear to his commandments, and keep all his statutes, I will put none of these diseases upon thee which I brought upon the Egyptians, for I am the Lord that healeth thee." Now right here, you find the secret for a long, happy life. If we obey God and follow his commandments, we'll prosper in both body and soul. It's not God's plan, in other words, that any of us should be sick or diseased. We'll find in our study today that heaven has given a plan to the world whereby we may enjoy abundant health. These laws are just as certain and predictable as the laws of nature. Whatsoever a man soweth, that shall he also reap. If a man follows the rules, he can reap a harvest of good health. But bad dietary habits bring disease and death every time. Well, it's impossible, of course, to separate the matter of diet from our subject today because millions of people are almost literally digging their graves with their teeth. Poor habits of eating and drinking account for a large portion of deaths and disabilities in this modern age. Now, you may be asking, does the Bible really have something to say about what we ought to eat and drink? And friends, if there's any relationship at all between good health and religion, then the Bible should certainly be concerned with this question. And indeed it is. Listen to this text in 1 Corinthians 10:31. "Whether therefore ye eat or drink, or whatsoever ye do, do all to the glory of God." Now let's read a text that will forever settle whether or not our health is a spiritual matter. In 1 Corinthians 6, verses 19 and 20. "What, know ye not that your body is a temple of the Holy Ghost which is in you, which ye have of God, and ye are not your own? For ye are bought with a price, therefore glorify God in your body and in your spirit, which are God's." Now, friends, what a solemn thought this presents to us. Our bodies are not really our own. Some people feel they can treat their bodies just like they please, and it's nobody's business. But that is not true. We belong to God. His Holy Spirit is to inhabit these body temples, and we must preserve them for that holy purpose. All right, now what is to guide an individual in the question of food and eating and drinking? Should we follow appetite and allow that to be our rule in the way we eat? Isaiah 55:2 says we should eat that which is good. Now remember that, friends. Our appetite can be perverted and lead us to actually destroy ourselves. It's never a safe guide. So let's turn to the Bible now and see if there are some rules given which might apply in our case. Now, in the beginning, God created a beautiful, perfect world and put our first parents in it. And then he specified the kind of food he had ordained for the human family to eat. Maybe you didn't know about this text in Genesis 1:29, but it says this, "God said, Behold, I've given you every herb-bearing seed which is upon the face of all the earth, and every tree in the which is the fruit of a tree yielding seed, to you it shall be for meat." Now there it is, friends. This is the perfect diet for maintenance of health. You see, God made the body. He knew what elements were necessary to keep it strong and growing. Of course, nobody would dare question the Creator about this provision. He made us, after all. Now, Henry Ford, of course, made the Ford automobile, and no one knew better than he the kind of fuel to burn in that car. And when God said, "Fruits, nuts, grains, and vegetables were the best diet for his creation," we should accept that without any doubt or question. Now, friends, these four great pillars of a perfect diet were fixed right in the very beginning: nuts, fruits, grains, and vegetables. But you might ask, what about meat? Well, it just wasn't included in the original diet of mankind, friends. In fact, meat was never used by human beings, as far as we know, apparently until after the flood,
at which time God permitted the use of certain clean animals for food. Now, the reason for this extra provision becomes clear as we study the case more closely. Remember now that Noah took the clean animals into the ark by sevens and the unclean animals by twos. You can read that in Genesis 7, verses 2 and 3. Now, God had a purpose for this arrangement. After the water subsided, of course, all vegetable matter had been destroyed, and God allowed the clean animals to be eaten for the first time. Now, perhaps you're wondering which animals are clean and which are unclean. Why did God make any distinction in them back there, even in the days of Noah, so that he took in certain ones by sevens and certain ones by twos? Some people seem to think that only the Jews were to be careful about the food they ate. But the distinction between clean and unclean foods goes all the way back to the flood. In fact, before the flood, before there were any Jews in existence at all. In Leviticus 11, 3-10, God lists the rules which govern the eating of flesh foods. Notice verses 3-7. Whatsoever parteth a hoof, and is cloven-footed, and cheweth a cud among the beasts, that shall ye eat. Nevertheless, these shall ye not eat of them that chew the cud, or of them that divide the hoof. As the camel, because he cheweth a cud, but divideth not the hoof, he is unclean unto you. And the coney, because he cheweth a cud, but divideth not the hoof, he is unclean unto you. And the hare, because he cheweth a cud, but divideth not the hoof, he is unclean unto you. And the swine, though he divide the hoof, and be cloven-footed, yet he cheweth not the cud, he is unclean to you. These shall ye eat of all that are in the waters. Whatsoever hath fins and scales in the waters, and the seas, and the rivers, them shall ye eat. And all that have not fins and scales in the seas, and the rivers, of all that move in the waters, and of any living thing which is in the waters, they shall be an abomination unto you. Ye shall not eat of their flesh. Now notice, friends, something very interesting. Those animals which are forbidden as food seem to be the very ones that Satan has created an appetite for today. The swine, for example, has been accepted in the world as good food, and yet God says not to eat it, not to touch it. Now, I don't believe that we necessarily have to prove the scientific reasons for God's prohibition in this matter. If God says it's unclean, I believe it. I accept it. But it's interesting to read what modern research has established about the hog. Pork contains a tiny microscopic worm called trichina, and if it gets into the system, the disease trichinosis results. And governments warn that there's no inspection for this parasite. And in the Reader's Digest some time ago, there appeared an article entitled, "Must Our Pork Remain Unsafe?" Notice a few statements now about trichinosis. It said a single serving of infective pork, even a single mouthful, can kill or cripple or condemn the victim to a lifetime of aches and pains. For this unique disease, trichinosis, there is no cure. With no drugs to stop them, the worms may spread through the entire muscular tissues of the human system. One of two things then happens depending on the intensity of the infection. Either death ensues, or a successful effort is made by nature to throw an enclosure or cyst around each of the teeming parasites, which then becomes dormant, although they remain alive for years. Don't blame your doctor. All that the best doctor can do as yet is to conserve the patient's strength and try to relieve the painful local symptoms as they appear. What these symptoms are, the layman had much better not worry about. Trichinosis can simulate to some degree almost any other malady. That pain in your arm or leg may be arthritis or rheumatism, or it may be trichinosis. That pain in your back may mean a gallbladder involvement, but it may mean trichinosis. End of quotation. Well, that's interesting, friends. And you know, the American Medical Association Journal said something about this infestation of Americans with trichinosis. Several years ago in one of their journals, they said this: one would conclude that there are presumably the following percentages of trichina infestation in American cities: Washington, D.C., 24.6%, Minneapolis and Rochester, 31.5%, San Francisco, 43%, Boston, 49.7%, an average of 37 infestation of the urban population of the United States. Now, that statement, as I say, was made a few years ago.

0: unclean animals if they're not to be eaten at all? Well, the obvious answer is they serve the purpose of being scavengers on the earth. The buzzard and eagle, they were made for the purpose of making the earth clean of refuse and carrion. Again, let me remind you that these are not restrictions which originated with the ceremonial ordinance of Moses. They were a part of that law that was given to Moses, but the clean and unclean animals were present in the ark hundreds of years before Moses even lived. So these were basic laws that existed from the very beginning, before there were any Jews, before there was any ceremonial law given. But now let's read another text in Isaiah 66:15-17, and this ought to settle it for all of us. It says, "For behold, the Lord will come with fire and with his chariots like a whirlwind, to render his anger with fury and his rebuke with flames of fire. For by fire and by his sword will the Lord plead with all flesh, and the slain of the Lord shall be many. They that sanctify themselves and purify themselves in the gardens behind one tree in the midst, eating swine's flesh, and the abomination and the mouse shall be consumed together, saith the Lord." Now, friends, this text is talking about the second coming of Jesus and proves that the nature of these animals will not experience any change that will make them fit to eat, not even down to the very last day of this earth when Jesus comes. Because this verse plainly tells us that those who are eating those unclean things at the coming of Christ will be consumed at that time. Now, this makes it a moral issue. And no one can say that God has not spoken out clearly to warn them about these dangers. Well, our time has slipped away from us again today, and we've got to close for today. But perhaps you've learned something today, friends, that will help you now to preserve your health in a much larger way. But listen, you need to study these things much more. The average American just doesn't understand very much about his own health and about the food that's going into his body. Sickness and pain probably causes more unhappiness than any other factor in the world today. What lies behind all these deadly viruses? Some of them have never yet been understood, even by the finest medical science people. The body and its complicated function bears witness to the power of an infinitely wise Creator. And do you think it's God's will for His creatures to be sick and suffering? Not at all. And if man had followed the plan of God, he wouldn't be sick today. And we found out in our broadcast already today about some of those things that God actually forbade.
1: 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He is the way, the truth, and the life that will set you free.

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1: Two pilots were flying along, one with much experience, the other not so much. The more experienced pilot instructed the inexperienced to fly at a certain compass heading. The inexperienced pilot decided the way things looked to him, he should hold a different compass heading, but what seemed right was not right. As it turned out, the experienced pilot was right all along. There is a Bible text in Proverbs 14:12 which says there is a way that seems right to a man, but it ends in death. Jesus told about a man in the Bible who was really doing good, so good in fact, that he decided to tear down the old grain storage and build bigger and then take it easy. But Jesus said that night his soul would be demanded, and then who was going to get what he had? Jesus said that's how it will be for those who store up for themselves but are not rich towards God. What seemed so right was all so wrong. This is Rod Bieber with Seed Time and Harvest.

0: Welcome to today's reading from the Bible, the Word of God. Thy word is a lamp unto my feet and a light unto my path.
1: Psalm 117. Praise the Lord, all you Gentiles. Laud him, all you peoples, for his merciful kindness is great toward us, and the truth of the Lord endures forever. Praise the Lord.
0: From the Old Testament to the New.
1: The Epistle of Paul to the Galatians. Paul, an apostle, not from men nor through man, but through Jesus Christ and God the Father, who raised him from the dead, and all the brethren who are with me, to the churches of Galatia, grace to you, and peace from God the Father and our Lord Jesus Christ, who gave himself for our sins, that he might deliver us from this present evil age, according to the will of our God and Father, to whom be glory forever and ever. Amen. I marvel that you are turning away so soon from him who called you in the grace of Christ to a different gospel, which is not another, but there are some who trouble you and want to pervert the gospel of Christ. But even if we, or an angel from heaven, preach any other gospel to you than what we have preached to you, let him be accursed. As we have said before, so now I say again, if anyone preaches any other gospel to you than what you have received, let him be accursed. For do I now persuade men or God? Or do I seek to please men? For if I still pleased men, I would not be a bondservant of Christ. But I make known to you, brethren, that the gospel which was preached by me is not according to man. For I neither received it from man, nor was I taught it, but it came through the revelation of Jesus Christ. For you have heard of my former conduct in Judaism, how I persecuted the church of God beyond measure and tried to destroy it. And I advanced in Judaism beyond many of my contemporaries in my own nation, being more exceedingly zealous for the traditions of my fathers. But when it pleased God, who separated me from my mother's womb and called me through his grace to reveal his Son in me, that I might preach him among the Gentiles, I did not immediately confer with flesh and blood, nor did I go up to Jerusalem to those who were apostles before me. But I went to Arabia and returned again to Damascus. Then after 3 years I went up to Jerusalem to see Peter and remained with him 15 days. But I saw none of the other apostles except James, the Lord's brother. Now concerning the things which I write to you, indeed, before God, I do not lie. Afterward I went into the regions of Syria and Cilicia. And I was unknown by face to the churches of Judea which were in Christ. But they were hearing only, he who formerly persecuted us now preaches the faith which he once tried to destroy. And they glorified God in me,

You've been listening to the Word of God, today's reading of a section of the Holy Scriptures. All 66 books of Scripture are given by inspiration of God and are profitable for doctrine, for reproof, for correction, for instruction in righteousness, that the man of God may be perfect, thoroughly furnished unto all good works. A portion of the Word of God is read every 3 hours here on Radio 74.

Phones today are used to take photos, record and edit video, check the weather, read the news, interact on social media, and a lot more, including making phone calls. The first iPhone was released on June the 29th, 2007, and it revolutionized the world. But of course, there are terrible downsides. About half of American teenagers spend more than 8 hours a day in front of a screen, much of that on a phone. One study says teens spend 5 hours a day on their phones, with another saying that they spend up to 2 hours a day on their phones at school. Many adults are no better. This is leading nowhere good. Time wasted is time you can't get back. Paul says, be careful of how you live, making the most of your time because the days are evil. Ephesians 5:16. Time is a gift given by God. Use it wisely. Dedicate yours to Him. John Bradshaw, It Is Written.

0: They can be brown, blue, or green. But whatever the color, without this fascinating organ, we would all be in the dark. But is the eye just a byproduct of evolution or an ingenious design by a powerful creator?
1: We need an entire visual system, which is composed of all of the anatomical features surrounding your eye.
0: This is Science, Scripture, and Salvation, a Creation Radio Journal. I'm Chris O'Brien with the Institute for Creation Research. Proverbs 20:12 tells us, "The hearing ear and the seeing eye, the Lord hath made even both of them." Although evolutionists would emphatically deny this statement, they have no credible evidence for the chance formation of one of our most vital organs. Stay tuned for the next 15 minutes as we learn about the incredible seeing eye and how it leaves the theory of evolution in the dark. Dr. Randy Galuza is Chief of Aerospace Medicine at Ellsworth Air Force Base in Rapid City, South Dakota. He says the ability to see is so complex that in order for us to have vision, we need more than just the eyeball itself.
1: Well, if I was to tell somebody why the human eye is so special, I would begin with the eye, but I would have to point out to them that in order for us to see and take electrical impulses of light and translate those into information, you actually need far more than just the eye itself. You need an entire visual system, which is composed of all of the anatomical features surrounding your eye, and it's also composed of all of the association areas of the brain and using the visual cortex. And so what's fascinating about this is that the eye and the neurosystems and the muscular systems all operate together in one integrated fashion in order to perform essentially a very miraculous function, and that is turning photons of light into useful information that we can actually act on.
0: A major part of this visual system is the brain.
1: In the back of your eye, you have a photoreceptor, and each photoreceptor is capable of sensing a single photon of light. And when it does that, an entire chemical reaction is activated within that receptor, which eventually is translated into an electrical impulse, which is then translated to the brain. It gets translated into a series of signals, very, very similar to the flow of information within a computer, of a series of on or off signals, which form a pattern that in the back of your brain is then translated to a chemical signal, which is then sent out through other parts of your brain, which associates that pattern, and it combines it with your memories, and that is actually what you see in your brain.
0: Dr. David Menton is Associate Professor Emeritus at Washington University School of Medicine in St. Louis, Missouri. He tells us that the eye is not just connected to the brain, but is actually part of the brain.
2: This is something a lot of people don't realize, but when you look into somebody's eyes, like where you see the color part, the iris diaphragm, and you look into the pupillary area there, you're actually looking at the brain of this individual. It's the one area of our body where our brain is just open and visible right on the surface. We technically don't have an optic nerve. We have an optic tract that goes from our brain right out into our eye. And it's for this reason that no one, at least in the foreseeable future, will ever be able to do a whole eye transplant, because one would cut right across tracts that do not regrow again. And when you cut across these tracts, you'd be cutting across millions of fiber tracts. And so we transplant corneas. There are certain components of the eye. The lens can be replaced with an artificial lens. But a whole transplantation of the eyeball isn't going to happen. When you lose the eyeball, it's replaced with something called a glass eye, and that's a poor substitute, I can tell you, for the real thing.
0: And Dr. Galuza says the fact that the whole eye system, including the brain, has to be in place in order for the eye to work is a testimony against slow and gradual evolutionary processes.
1: The difficulty in explaining the evolution of an eye is one thing, but the fact of the matter is the eye is only one important but small segment of the system which actually allows us to see, and that includes the eye, all of the neural pathways, all of the association areas of your brain which give you the capability to actually see things. So when you're looking at your dials right now, and when you're looking at your controls, you think that you're seeing something real in your eye. But what actually is happening is your brain is associating a huge, vast amount of data that's being brought in. It's associated together, and it's putting that pattern together in your brain. And your brain is actually doing the seeing and not your eye.
0: Retired ICR Vice President Dr. Dwayne Gish would agree and says even if the eye really did evolve, vision would not have been possible without other specific changes happening at the same time.
3: You see, evolutionists have to imagine somehow all of this incredible complex system of the eye evolved. But they don't mention other things that had to happen by random genetic changes, so-called, you know. Evolution supposedly works by these random genetic changes called mutations. Now, if that were true, not only all of this ingenious design referred to here must have arisen by this random genetic errors, but furthermore, some ancestor had to learn how to change light, that is the photons, into a stream of electrons. Furthermore, evolution by these random changes, no plan, no purpose, no intelligent design whatsoever, if evolution is true, also had to create tens of millions of optic nerves. Not only that, but this random evolutionary process, so-called, with no purpose, no design, no intelligence, had to create a brain that converts these streams of electrons into an image in a fraction of a second.
0: Because evolution cannot explain how the eye could have possibly evolved, some evolutionists have turned to ridiculing the design of the eye as being flawed. Dr. Menton explains.
2: There's a fellow who's a retired professor like me. His name is Frank Zindler. He has a website, except he takes a very different tack to living things than I do. He very much believes in evolution and certainly does not believe in God as creator. And in talking about the eye on his website, he says, and I quote, "Although the human eye would be a scandal if it were the result of divine deliberation, a plausible evolutionary explanation of its absurd construction can be obtained quite easily." In other words, this fellow, when he looks at the eye, instead of seeing something that is just beautifully designed, he sees in the eye basically a piece of junk. He says that the eye is so poorly constructed that if a god would have created it, it would have been a scandal. In fact, many evolutionists have made comments along the line that any engineer who had designed the eye would lose his job with an engineering company for having botched up the design so badly.
0: But what is there to criticize about this awesome organ that allows us to view the world around us?
2: What the evolutionist is really saying when they say that the eye is poorly designed, they're really saying this because they believe that the retina, that's the part of the eye that's like the film in a camera, it's sensitive to light, it's thinner than the thinnest sheet of paper you would normally handle. And this little thin sheet in the back of the eye, right where you'd expect to find the film and the camera, they say that God, if God were to create the eye, put the film and the camera upside down. In other words, the light-sensitive part, instead of facing towards the lens and where the light comes into the eye, faces away from the lens and away from the light coming into the eye. And this is actually true. When you look at the retina, at least at first blush, it appears to be backwards.
0: But God designed everything with purpose, and this so-called upside-down retina is no exception.
2: There's several good reasons why the retina is in there backwards. First, it doesn't interfere with the vision. Secondly, the retina is turning over the cells, the photoreceptor cells, at a very high rate. The outer segments of these cells, which are sensitive to light, turn over about every week to 10 days. And they're sloughed off, and there have to be cells that digest these sloughed off components. And they would either have to be in front of the retina or behind the retina, so better that they're behind the retina. The other thing is these light-sensitive cells have the highest demand for nutrients and oxygen of all the cells in our body. And by having them aim towards the rear of the retina, not towards the front, this is where the blood supply is. It's such a rich blood supply, it's like a lake of blood. So that if you turn the photoreceptors around facing the front, you'd have to put all this blood in front of the retina. You couldn't even see through the blood.
0: Furthermore, Dr. Menton says the evolutionary criticism of the retina's position is unfounded, since the retina does its job perfectly.
2: The interesting thing is it's been shown in the laboratory that the human retina is sensitive, the cells of the human retina, the photoreceptors, are sensitive to a single photon of light. You can't improve on this. This is as sensitive as it's possible to be for light. The other

0: wonderful eye. It's exquisitely sensitive to light, and it has a marvelous detailed resolution as far as seeing detail.
1: In conclusion, Dr. Galuza reminds us of the important truth that we not only need to recognize God as the great creator who formed our incredible seeing eye, but that we need to see him as Savior as well.
2: His power is expressed in his creation, but his love is expressed in his concern for you and his ability to know everything about you. And what we know from creation is that we as individuals will someday stand before our Maker. And fortunately, the Bible says that those who stand before him, who are in Christ, who have had their faith and trust in Christ, have their sins forgiven, because the Bible says that God made him, that is Jesus Christ, who knew no sin, to be sin for us, in order that we might be made the righteousness of God in him. And that's a tremendous gift that was bought and paid for by the Lord Jesus Christ. And the Bible says that whosoever shall call upon the name of the Lord shall be saved. And that is a tremendous gift and blessing that you can have, far greater than the sight that he's given you.
1: As our program comes to a close, we hope that you've been encouraged. It's our desire at ICR to show that the Bible can be trusted, both historically and scientifically, and to give facts that will build your faith. As Christians, we need to understand the scientific basis for our beliefs. We pray that this program will aid you in your discovery of science and the Bible. You know, most people aren't aware that today there are thousands of scientists that are convinced of the truth of biblical creation and not evolution. Our non-denominational ministry aims to restore and strengthen the Genesis foundations of the Christian faith. If you've enjoyed today's edition of Science, Scripture, and Salvation, a Creation Radio Journal, why not visit us on the web to find out more about the work of ICR? 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Science, Scripture, and Salvation, a Creation Radio Journal, is a production of ICR. For the Institute for Creation Research, I'm Chris O'Brien. Thanks for tuning in.

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1: Why am I sick?
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For the spring's just ahead, living waters

Phones today are used to take photos, record and edit video, check the weather, read the news, interact on social media, and a lot more, including making phone calls. The first iPhone was released on June the 29th, 2007, and it revolutionized the world. But of course, there are terrible downsides. About half of American teenagers spend more than 8 hours a day in front of a screen, much of that on a phone. One study says teens spend 5 hours a day on their phones, with another saying that they spend up to 2 hours a day on their phones at school. Many adults are no better. This is leading nowhere good. Time wasted is time you can't get back. Paul says, be careful of how you live, making the most of your time because the days are evil. Ephesians 5:16. Time is a gift given by God. Use it wisely. Dedicate yours to Him. John Bradshaw, It Is Written.

beyond the sunset. No clouds will gather. No storms will threaten. No fears annoy. O day of gladness. O day unending. Beyond the sunset. Eternal.

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0: This is HeartWise, offering practical tips and time-proven guidelines to make your life healthier, happier, and more fulfilling. 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I'm your HeartWise host, Charles Mills. It is often said that once you have children, your life is no longer your own. I think most moms and dads would agree. Dedicated parents put their own needs on hold as they work hard to ensure that little Johnny or little Trisha is happy and cared for. But there's a problem, especially for moms. Their particular need for peace, quiet, and solitude doesn't just go away. After all, there are meals to prepare, carpools to survive, commutes to endure, homework, laundry, bath time, bedtime, etc., etc. Before long, moms can start to lose connection with their inner wonderfulness and find themselves longing for a pause button to press. Well, long no more. Our guest today has co-written a book called, interestingly enough, Pressing Pause, and she's here to talk about being a busy mom and finding moments of solitude each and every day. Karen Eamon is a Proverbs 31 Ministries speaker. We'll find out what that is in a minute. And New York Times bestselling author. She also uploads an online devotional that reaches more than a million women. Karen, welcome to HeartWise.
1: Thanks for having me, Charles.
0: Okay, first of all, what in the world is Proverbs 31 Ministry? What is that?
1: Well, that is a ministry based in Charlotte, North Carolina. I actually live in Michigan, but I'm part of Proverbs 31 Ministries, and we exist to help busy women live godly lives. We have an online devotional you just spoke about that reaches over a million people. Every Monday through Friday, they fire up their computer, and in their inbox is an encouraging devotion for the day. We also have events where we have a team of 12 speakers that go out and do in-person events all over the country and sometimes internationally as well. And the thing I'm the most excited about as we try to help godly women live busy lives is we've just released a First 5 app. It is a phone app that keys into your alarm clock so that when you swipe that alarm off in the morning, up comes a Bible reading passage for the day where you with hundreds of thousands of other people are going through a Bible passage to give your first 5 minutes of the day to God, to get grounded in His Word, to have some questions to ponder throughout the day. You can interact with people. You can post the image we have there on social media. But it just helps you, rather than to reach for the phone and, you know, start hopping on social media, to instead reach for God's Word and give your first 5 minutes of your day to God.
0: Well, that sounds like a healing practice to me. Now, let me ask you point blank here. Why women? Why are you targeting women with this Pressing Pause book? Don't we men need some help too?
1: I'm sure men probably do need some help too, but I think because my co-author Ruth and I, who's a fellow mom, she has 4 children, I have 3 children, we just were talking in a coffee shop one day about our crazy busy schedules, this crazy busy culture we live in, and how as moms, so many things are just placed on your plate that you never asked for, but you just have to do by virtue of office of being a mom and being maybe a wife and a worker and a church member. We have all of these things we're trying to juggle, that so often the thing that gets pushed off the plate is spending time with God. So we just decided to write the book from our perspective, from the lives we live, of being busy moms who want to connect with God but have so many other things to do that often finding that time just doesn't happen.
0: Okay, now let's get to the fundamentals here. Busy women. I mean, women have been busy all through generations. They've been busy for thousands of years. Is there anything in particular about this society, this culture, this world today that is particularly damaging to the peace and quiet and solitude of women?
1: I believe that not just seems like we have more hours in our day now than women did years ago. I mean, when it got dark, if there wasn't electricity, you pretty much were back at home by the time it got dark. But now we can be at a meeting at church or school or running around until, you know, midnight because we have electricity. I mean, just different cultural things have happened. But I also think just this whole phenomenon of the internet and social media and being able to see what everybody else is doing, sometimes we don't just hone in on what we are supposed to be doing, what God has called us and our families to, because we see everybody else out doing more and doing it better. And we start to compare ourselves with them and think, oh, well, we need to be doing all those things too as well. And so sometimes looking at other people gets us running at this rat race at this pace that we really weren't meant to run, but we're trying to keep up with them. You know, in years past, you know, this whole keeping up with the Joneses thing, whether it's, you know, wanting a nice house or a nice car, which is how society used to measure success. Now we measure success by how busy we are and how busy our families are. Keeping up with the Joneses years ago, you only saw them once or twice a week, maybe, when they pulled into church in a car nicer than yours, or they were at the PTA meeting in a dress nicer than yours. But now the Joneses parade in front of our eyes 24/7 on social media, and we see all the things they're doing, and we just start racing to try to keep up with them, to be like them, rather than just focusing on our own family, what we like to do, what we were meant to do, and just letting the other fall aside.
0: Mm-hmm. I'm looking at a picture of you and your co-author there, and both of you do not seem old enough to remember the women's movement of the 70s. And I was just wondering, is there added pressure to women today because of what happened in the women's movement and, you know, be all you can be and you can do it all and the super mom and whatnot? Is there added pressure today because of that, or is that just beside the point?
1: Oh, no, I do think there's added pressure, and it's not just that we think we need to do it all, but we think we need to do it all at once. Mm. And we don't tend to think of our life as a mom in seasons. That, you know, there's going to be a season when I can maybe focus more on work, you know, when my kids are older or whatever, and then there's another season where maybe I need to pull back from some work and focus more on my family. We don't tend to think of doing things in a sequence and in seasons and realizing that there are times to focus in and narrow in on some things and times to back off. We think we need to do it all at once, and there we go again with the rat race. We're trying to just do too much.
0: We're talking with Karen Eamon. She is the co-author of Pressing Pause. It is a devotional book for women and their specific needs. Now, you mentioned that you are a mother of three. Do you have any daughters in there, Karen?
1: I do. I have a daughter that just turned 25.
0: Okay. When that daughter was growing up, what did you say to that daughter to prepare her for the life that she was going to live and to teach her how to press pause in her own existence?
1: Well, she is very much like her mother. She loves people and she loves activity, and she's very energized by being with people and doing activities. So I noticed from an early age with her that she just tended to want to do everything that her friends did. Mm. If her friends were playing basketball, she wanted to play basketball. If her friends were trying out for the play, she wanted to try out for the play. And so we sat down with her early and said, you know, you need to have a major and a minor. You need to have, just like in college someday, you need to think of one thing you really, really love and you want to do. We're going to go ahead and let you do that. And then you need to pick one other thing that's maybe your second favorite thing to do. And anything beyond that, if you want to add that to your schedule, we're not saying that you can't. But we are saying we won't pay for it, nor will we take you there and back, because we think that's too many activities for a child. Well, she decided when she got in high school that she wanted to do three things. She wanted to do volleyball, drama, and then she decided to go out for the soccer team because all of her friends were going out for the soccer team. And because we said you're going to need to find rides to and from practices, we'll, of course, come to the games, but you're going to need to get that transportation taken care of to go to and from practice, and you're going to need to pay the $125 fee, which she had a babysitting job, so she had plenty of money in the bank and could do that. She said, okay, I'm going to do it. Well, she went to just three practices, and then she came home and she said, you know what, I have decided not to go out for the soccer team. I really don't like it. She's not a big runner person, so she didn't like all of the running. There's a lot less running in drama and volleyball.
2: Yes.
1: And she wasn't very good at it. She's not super coordinated with her feet, and so she knew she was probably going to be arranging all those rides, paying that $125, and most likely sitting on the bench watching her friends play. And all of a sudden it dawned on her that she could sit in the stands and watch her friends play for free. So she, because we had that little rule in place, she came to the conclusion that soccer was just not for her. But if we had just given her unlimited money to do unlimited activities, she's such a people person, she probably would have stayed on the team. So I think it's really important to teach your kids, you know, not that you shouldn't ever do anything you're not good at. I mean, I've had kids that have started on teams, and I've had kids that have sat on the bench. You can learn just as much sitting on the bench as you can being a starter. I'm not saying that, but to really help them to think through, am I good at this? Or maybe I'm not great at it, but I really enjoy it. And pick their activities based on that, not just based on, oh, all my friends are doing it, so I want to be on the team. When they have a grid to kind of run those activities through, and they have to invest some of their own money and effort finding rides and things like that, I think it helps them to not stack their schedule so high and so tight that they're going to get caught up in this race of busy, and it's going to feel familiar to them, and then they'll carry that into adulthood. I think it helps them to just really think about, what do I like to do and what am I good at, and not just what is everyone else doing.
0: Well, now, you are letting your daughter, you let your daughter in the past, make decisions on her own. That is a leap of faith for a mom and dad to do that, to let that daughter, or a son, I guess, to just go out there and just start making decisions on their own. How did you prepare her to start making those decisions so that she could reduce her stress down the road?
1: I think it starts with letting them make decisions about smaller things that don't matter quite as much, and seeing their decision-making ability and how they think through things and reason through things, and then slowly giving them bigger decisions. You know, we didn't, as a kindergartner, let her decide her schedule, of course. But I think, you know, by the time they hit late middle school, early high school, they need to learn, they need to exercise that muscle of decision-making. And I'm telling you, I have seen so many parents, and I was headed down this road, too, until I really had somebody mentor me in this area. I've seen a lot of parents just micromanage their kids' every move until they're out of high school, and then they go off to college and they don't know how to make a decision. They don't know how to take care of themselves. They can't run a washing machine. They don't know how to cook. They don't know how to do any of that. And I've always felt like it

thing our guests can do to remove stress from your life, we're actually bringing healing to you, and that's what this is all about today. We'll take a short break, and when we come back, more with the co-author of Pressing Pause, we're going to find out what part God plays in your stress levels and how he and what he has said in his book and how he, as you think about him, just think about him, can bring peace and healing to your soul. So stay right where you are.

0: I'm Dr. James Markham with your biblical prescription for life. Would you like a strategy to help you lower your blood pressure other than medications? Well, our biblical prescription for today comes from Psalm 63, verses 3. This text states, "Thy loving kindness is better than life." Well, studies have shown that kindness can lengthen your life and actually lower your blood pressure by increasing vagal tone, the parasympathetic nervous system, chemicals like oxytocin, serotonin, endorphins, and all of these might contribute to lowering the blood pressure. Not only does it lower blood pressure, but kindness can help your blood sugar and improve your immune system. 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
2: Welcome back to the program. I'm your host, Charles Mills. Our guest today is Karen Eamon. She is the co-author of a book, Pressing Pause, and it says here that it is a book to address Christian women's issues. Now, Christian women's issues, are there needs that a Christian woman has that a secular woman or someone who is unchurched, someone who doesn't really worry about God, perhaps an atheist, are there specific issues that that woman faces that others don't?
3: Yes, I think so, because we as Christians are designed to connect with our Creator, to spend time alone with God, to go to Him for our marching orders, and often when we get caught up in the busyness and the stresses of life, we don't make time for that, and so it gets put on the back burner, and we suffer as a result. We can suffer spiritually, emotionally, physically, when we don't carve out time from our busy schedule to really rest and to really get to know God and get our energy for serving Him.
2: Now, you've written an entire book here with your friend Ruth to point people toward God, toward things divine, toward heaven. What is unique about God and heaven that we need in our lives? In other words, I've heard them say that we have a God-sized hole in our heart. What is it about God that fills that hole?
3: Well, we definitely do have a hole in our heart that can only be filled by God, and we spend time often trying to fill it with other things that don't last.
2: Yes.
3: And I think for the Christian, we have the responsibility to live in light of eternity, to think through our days and our interactions with people and our schedules and all the things that we're doing of how this impacts eternity. And the best example or explanation I guess I can give is the woman who is my spiritual mother. She led me to the Lord when I was in high school. She told me that there are only two reasons that we're on earth. One is to have a relationship with God, to grow that relationship. And so we, when we get to heaven, you know, we know about Him and we have served Him and we have walked with Him on earth. So it's that relationship with God. But the second reason is to take other people with us. And nothing else really matters. When it all comes down to it, nothing else really

0: matters, because we can't take anything to heaven with us except for other people.
1: Right.
0: So for the Christian, I think when we think about our life and our activities, our interactions, our responsibilities, even the things we voluntarily sign up for, we need to always be thinking in light of eternity. Is this going to help me grow my relationship with God? Is it going to help somebody else grow their relationship with God, or maybe introduce them to God for the first time? And so I don't mean just filling your life with church activities. I mean, you know, if my son is going to be on the football team and I'm going to be a football mom, then I'm going to be praying for those other football moms I sit with in the bleachers and cheer our kids on. I'm going to be signing up to, you know, make some food for a function that's going on, for a team dinner or whatever. And I'm going to be interacting with those boys in hopes that they see God and they see me serving Jesus in my life. And so as I'm in these secular activities, they can have a spiritual component to it. As I think about the people I'm going to get to know, I pray for them. I pray that they will ask me questions about God. I don't go, you know, shoving pamphlets in their face or anything. I just try to get to know them and sure. care about them and reflect Jesus to them, whether or not I use words or not. But I always pray that they will ask me, something's different about you. What is it? And then I feel like I have an open door to share with them how they too can make it to heaven.
1: Well, I think I am recognizing here a motivation that you had along with Ruth Schwenk as you wrote Pressing Pause. I think you are really training women how to internalize God, how to bring Christ into the life so it does show. Would I be on the right track for saying that?
0: Yes, you would. And there are 100 devotions, 100 quiet moments for moms to meet with Jesus. And what we did with those 100 devotions is we kind of split them up into 5 areas: a woman's relationship with God, a woman's relationship with their spouse, a woman's relationship with their children, then their home. What can they do in their home that reflects God to others, whether the kids are seeing it or people that come into our home? And then the 5th category, we really tried to write some encouraging parts of the book for women to interact with society, whether that's their neighborhood or their local town or the world. You know, what can they do to bring Christ to the world and the culture in which they live?
1: Well, that's interesting. What can you do to your home to reflect Christ? If someone walks in the front door, you're going to have a picture of Jesus on the wall, a crucifix above the lintel. How do you prepare a home to be a witness?
0: That's a great question. You know, I'm not against if you have, you know, any kind of decoration that has a Bible verse on it or whatever. That's great. But I think making my home, the atmosphere of my home, be reflective of God's atmosphere to us. Mm. You know, He loves us. He welcomes us. He wants us to find comfort and rest in Him. He wants us to be refreshed. And I think so often when we think of having people into our home, we think of the world's view of entertaining, which seeks to impress people.
1: Yes, yes.
0: And show them, you know, wow, can I cook? Or, man, is my decor high-end or whatever. Entertaining seeks to impress people, but offering hospitality seeks not to impress, but to refresh people, to give them that cold glass of lemonade and have them, you know, pull up a chair and just visit with you and to listen to them and to make them feel welcome. And I know my husband and I were in ministry for about a decade when we were first married. He was on staff at a church. And I think of the people that we interacted with kind of in our jobs, you know, capacity as a youth pastor and wife. But then I also think of just the informal times of kids coming into my home and how, you know, I feel like almost my husband and I have had a greater impact just in our daily lives as Mr. and Mrs. Eamon, having people to our home, especially our children's friends over the years, than we did when we were in formal ministry. And not that it's bad to be in formal ministry, I don't mean that, but I think sometimes we leave it up to the experts. They're the ones that are supposed to be sharing Jesus and leading people to the Lord. Well, we are all called to do that, and it thrills my soul, and I can almost hardly say it without crying, but the times that I have opened up my home to one of my teenage son's friends who was kind of from the wrong side of the tracks, didn't have the greatest home life, but he felt loved at my home. I would give him a big hug when I would see him. I would make him my homemade waffles. A bunch of teenage boys would spend the night and get up in the morning to a hot breakfast. And this one boy in particular, he'd get up a little early. Well, I just got to go see him be baptized. He, because of several people in his life that were loving him, speaking the truth, accepting him when he did wrong, and pointing him in the right direction, he became a follower of Christ. And I got to sit at his baptism And I just rejoiced thinking, just I got to play a little part in that by making him homemade waffles and always, you know, talking to him in a way where he felt welcome. And then when he felt like he wanted to ask me some questions, I was able to share with him about Christ and about the Bible and how God could help him in the struggle he was having. And it's just, you know, such a simple thing to think making waffles for someone can lead them to Christ. But we don't know what all is going on in their life with other interactions they're having with people. So we need to be just attentive, living alert, and using our home willingly, even if, you know, I don't have that great of a house. I have a very average house with very average furniture, most of it bought from garage sales. But he said to me one day, there's something about your house. I just love being here. And I recognize it's not my decor, not my cooking. It's that he is sensing Christ when he's inside my four walls.
1: Oh my, that is absolutely beautiful. Karen, your book, Pressing Pause, where can people learn more about this?
0: Well, they can head to my website, KarenEman.com, and my last name is spelled E-H-M-A-N, or to my ministry's website, Proverbs31.org. 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
1: All right. The book, Pressing Pause. And every woman, and I believe every man, needs to learn how to do that. Thank you so much for being with us today, Karen. We appreciate your words of wisdom. Thank you.
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Phones today are used to take photos, record and edit video, check the weather, read the news, interact on social media, and a lot more, including making phone calls. The first iPhone was released on June the 29th, 2007, and it revolutionized the world. But of course, there are terrible downsides. About half of American teenagers spend more than 8 hours a day in front of a screen, much of that on a phone. One study says teens spend 5 hours a day on their phones, with another saying that they spend up to 2 hours a day on their phones at school. Many adults are no better. This is leading nowhere good. Time wasted is time you can't get back. Paul says, be careful of how you live, making the most of your time because the days are evil. Ephesians 5:16. Time is a gift given by God. Use it wisely. Dedicate yours to Him. John Bradshaw, It Is Written.

the broken, raise the dead. At the name of Jesus, I've seen sin-hardened men melted, derelicts transformed, the lights of hope put back into the eyes of a hopeless child. I've heard a mother softly breathe his name at the bedside of a child, delirious with fever, and I've watched that little body grow quiet and the fevered brow cool. I've sat beside a dying friend, her body racked with pain, who in those final fleeting seconds summoned her last ounce of strength to whisper Earth's sweetest name, Jesus. Emperors have tried to destroy it. Philosophies have tried to stamp it out. Tyrants have tried to wash it from the face of this earth with the very blood of those who claimed it. Yet the name of Jesus still stands. And there shall be in that final day when every voice that has ever uttered a sound, every voice of Adam's race, shall proclaim in one great mighty chorus the name of Jesus. For every knee shall bow and every tongue shall confess that Jesus Christ is Lord. So you see, it was not mere chance that caused the angel one night long ago to say to a virgin maiden, His name shall be called Jesus, Jesus. You know, there's something.

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0: Welcome to today's reading from the Bible, the Word of God. Thy word is a lamp unto my feet and a light unto my path.
1: Psalm 117. Praise the Lord, all you Gentiles. Laud him, all you peoples, for his merciful kindness is great toward us, and the truth of the Lord endures forever. Praise the Lord.
0: That's our Bible reading from the Old Testament for today. Now from the New Testament.
1: The Epistle of Paul to the Galatians. Paul, an apostle, not from men nor through man, but through Jesus Christ and God the Father, who raised him from the dead, and all the brethren who are with me, to the churches of Galatia, grace to you, and peace from God the Father and our Lord Jesus Christ, who gave himself for our sins, that he might deliver us from this present evil age, according to the will of our God and Father, to whom be glory forever and ever. Amen. I marvel that you are turning away so soon from him who called you in the grace of Christ to a different gospel, which is not another, but there are some who trouble you and want to pervert the gospel of Christ. But even if we, or an angel from heaven, preach any other gospel to you than what we have preached to you, let him be accursed. As we have said before, so now I say again, if anyone preaches any other gospel to you than what you have received, let him be accursed. For do I now persuade men or God? Or do I seek to please men? For if I still pleased men, I would not be a bondservant of Christ. But I make known to you, brethren, that the gospel which was preached by me is not according to man, for I neither received it from man, nor was I taught it, but it came through the revelation of Jesus Christ. For you have heard of my former conduct in Judaism, how I persecuted the church of God beyond measure, and tried to destroy it. And I advanced in Judaism beyond many of my contemporaries in my own nation, being more exceedingly zealous for the traditions of my fathers. But when it pleased God, who separated me from my mother's womb and called me through his grace, to reveal his Son in me, that I might preach him among the Gentiles, I did not immediately confer with flesh and blood, nor did I go up to Jerusalem to those who were apostles before me. But I went to Arabia, and returned again to Damascus. Then after 3 years I went up to Jerusalem to see Peter, and remained with him 15 days. But I saw none of the other apostles, except James, the Lord's brother. Now concerning the things which I write to you, indeed, before God, I do not lie. Afterward I went into the regions of Syria and Cilicia, and I was unknown by face to the churches of Judea which were in Christ. But they were hearing only, he who formerly persecuted us now preaches the faith which he once tried to destroy, and they glorified God in me.

You've been listening to the Word of God, today's reading of a section of the Holy Scriptures. All 66 books of Scripture are given by inspiration of God and are profitable for doctrine, for reproof, for correction, for instruction in righteousness, that the man of God may be perfect, thoroughly furnished unto all good works. A portion of the Word of God is read every 3 hours here on Radio 74.

Phones today are used to take photos, record and edit video, check the weather, read the news, interact on social media, and a lot more, including making phone calls. The first iPhone was released on June the 29th, 2007, and it revolutionized the world. But of course, there are terrible downsides. About half of American teenagers spend more than 8 hours a day in front of a screen, much of that on a phone. One study says teens spend 5 hours a day on their phones, with another saying that they spend up to 2 hours a day on their phones at school. Many adults are no better. This is leading nowhere good. Time wasted is time you can't get back. Paul says, be careful of how you live, making the most of your time, because the days are evil. Ephesians 5:16. Time is a gift given by God. Use it wisely. Dedicate yours to Him. John Bradshaw, It Is Written.

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0: Here now is H.M.S. Richards, the voice of prophecy speaker. His subject, which church saves?
1: There we have it, a straight-out question. Which church saves? Must I be a Protestant, a Roman Catholic, a Greek Orthodox, or belong to the Jewish church in order to be saved? Which church saves? Millions of people want to be saved. They feel that they're willing to do whatever is necessary to be saved. They've been taught that they must belong to some church in order to be saved. Therefore, they try to obey what they believe is the truth. Then let us see what the Scripture says about this matter of being saved. What did Jesus say about salvation? That ought to settle it. We read his words here in Luke 19, verses 9 and 10. This day is salvation come to this house, forasmuch as he also is a son of Abraham. For the Son of Man is come to seek and to save that which was lost. Notice two things here. First, something was lost. Second, Jesus came to save it. It is clear also from this text that wherever Jesus is, there is salvation. He was in that house that day and said, salvation is come to this house. Whatever a man needs to be saved from, his salvation must come from Christ. We read here, he came to seek and to save that which was lost. We have the plain statement that Jesus himself is the Savior, that he brings salvation and saves that which was lost. In fact, at his birth, the angel named him Jesus, which means Savior. For it is written, he shall save his people from their sins. Matthew 1:21. Then the salvation which Jesus came to bring is the salvation from sin. Let us look at this now in a different way. Here are a few facts. First, there is a God. God has a kingdom. That kingdom has a law. That law is the Ten Commandments. Transgression of that law is sin. The wages of sin is death. All have sinned. Therefore, death has passed upon all. All people need to be saved from the condemnation of sin. Jesus is the Savior because he came to save us by taking our place before the broken law of God. For God so loved the world that he gave his only begotten Son, that whosoever believeth in him should not perish, but have everlasting life. We all know those wonderful words of John 3:16. A Calcutta paper recently related that a young man came to the house of a missionary for an interview. In the course of the conversation, he said, many things which Christianity contains I can find in Hinduism, but Christianity has one thing which Hinduism has not. What's that? His reply was, and it's very striking, a Savior. This young man saw the central truth of the Scriptures. Jesus is a Savior. Have you ever been in an earthquake? I have. It's an interesting experience. One begins to realize that this old earth is not as solid as it seems. Well, it was earthquake night, and the two preachers were literally shaken out of the prison. We read about it in the 16th chapter of Acts. To the warden who was about to commit suicide and cried out, "What must I do to be saved?" The Apostle Paul replied, "Believe on the Lord Jesus Christ, and thou shalt be saved." That very night he was baptized. And with this, the words of the Apostle Peter agree. Listen to them as we read Acts 4:12. Neither is there salvation in any other, for there is none other name under heaven given among men whereby we must be saved. This rules out any human organization. This rules out any other human being. This rules out any church as a church. We are not saved by a church. We are saved by Jesus Christ. This is not to say a word against the benefits derived from church membership or the good that churches do in the world. For Jesus Christ himself declared of the church, "Upon this rock I will build my church, and the gates of hell shall not prevail against it." Matthew 16:18. But it is Jesus himself who saves. He is the Savior, and that settles it forever. It's not receiving a church, but receiving Jesus that brings salvation. But as many as received him, to them gave he power to become the sons of God, even to them that believe in his name, John 1:12. And in another place he says, "Him that cometh to me, I will in no wise cast out." John 6:37. Will we come to him? Will you come to him? That's the question. We must believe, that is, have faith in him that he's the Savior. The second step is repentance. Repent and be baptized. Acts 2:38. Except ye repent, ye shall all likewise perish. Luke 13:3. Then we must confess our faith in Christ. Whosoever shall confess me before men, him will I confess also before my Father which is in heaven. Matthew 10:32. The fourth step is baptism. Repent and be baptized, every one of you, in the name of Jesus Christ for the remission of sins. Acts 2:38. That's our part of it. God's part is to give us a new life. It's called the new birth. We find it described here in the third chapter of John. The very words of Jesus are, "Ye must be born again." This is the miracle which God works in our hearts when we believe and repent and turn our faces toward Jesus as our Savior. John Townsend once wrote a letter to Queen Victoria urging her to read John 3:16 and Romans 10:9 and 10 so that she might know that the eternal life promised in the Bible is sure for both the present and the future. Here's what Romans 10:9 and 10 says. "If thou shalt confess with thy mouth the Lord Jesus, and shalt believe in thine heart that God hath raised him from the dead, thou shalt be saved. For with the heart man believeth unto righteousness, and with the mouth confession is made unto salvation." About 2 weeks later, Mr. Townsend received the following reply from the Queen. "Your letter of recent date received, and in reply I would state that I have carefully and prayerfully read the passages of Scripture referred to. I believe in the finished work of Christ for me, and trust by God's grace to meet you in that home of which he said, 'I go to prepare a place for you.' Signed, Queen Victoria." The Queen knew the truth on this subject. We too may know it and experience it in our own lives. Now, let us make this message very personal. Wherever you are, there by your radio or driving along in your car or truck or on your tractor, listen, God loves you. The Scripture says, "God so loved the world." In fact, God is love, 1 John 4:8. Then God himself is the source of the salvation which he offers you. He so loved the world that he sent his only begotten Son. And Jesus came voluntarily to die for you. He did die for you. Christ died for our sins according to the Scriptures, 1 Corinthians 15:3. He bore them as he hung on Calvary's cross because he loved you. And he's loving you still. Will you not personally respond to such love today? Oh yes, I know you may be a church member. But remember this, religion is not necessarily salvation. There are many people who have religion but have no salvation. Pandita Ramabai, the noted Christian leader of India, tells how she followed the religions of her own country during her childhood days, right on until she was a woman and married, and yet she was never satisfied. She had much religion. Very religious she was. One day she heard about Christianity and said, "That's what I need. Christianity will satisfy my soul. I will embrace the Christian religion." So she did so. Sailed for England, where she went through the forms of baptism and confirmation and joined the church. For 8 years she lived an exemplary moral life as a church member. One night she happened to be listening to a message on the new birth and heard those tremendous words, "Ye must be born again. Except a man be born of water and of the Spirit, he cannot enter into the kingdom of heaven." She realized that she had never had that experience. In fact, she had never even been told that she must be born again, born from above by the power of God. She was convicted right there and accepted Jesus as her personal Savior, not merely accepting Christianity as a theory, as something better, something which would help her, but she accepted Jesus as a personal Savior who died for her personally, and thereby faith she passed from death into life. And this is the testimony of the gracious lady herself in her own words. "I have found the Christian religion, but I did not find the Christ of the religion. Now I have found Jesus." Before she gave this testimony, she had embraced Christianity, but she had not accepted Jesus Christ. It was true in the experience of Paul, as it was in that of Pandita Ramabai. It's true in the experience of dozens and hundreds and thousands of other people. They learn at last that no church saves. Jesus only saves. Will you not accept him as your Savior and find what this Christian worker found and what thousands of others have found? Find salvation, peace of heart, deliverance, assurance, as you're a child of God. What did Jesus say about those who have not seen him yet believe? Here it is. Blessed are they that have not seen and yet have believed. John 20:29. Do you want this blessing? What great truth was the foundation of the apostolic preaching, later of the Reformation, and true preaching today? Here it is. The just shall live by faith. Romans 1:17. What part of the Christian armor is faith? Putting on the breastplate of faith and love. 1 Thessalonians 5:8. It's called the shield of faith in Ephesians 6:16. And how will our faith grow? Listen, faith cometh by hearing, and hearing by the word of God. Romans 10:17. If you will read the word of God, especially the New Testament, your faith will begin to grow, and you will be able to reach out and walk in the light as Christ is in the light. 1 John 1:7. One evening, a businessman came home to his house, a new subdivision. He was very happy. Things were going fine at the office. Just getting a good look at the paper when a small boy came up close and said, "Daddy, is your soul insured?" The question startled him. "Why do you ask that, Bobby?" "Well, Daddy, I heard Uncle George say that you had your house insured and your car and your life, but he's afraid you had not thought about insuring your soul. He's afraid you might lose it, Daddy. Won't you go and get your soul insured right away, tonight?" The father bowed his head. He was silent for a moment. Yes, he had insured his life, the maintenance of his wife and son, but he hadn't given one thought to his own soul. "What shall it profit a man if he shall gain the whole world and lose his own soul? Or what shall a man give in exchange for his soul?" Mark 8:36-37. Friend, I ask you the question today, calmly, sincerely, earnestly, and right personally to your heart. Is your soul insured? If not, why not look after it today, just now, as we pray? Heavenly Father, we pray that thou wilt bless every listener, especially help those who have not made sure of eternal life. O Lord, give them courage and strength and wisdom, and help them to feel the necessity of this full surrender to Christ. Give them faith to believe that Jesus is the Savior, and to say to him, "Be my Savior today." In his blessed name, we ask it. Amen.
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1: They can be brown, blue, or green. But whatever the color, without this fascinating organ, we would all be in the dark. But is the eye just a byproduct of evolution or an ingenious design by a powerful creator?
2: We need an entire visual system, which is composed of all of the anatomical features surrounding your eye.
1: This is Science, Scripture, and Salvation, a Creation Radio Journal. I'm Chris O'Brien with the Institute for Creation Research. Proverbs 20:12 tells us, "The hearing ear and the seeing eye, the Lord hath made even both of them." Although evolutionists would emphatically deny this statement, they have no credible evidence for the chance formation of one of our most vital organs. Stay tuned for the next 15 minutes as we learn about the incredible seeing eye and how it leaves the theory of evolution in the dark. Dr. Randy Galuza is Chief of Aerospace Medicine at Ellsworth Air Force Base in Rapid City, South Dakota. He says the ability to see is so complex that in order for us to have vision, we need more than just the eyeball itself.
2: Well, if I was to tell somebody why the human eye is so special, I would begin with the eye, but I would have to point out to them that in order for us to see and take electrical impulses of light and translate those into information, you actually need far more than just the eye itself. You need an entire visual system, which is composed of all of the anatomical features surrounding your eye, and it's also composed of all of the association areas of the brain and using the visual cortex. And so what's fascinating about this is that the eye and the neurosystems and the muscular systems all operate together in one integrated fashion in order to perform essentially a very miraculous function.

0: and that is turning photons of light into useful information that we can actually act on.
1: A major part of this visual system is the brain.
0: In the back of your eye, you have a photoreceptor, and each photoreceptor is capable of sensing a single photon of light. And when it does that, an entire chemical reaction is activated within that receptor, which eventually is translated into an electrical impulse, which is then translated to the brain. It gets translated into a series of signals, very, very similar to the flow of information within a computer, of a series of on or off signals, which form a pattern that in the back of your brain is then translated to a chemical signal, which is then sent out through other parts of your brain, which associates that pattern, and it combines it with your memories, and that is actually what you see in your brain.
1: Dr. David Menton is Associate Professor Emeritus at Washington University School of Medicine in St. Louis, Missouri. He tells us that the eye is not just connected to the brain, but is actually part of the brain.
2: This is something a lot of people don't realize, but when you look into somebody's eyes, like where you see the color part, the iris diaphragm, and you look into the pupillary area there, you're actually looking at the brain of this individual. It's the one area of our body where our brain is just open and visible right on the surface. We technically don't have an optic nerve. We have an optic tract that goes from our brain right out into our eye. And it's for this reason that no one, at least in the foreseeable future, will ever be able to do a whole eye transplant, because one would cut right across tracts that do not regrow again. And when you cut across these tracts, you'd be cutting across millions of fiber tracts. And so we transplant corneas. There are certain components of the eye. The lens can be replaced with an artificial lens. But a whole transplantation of the eyeball isn't going to happen. When you lose the eyeball, it's replaced with something called a glass eye, and that's a poor substitute, I can tell you, for the real thing.
1: And Dr. Galuza says the fact that the whole eye system, including the brain, has to be in place in order for the eye to work is a testimony against slow and gradual evolutionary processes.
0: The difficulty explaining the evolution of an eye is one thing, but the fact of the matter is the eye is only one important but small segment of the system which actually allows us to see, and that includes the eye, all of the neural pathways, all of the association areas of your brain which give you the capability to actually see things. So when you're looking at your dials right now, and when you're looking at your controls, you think that you're seeing something real in your eye. But what actually is happening is your brain is associating a huge, vast amount of data that's being brought in. It's associated together, and it's putting that pattern together in your brain. And your brain is actually doing the seeing and not your eye.
1: Retired ICR Vice President Dr. Dwayne Gish would agree and says even if the eye really did evolve, vision would not have been possible without other specific changes happening at the same time.
3: You see, evolutionists have to imagine somehow all of this incredible complex system of the eye evolved. But they don't mention other things that had to happen by random genetic changes, so-called, you know. Evolution supposedly works by these random genetic changes called mutations. Now, if that were true, not only all of this ingenious design referred to here must have arisen by this random genetic errors, but furthermore, some ancestor had to learn how to change light, that is the photons, into a stream of electrons. Furthermore, evolution by these random changes, no plan, no purpose, no intelligent design whatsoever, if evolution is true, also had to create tens of millions of optic nerves. Not only that, but this random evolutionary process, so-called, with no purpose, no design, no intelligence, had to create a brain that converts these streams of electrons into an image in a fraction of a second.
1: Because evolution cannot explain how the eye could have possibly evolved, some evolutionists have turned to ridiculing the design of the eye as being flawed. Dr. Menton explains.
2: There's a fellow who's a retired professor like me. His name is Frank Zindler. He has a website, except he takes a very different tack to living things than I do. He very much believes in evolution and certainly does not believe in God as creator. And in talking about the eye on his website, he says, and I quote, "Although the human eye would be a scandal if it were the result of divine deliberation, a plausible evolutionary explanation of its absurd construction can be obtained quite easily." In other words, this fellow, when he looks at the eye, instead of seeing something that is just beautifully designed, he sees in the eye basically a piece of junk. He says that the eye is so poorly constructed that if a god would have created it, it would have been a scandal. In fact, many evolutionists have made comments along the line that any engineer who had designed the eye would lose his job with an engineering company for having botched up the design so badly.
1: But what is there to criticize about this awesome organ that allows us to view the world around us?
2: What the evolutionist is really saying when they say that the eye is poorly designed, they're really saying this because they believe that the retina, that's the part of the eye that's like the film in a camera, it's sensitive to light, it's thinner than the thinnest sheet of paper you would normally handle, and this little thin sheet in the back of the eye, right where you'd expect to find the film in the camera, they say that God, if God were to create the eye, put the film in the camera upside down. In other words, the light-sensitive part, instead of facing towards the lens and where the light comes into the eye, faces away from the lens and away from the light coming into the eye. And this is actually true. When you look at the retina, at least at first blush, it appears to be backwards.
1: But God designed everything with purpose, and this so-called upside-down retina is no exception.
2: There's several good reasons why the retina is in there backwards. First, it doesn't interfere with the vision. Secondly, the retina is turning over the cells, the photoreceptor cells, at a very high rate. The outer segments of these cells, which are sensitive to light, turn over about every week to 10 days. And they're sloughed off, and there have to be cells that digest these sloughed off components. And they would either have to be in front of the retina or behind the retina, so better that they're behind the retina. The other thing is these light-sensitive cells have the highest demand for nutrients and oxygen of all the cells in our body. And by having them aimed towards the rear of the retina, not towards the front, this is where the blood supply is. It's such a rich blood supply, it's like a lake of blood. So that if you turn the photoreceptors around facing the front, you'd have to put all this blood in front of the retina. You couldn't even see through the blood.
1: Furthermore, Dr. Menton says the evolutionary criticism of the retina's position is unfounded, since the retina does its job perfectly.
2: The interesting thing is it's been shown in the laboratory that the human retina is sensitive, the cells of the human retina, the photoreceptors, are sensitive to a single photon of light. You can't improve on this. This is as sensitive as it's possible to be for light. The other thing we could say is, well, maybe if the eye were made according to evolutionary design with the right side up retina, maybe we would see things more sharply, more clearly. Well, how sharp is our retina right now? The interesting thing is it's been shown that the retina is better than the optics of our eye. In other words, our limitations in seeing detail is not our retina. It's the lens of the eye and the cornea. And by the way, the cornea, that little window that's out in front that you see in your eye, that's also a lens. In fact, it's several times more powerful lens than what we call the lens of the eye. It's just that the lens itself is capable of changing focus, whereas the cornea isn't. So we have a wonderful eye. It's exquisitely sensitive to light. And it has a marvelous detailed resolution as far as seeing detail.
1: In conclusion, Dr. Galuza reminds us of the important truth that we not only need to recognize God as the great creator who formed our incredible seeing eye, but that we need to see him as Savior as well.
0: His power is expressed in his creation, but his love is expressed in his concern for you and his ability to know everything about you. And what we know from creation is that we as individuals will someday stand before our Maker. And fortunately, the Bible says that those who stand before him, who are in Christ, who have had their faith and trust in Christ, have their sins forgiven, because the Bible says that God made him, that is Jesus Christ, who knew no sin, to be sin for us, in order that we might be made the righteousness of God in him. And that's a tremendous gift that was bought and paid for by the Lord Jesus Christ. And the Bible says that whosoever shall call upon the name of the Lord shall be saved. And that is a tremendous gift and blessing that you can have, far greater than the sight that he's given you.
1: As our program comes to a close, we hope that you've been encouraged. It's our desire at ICR to show that the Bible can be trusted, both historically and scientifically, and to give facts that will build your faith. As Christians, we need to understand the scientific basis for our beliefs. We pray that this program will aid you in your discovery of science and the Bible. You know, most people aren't aware that today there are thousands of scientists that are convinced of the truth of biblical creation and not evolution. Our non-denominational ministry aims to restore and strengthen the Genesis foundations of the Christian faith. If you've enjoyed today's edition of Science, Scripture, and Salvation, a Creation Radio Journal, why not visit us on the web to find out more about the work of ICR? The address is www.icr.org. Again, www.icr.org. Science, Scripture, and Salvation, a Creation Radio Journal, is a production of ICR. For the Institute for Creation Research, I'm Chris O'Brien. Thanks for tuning in.

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1: People.

0: Journey to a Full Life. Dr. Maria Esther Roybal-Hazen is by my side. I'm Ron Myers, and we're going to talk about the body again today. This program is generally about health, and today we're going to talk particularly about the nervous system, one of the big symptoms that many people have at times, headache.
1: At one time or another, for one reason or another, usually people finally have a headache. Hmm. Have you ever had a headache?
0: Oh, sometimes. Not very often, but occasionally, yes. Huh?
1: I am one of the types of individuals that hardly ever has a headache. That's something that I just...
0: Well, you're lucky. A lot of our listeners have them frequently.
1: But then when I got a headache, it lasted for weeks and weeks and weeks. Mm. And it's very scary. Now, I knew exactly why I had that headache, but it was hard to live with. Today, I want to talk about the different kinds of headaches and how you can recognize them, differentiate them, and what you can do about them. Because sometimes they can be very, very, very scary. Let me tell you about the headache that went on for 6 weeks.
0: Wow.
1: I tripped and fell, and I fell backwards on my rear end. I never hurt my head.
0: You hit your bottom and it hurt your head.
1: Yes, I just fell sitting down on the floor. But what happened, as I hit the bottom of my spine on my rear end, the jolt went all the way up my spine. Mm. It bruised my head. It bruised my brain. Oh, it's sad. Just as if you take a jar of whatever, and you can't open it, and you hit the bottom, and the sauce or whatever goes and hits the lid.
0: So you can open it up.
1: Right. Mm-hmm. Right. But you hit the impact on one part, and the effect is at the other end. So that's what happened to my headache. Yes, you know, I had had just a slightly, you know, bit of a contusion, and it gave me a little bit of brain swelling, and that created pressure. Mm-hmm. And it took 6 weeks for it to go away.
0: Now, how did you know it would go away? Did you go to the doctor? You are a doctor, but did you go get some help?
1: Well, yes. Well, the very first thing that I went to do is to get my head examined. I went and had an MRI. I went and had a CT scan, looking to see what damage there was in my head. And once we saw that there really was no damage, just a little bit of swelling, and that that would go away, then I was settled and cleared. So let me just mention that when you have a fall, even if you don't hit your head, but if later you continue to get headaches, it might be, like mine, a pressure-spreading situation that eventually does give you some brain swelling. So all I had to do was just wait it out, until slowly this little bruising in my head would go away.
0: So what you're saying is that when you get a headache, you really don't know. It's a good idea to go check on it. How do I know whether I should bother the doctor with it or if I should wait it out?
1: Yes.
0: How do you know?
1: Well, one of the most common headaches that you get and that you can do something about it is really not a headache, but it's a sinus ache.
0: Hmm.
1: Now, that's a very, very frequent headache that people get because they get an upper respiratory infection in their nose and in the cavities above their nose. That is, they're right below the eyes. Right below the eyes and right over the eyes, we have some cavities in our skull, and those are called sinuses. And these sinuses are lined with a membrane, and when it gets swollen, it creates pressure. We can't distinguish whether they are sinus headaches or a brain ache or an eye ache. It's just a headache. But here's one thing that you can tell about a sinus headache. When you first are getting this flu or this respiratory infection, you may not feel the itchiness in your eyes or in your nose, and you may not be getting the draining in your nose. You're only getting the headache, so you don't know what it is. But let me give you a tip. When you have a headache, press on the upper sides of either side of your nose. And if you do it right now, try it. Just press your cheekbones.
0: Just under your eye.
1: Just right under your eye, on the Yes, right under your eye. Mm-hmm. And you press outwards with both hands on either side of your nose and press outward towards your ear. And if you're not having sinus problems, it doesn't hurt. You only feel the pressure. Mm-hmm. Now you can press over your eyebrows all the way across and you can tap. And if you don't have inflammation in your sinuses, it doesn't hurt. Mm-hmm. That's key, that if you have a headache and you're tapping and it doesn't hurt there in your sinuses, then it's not a sinus headache.
0: It could be something else.
1: It could be something else.
0: Something worse.
1: Right. Mm. Now, you can also lean your head down. Like you can bend your neck and put your head down between your legs or just lower your head all the way down.
0: Okay.
1: So that you're letting fluids drain into those sinuses. If there's no upper respiratory infection and your sinuses are fine, you're not going to get this sudden pounding rush of pain into that part. The pain is not going to change. But if it does change, it's because the fluids accumulate right there in the sinuses. And you are having a sinus headache. One of the first things to rule out when you have a headache is, do you have a sinus headache? And if you feel that tenderness, and when you lower your head, it just augments, you probably do have a sinus headache.
0: And that's not a bad thing. Too bad. That usually goes
1: it
0: away.
1: It is bad. But
0: it hurts, but it's going to go away. It's going to be okay.
1: About, and here's the very important thing to do about it. Yes, you can take any kind of analgesic, any medication like Tylenol or ibuprofen. Ibuprofen comes in brand names such as Motrin or Advil or Aleve. All of those will take your headache away. But you know, the most important thing is to take a decongestant. Because right above your nose, beginning up there in the bridge of your nose, you have a little labyrinth of membranes. And then behind, you have like a little sieve. It's actually called a cribriform plate. But it's porous bone. It's like a pumice rock with all kinds of little holes in there. And all those little holes are covered with membrane. And when bacteria comes in and makes all that swell, they love to hide in there. Hmm. So if you go to the doctor and they give you an antibiotic, most of the time, if you don't take the antibiotic long enough, the blood doesn't get in there and it doesn't kill all the bacteria and it goes on and on and on. But if you take a decongestant, then it shrinks all of the swollen membranes and all the drainage drains and runs. And that's very important because you can get over your flu in the rest of your body, but the bacteria remain up there in your sinus, and then you get a post-nasal drip. And when you're lying in bed asleep, that drainage continues, and it goes down into your lungs, into your trachea, and you have a little continuous cough all the time, all the time. So important thing about a headache, rule out whether it's a sinus headache or not. You can tell that it's a sinus headache if your sinuses are sensitive when you tap them, which is the areas on the side of your nose and over your eyes. In a few days, you'll probably get the sneezing and the watery eyes and the dripping nose. Take care of it. And what's the care for that? Well, of course, rest, sleep, drink plenty of fluids. But if you do get an antibiotic, take it for the full time that your physician gives it. But what you can do is, yes, you can take a pain medication, but take a decongestant. Decongestants, there's many brand names, but the main ingredient is pseudoephedrine. But you know, there are some natural decongestants.
0: Oh, that's good to know. What can I take instead of a medicine?
1: The eucalyptus tree, which grows in warm climates, but they sell the leaves in many places, and the essential oils. You can inhale that, and that's a decongestant. The peppermint, the spearmint leaves, teas.
0: I love all those smells.
1: And the chamomile tea. Now, in Europe, I think in French, they call, well, many, many places, they call them herb teas. They really don't have the black tea in there. It's just an herb tea. So chamomile is an astringent. It means that it constricts membranes. It shrinks them up. When they get swollen, it shrinks them back up. Membranes and blood vessels. And swollen and engorged membranes and blood vessels cause headache. But you can drink this tea, this chamomile tea, or you can inhale the eucalyptus. You can put it in hot water, and once the vapor starts rising, you can breathe that in. Now, you can't be taking decongestants when you're riding the subway train or whatever. And so that's why, you know, it's also available in pill forms as decongestants. So headache, rule out first if it's a sinus headache. A sinus headache is usually not accompanied by nausea and vomiting. They are very, very strong. They are very, very uncomfortable. They do last several days, but usually they are not accompanied. Unless you get a flu virus, which is accompanied with a gastrointestinal aspect of it, but usually they are not accompanied by nausea and vomiting. Migraine headaches are. We'll talk a little bit more about these other headaches. If you get a headache, check it out and see if it's a sinus headache.
0: Well, thank you. I'll put my hammer down and we'll pick this up again next time. Dr. Esther, thank you so much.
1: You're welcome.
0: Dr. Maria Esther Roybal-Hazen, Journey to a Full Life, daily at this time, on Radio 74, The Answer.

Phones today are used to take photos, record and edit video, check the weather, read the news, interact on social media, and a lot more, including making phone calls. The first iPhone was released on June the 29th, 2007, and it revolutionized the world. But of course, there are terrible downsides. About half of American teenagers spend more than 8 hours a day in front of a screen, much of that on a phone. One study says teens spend 5 hours a day on their phones, with another saying that they spend up to 2 hours a day on their phones at school. Many adults are no better. This is leading nowhere good. Time wasted is time you can't get back. Paul says, be careful of how you live, making the most of your time because the days are evil. Ephesians 5:16. Time is a gift given by God. Use it wisely. Dedicate yours to Him. John Bradshaw, It Is Written.

The average person in the United States consumes 1,488 pounds of food every year. On any day of the year, there are 1.5 million Americans flat on their backs in hospitals. What's the relationship between diet and disease? I'll be back in a moment with some amazing facts about postponing your funeral.

0: Hello, this is Joe Cruz and the Amazing Facts broadcast, facts which affect you. You know, the world today is desperately trying to discover an answer to the problem of overpopulation and threatening starvation. Our own affluent nation can hardly visualize the fact that millions of people go to bed hungry every night. In contrast to the malignant malnutrition problem of many other countries, our greatest chronic health problem seems to be obesity or overweight. The amazing fact is that the average American consumes 1,488 pounds of food every year. And this is undoubtedly a large factor in the 1.5 million hospital patients who fill American hospitals every day of the year. Did you know that God has given a prescription in the Bible for postponing your own funeral? It's found in Exodus 15, verse 26. Listen, "If thou wilt diligently hearken to the voice of the Lord thy God, and wilt do that which is right in his sight, and wilt give ear to his commandments, and keep all his statutes, I will put none of these diseases upon thee which I brought upon the Egyptians, for I am the Lord that healeth thee." Now right here, you find the secret for a long, happy life. If we obey God and follow his commandments, we'll prosper in both body and soul. It's not God's plan, in other words, that any of us should be sick or diseased. We'll find in our study today that heaven has given a plan to the world whereby we may enjoy abundant health. These laws are just as certain and predictable as the laws of nature. Whatsoever a man soweth, that shall he also reap. If a man follows the rules, he can reap a harvest of good health. But bad dietary habits bring disease and death every time. Well, it's impossible, of course, to separate the matter of diet from our subject today because millions of people are almost literally digging their graves with their teeth. Poor habits of eating and drinking account for a large portion of deaths and disabilities in this modern age. Now, you may be asking, does the Bible really have something to say about what we ought to eat and drink? And friends, if there's any relationship at all between good health and religion, then the Bible should certainly be concerned with this question. And indeed it is. Listen to this text in 1 Corinthians 10:31. "Whether therefore ye eat or drink or whatsoever ye do, do all to the glory of God." Now let's read a text that will forever settle whether or not our health is a spiritual matter. In 1 Corinthians 6, verses 19 and 20. "What, know ye not that your body is a temple of the Holy Ghost which is in you, which ye have of God, and ye are not your own? For ye are bought with a price, therefore glorify God in your body and in your spirit, which are God's." Now, friends, what a solemn thought this presents to us. Our bodies are not really our own. Some people feel they can treat their bodies just like they please, and it's nobody's business. But that is not true. We belong to God. His Holy Spirit is to inhabit these body temples, and we must preserve them for that holy purpose. All right, now what is to guide an individual in the question of food and eating and drinking? Should we follow appetite and allow that to be our rule in the way we eat? Isaiah 55:2 says we should eat that which is good. Now remember that, friends. Our appetite can be perverted and lead us to actually destroy ourselves. It's never a safe guide. So let's turn to the Bible now and see if there are some rules given which might apply in our case. Now, in the beginning, God created a beautiful, perfect world and put our first parents in it. And then he specified the kind of food he had ordained for the human family to eat. Maybe you didn't know about this text in Genesis 1:29, but it says this, "God said, Behold, I've given you every herb-bearing seed which is upon the face of all the earth, and every tree in the which is the fruit of a tree yielding seed, to you it shall be for meat." Now there it is, friends. This is the perfect diet for maintenance of health. You see, God made the body. He knew what elements were necessary to keep it strong and growing. Of course, nobody would dare question the Creator about this provision. He made us, after all. Now, Henry Ford, of course, made the Ford automobile, and no one knew better than he the kind of fuel to burn in that car. And when God said, "Fruits, nuts, grains, and vegetables were the best diet for His creation," we should accept that without any doubt or question. Now, friends, these four great pillars of a perfect diet were fixed right in the very beginning. Nuts, fruits, grains, and vegetables. But you might ask, what about meat? Well, it just wasn't included in the original diet of mankind, friends. In fact, meat was never used by human beings, as far as we know, apparently until after the flood. at which time God permitted the use of certain clean animals for food. Now, the reason for this extra provision becomes clear as we study the case more closely. Remember now that Noah took the clean animals into the ark by sevens and the unclean animals by twos. You can read that in Genesis 7, verses 2 and 3. Now, God had a purpose for this arrangement. After the water subsided, of course, all vegetable matter had been destroyed, and God allowed the clean animals to be eaten for the first time. Now, perhaps you're wondering which animals are clean and which are unclean. Why did God make any distinction in them back there, even in the days of Noah, so that he took in certain ones by sevens and certain ones by twos? Some people seem to think that only the Jews were to be careful about the food they ate. But the distinction between clean and unclean foods goes all the way back to the flood. In fact, before the flood, before there were any Jews in existence at all. In Leviticus 11, 3-10, God lists the rules which govern the eating of flesh foods. Notice verses 3-7. Whatsoever parteth a hoof, and is cloven-footed, and cheweth a cud among the beasts, that shall ye eat. Nevertheless, these shall ye not eat of them that chew the cud, or of them that divide the hoof. As the camel, because he cheweth the cud, but divideth not the hoof, he is unclean unto you. And the coney, because he cheweth the cud, but divideth not the hoof, he is unclean unto you. And the hare, because he cheweth the cud, but divideth not the hoof, he is unclean unto you. And the swine, though he divide the hoof, and be cloven-footed, yet he cheweth not the cud, he is unclean to you. These shall ye eat of all that are in the waters. Whatsoever hath fins and scales in the waters and the seas and the rivers, them shall ye eat. And all that have not fins and scales in the seas and the rivers, of all that move in the waters, and of any living thing which is in the waters, they shall be an abomination unto you. Ye shall not eat of their flesh. Now notice, friends, something very interesting. Those animals which are forbidden as food seem to be the very ones that Satan has created an appetite for today. The swine, for example, has been accepted in the world as good food, and yet God says not to eat it, not to touch it. Now, I don't believe that we necessarily have to prove the scientific reasons for God's prohibition in this matter. If God says it's unclean, I believe it. I accept it. But it's interesting to read what modern research has established about the hog. Pork contains a tiny microscopic worm called trichina, and if it gets into the system, the disease trichinosis results. And governments warn that there's no inspection for this parasite. And in the Reader's Digest some time ago, there appeared an article entitled, "Must Our Pork Remain Unsafe?" Notice a few statements now about trichinosis. It said a single serving of infective pork, even a single mouthful, can kill or cripple or condemn the victim to a lifetime of aches and pains. For this unique disease, trichinosis, there is no cure. With no drugs to stop them, the worms may spread through the entire muscular tissues of the human system. One of two things then happens depending on the intensity of the infection. Either death ensues, or a successful effort is made by nature to throw an enclosure or cyst around each of the teeming parasites, which then becomes dormant, although they remain alive for years. Don't blame your doctor. All that the best doctor can do as yet is to conserve the patient's strength and try to relieve the painful local symptoms as they appear. What these symptoms are, the layman had much better not worry about. Trichinosis can simulate to some degree almost any other malady. That pain in your arm or leg may be arthritis or rheumatism, or it may be trichinosis. That pain in your back may mean a gallbladder involvement, but it may mean trichinosis. End of quotation. Well, that's interesting, friends. And you know, the American Medical Association Journal said something about this infestation of Americans with trichinosis. Several years ago in one of their journals, they said this: one would conclude that there are presumably the following percentages of trichina infestation in American cities: Washington, D.C., 24.6%, Minneapolis and Rochester, 31.5%, San Francisco, 43%, Boston, 49.7%, an average of 37 infestation of the urban population of the United States. Now, that statement, as I say, was made a few years ago, and I don't have the very latest statements on it. But, friends, suffice it to say that God indicated that it was not to be eaten, it was unclean, it was unfit for food, and, of course, it will cause problems. God says, if you want to be healthy, you keep my laws and obey my laws. Now, some have thought that thorough cooking of the meat might destroy the trichina parasite. But surely, friends, one-third of the American population didn't eat their pork raw or half-cooked, and not even a few years ago. No, God knew what the body of man needed for food. But he said, don't eat the swine. Other animals also mentioned as unfed include the fish that don't have fins or scales. Some may ask just why God made these unclean animals if they're not to be eaten at all. Well, the obvious answer is they serve the purpose of being scavengers on the earth. The buzzard and eagle, they were made for the purpose of making the earth clean of refuse and carrion. Again, let me remind you that these are not restrictions which originated with the ceremonial ordinance of Moses. They were a part of that law that was given to Moses, but the clean and unclean animals were present in the ark hundreds of years before Moses even lived. So these were basic laws that existed from the very beginning, before there were any Jews, before there was any ceremonial law given. But now let's read another text in Isaiah 66:15-17, and this ought to settle it for all of us. It says, "For behold, the Lord will come with fire and with his chariots like a whirlwind to render his anger with fury and his rebuke with flames of fire. For by fire and by his sword will the Lord plead with all flesh. And the slain of the Lord shall be many. They that sanctify themselves and purify themselves in the gardens behind one tree in the midst, eating swine's flesh, and the abomination and the mouse shall be consumed together, saith the Lord." Now, friends, this text is talking about the second coming of Jesus and proves that the nature of these animals will not experience any change that will make them fit to eat, not even down to the very last day of this earth when Jesus comes. Because this verse plainly tells us that those who are eating those unclean things at the coming of Christ will be consumed at that time. Now, this makes it a moral issue. And no one can say that God has not spoken out clearly to warn them about these dangers. Well, our time has slipped away from us again today, and we've got to close for today. But perhaps you've learned something today, friends, that will help you now to preserve your health in a much larger way. But listen, you need to study these things much more. The average American just doesn't understand very much about his own health and about the food that's going into his body. Sickness and pain probably causes more unhappiness than any other factor in the world today. What lies behind all these deadly viruses? Some of them have never yet been understood, even by the finest medical science people. The body and its complicated function bears witness to the power of an infinitely wise Creator. And do you think it's God's will for His creatures to be sick and suffering? Not at all. And if man had followed the plan of God, he wouldn't be sick today. And we found out in our broadcast already today about some of those things that God actually forbade.
1: 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Did today's topic pique your curiosity? Would you like more information on what the Bible says about healthy living? Believe it or not, God does have standards for us for the way we live and care for our bodies, and He only wants what's best.

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0: Welcome to today's reading from the Bible, the Word of God. Thy word is a lamp unto my feet and a light unto my path.
1: Psalm 117. Praise the Lord, all you Gentiles.

0: Laud him, all you peoples, for his merciful kindness is great toward us, and the truth of the Lord endures forever. Praise the Lord.
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0: The Epistle of Paul to the Galatians. Paul, an apostle, not from men nor through man, but through Jesus Christ and God the Father, who raised him from the dead, and all the brethren who are with me, to the churches of Galatia, grace to you, and peace from God the Father and our Lord Jesus Christ, who gave himself for our sins, that he might deliver us from this present evil age, according to the will of our God and Father, to whom be glory forever and ever. Amen. I marvel that you are turning away so soon from him who called you in the grace of Christ to a different gospel, which is not another, but there are some who trouble you and want to pervert the gospel of Christ. But even if we, or an angel from heaven, preach any other gospel to you than what we have preached to you, let him be accursed. As we have said before, so now I say again, if anyone preaches any other gospel to you than what you have received, let him be accursed. For do I now persuade men or God, or do I seek to please men? For if I still pleased men, I would not be a bondservant of Christ. But I make known to you, brethren, that the gospel which was preached by me is not according to man, for I neither received it from man, nor was I taught it, but it came through the revelation of Jesus Christ. For you have heard of my former conduct in Judaism, how I persecuted the church of God beyond measure, and tried to destroy it. And I advanced in Judaism beyond many of my contemporaries in my own nation, being more exceedingly zealous for the traditions of my fathers. But when it pleased God, who separated me from my mother's womb and called me through his grace, to reveal his Son in me, that I might preach him among the Gentiles, I did not immediately confer with flesh and blood, nor did I go up to Jerusalem to those who were apostles before me, but I went to Arabia and returned again to Damascus. Then after 3 years I went up to Jerusalem to see Peter, and remained with him 15 days. But I saw none of the other apostles, except James, the Lord's brother. Now concerning the things which I write to you, indeed, before God, I do not lie. Afterward I went into the regions of Syria and Cilicia, and I was unknown by face to the churches of Judea which were in Christ. But they were hearing only, he who formerly persecuted us now preaches the faith which he once tried to destroy, and they glorified God in me.

You've been listening to the Word of God, today's reading of a section of the Holy Scriptures. All 66 books of Scripture are given by inspiration of God and are profitable for doctrine, for reproof, for correction, for instruction in righteousness, that the man of God may be perfect, thoroughly furnished unto all good works. A portion of the Word of God is read every 3 hours here on Radio 74.

Radio 74 International, the answer to the most significant issues of your life. Good morning, Garden of Prayer. Good morning, Lord. It's me again and my group of friends from near and far. Monday morning again, and we got a big week ahead. Lots to do, many of us. Some on vacation already, but for me and my house, we've got a lot to do. Big jobs and projects and possibilities, opportunities, things that need to get done somehow, Lord, and their duties far beyond our capacity in the human context. We need help. We need a miracle today to get them done. Not things we've decided to do, but Lord, these are things that we sense that you've called us to do. You've asked us. And so, Father, I just pray that you'll open the way and open the doors. Forgive our sins. Change our hearts. Anything that would block us from having that perfect flow of energy and power from you, communication, instructions, love, direction, guidance. Your angels that guard around us here day by day. Your Holy Spirit. Lord, all of these things that we need from you. Lord, forgive us, change us, make us. Lord, I want to say perfect examples. I know that that's the goal, but Lord, at least make us good today. If not perfect, at least good. And moving along towards perfection. Well, Father, I pray for each listener here that has similar needs and cries to you today. I can hear echoes all around the world here of people that are saying, I need you, Jesus. I need you today. Help me. Help me. Father, I just want to add to that prayer. I agree. And you promised, Lord, that where two or three are gathered together, you'll be there with us. And where just two will agree as concerning something. If it's promised in the Word, if it's your perfect will, it will be done. So, Lord, we claim that promise this day. Whatever the need is for physical healing, finding a job or holding on to it, our needs to care for our families, for our churches, all the things you ask us to do. But, Lord, in addition to that, this most important job called the Gospel Commission. Christians in a kind of an army, a Christian army, not with guns and weapons, but with the sword of the Lord, the Word of God, taking the truth and the fact that Jesus is coming soon, how to be ready to meet him, to everybody on this planet. Lord, we get so involved in our little lives here, running around doing things, we forget about the job that you've asked us to do. And that's to take the good news about you to everybody. Everybody, near and far, neighbors, family, friends, in our towns, our sphere of influence, people we talk to on the internet, on the phone, people in business, at school, at work, wherever we might be, letting people know that you're a good God, that you love us, that you're coming soon to put an end to all the problems and misery on this planet, and then forever with Jesus in a perfect world. Lord, help us do that job with our whole soul, with gusto today, kindly and gently leading people to Jesus. Thank you, Father, for hearing, answering, energizing us, encouraging us, giving us vision and direction. And Lord, for putting someone in our path this day who needs Jesus. Help us not to mess up on those opportunities that you provide for us. Lord, thank you for your blessings on each one of us, each listener. In Jesus' name we pray. Amen. The reward of the redeemed is what we're going to be thinking about for the next few minutes here. Scripture verse today is 1 Corinthians 3:14. If any man's work abide, he shall receive a reward. The author writes, glorious will be the reward bestowed when the faithful workers gather about the throne of God
and of the Lamb. When John, in his mortal state, beheld the glory of God, he fell as one dead. He was not able to endure the sight. But when the children of God shall have put on immortality, they shall see him as he is, 1 John 3, verse 2. They'll stand before the throne, accepted in the Beloved. All their sins have been blotted out, all their transgressions borne away. Now they can look upon the undimmed glory of the throne of God. They've been partakers with Christ in his sufferings. They've been workers together with him in the plan of redemption. And they are partakers with him in the joy of seeing souls saved in the kingdom of God, there to praise God through all eternity. In the day the redeemed will shine forth in the glory of the Father and the Son. The angels, touching their golden harps, will welcome the King and his trophies of victory. Where are his trophies? A song of triumph will peal forth, filling all heaven. Christ has conquered. He enters the heavenly courts, accompanied by his redeemed ones, the witnesses that his mission of suffering and sacrifice has not been in vain. There are homes for the pilgrims of earth. There are robes for the righteous with crowns of glory and palms of victory. All that has perplexed us in the providences of God will in the world to come be made plain. The things hard to be understood will then find explanation. The mysteries of grace will unfold before us. Where our finite minds discovered only confusion and broken promises here, there we shall see the most perfect and beautiful harmony. We shall know that infinite love ordered the experiences that seemed most trying to us, as we realize the tender care of Him who makes all things work together for our good. We shall rejoice with joy unspeakable and full of glory. My friend, I urge you to be prepared for the coming of Jesus Christ in the clouds of heaven. Prepare for the judgment that when Christ shall come, to be admired in all them that believe, you may be among those who will meet him in peace. If any man's work abide, he shall receive a reward. 1 Corinthians 3:14, the reward of the redeemed. That's today's good news. God bless. Good day to you. Lord willing, we'll see you here again tomorrow in the Garden of Prayer on Radio 74.

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1: 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My name is Tim Rumsey, and thank you for joining us today. And Pictures of the End is a production of Pathway to Paradise Ministries. 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Now, if you are a visual person and prefer to read rather than just listen, you can also find transcripts and articles of each episode on our website. The story is told of the famous sculptor Michelangelo. One day, an apprentice asked him, "How do you create such beautiful, lifelike works of art? It doesn't seem possible." Michelangelo turned to the young man and told him, "I simply look at the block of marble, see the finished sculpture, and then chip away everything that doesn't belong." The key for Michelangelo was to see a mental picture of the finished work of art. And that, in essence, is what we try to do each week here at Pictures of the End. Bible prophecy paints a very clear picture of our world today, but the challenge is to clear away everything that doesn't belong. Fortunately, the Bible is such a clear teacher that understanding its pictures of the end is both possible and rewarding. Our topic today is Revelation's false revival. And the book of Revelation predicts that two great spiritual revivals will take place on earth shortly before the second coming of Jesus Christ. One will be sent from heaven, and the other will ascend from the abyss, which is Revelation's word for the home of demons. One revival will be sent by God, the other will be a counterfeit sent from Satan. Those that participate in the true revival from heaven will spend eternity in heaven. Revelation refers to these people as the saints. Those, however, that get caught up in the false revival and refuse to let God free them from it will eventually perish and miss out on eternal life. Now, I want to interject a thought here before we go on. Many people believe that the book of Revelation just can't be understood. Maybe they've heard this from their pastor, and there are pastors that say this, or maybe they've had friends express these kinds of thoughts. Sometimes people begin reading the book of Revelation and give up because there are so many symbols. You've got beasts and horns and trumpets, seals and locusts and scorpions. Revelation is full of symbols, and it can be a challenge to study them. But this does not mean that the book of Revelation cannot be understood. In fact, it is very clear from the text itself that God expects us to not only read the book of Revelation, but to understand it as well. In Revelation chapter 1, verse 3, we read, "Blessed is he that readeth, and they that hear the words of this prophecy, and keep those things which are written therein, for the time is at hand." The Bible says that we are to read, and hear, and keep the things revealed in the book of Revelation. Now, you can't keep the book of Revelation without understanding it, so clearly God expects us to not only read and listen to the prophecies in Revelation, but to understand them as well. Also, the very word revelation, or apocalypsis in the original Greek, literally means the unveiling or the revealing. The very name of the book indicates that we can understand what is contained in it. Okay, let's open up the book of Revelation now and see what it says about these two revivals at the end of time. The revival from heaven, the true revival, is found in Revelation chapter 18. This is part of the final message given by God to fallen humanity. It is an invitation to participate in heaven's revival and to avoid the counterfeit. We'll start reading in verse number 1. "And after these things I saw another angel come down from heaven, having great power, and the earth was lightened with his glory." So here is a picture of God's end-time revival. The angel coming down from heaven indicates that this revival is from God. It's the real deal, the genuine, and the authentic revival at the end of time. This angel has great power, which means that God's end-time revival will also have great power. In fact, it will be so full of power that the entire world will hear God's final message. The verse refers to this when it says, "And the earth was lightened with his glory." And this is a message that every living person will hear. Well, what is the angel's message? Let's continue reading in verse number 2. "And he cried mightily with a strong voice, saying, Babylon the great is fallen, and is become the habitation of devils, and the hold of every foul spirit, and a cage of every unclean and hateful bird. For all nations have drunk of the wine of the wrath of her fornication, and the kings of the earth have committed fornication with her, and the merchants of the earth are waxed rich through the abundance of her delicacies. And I heard another voice from heaven saying, Come out of her, my people, that ye be not partakers of her sins, and that ye receive not of her plagues. Now, there's a lot packed in these verses. First is the reference to Babylon, something that we'll look at in just a minute. Notice that this false revival is full of devils, foul spirits, and every unclean and hateful bird. These are all different ways of saying that the world will be awash with fallen angels and demonic power at the end of time. This should not surprise us, since Revelation 12 describes Satan and his angels being cast to earth after losing the war in heaven. Never forget this. Satan is a loser. He's already lost the war. Now, he is much more powerful than human beings, but he is no match for God, and he is also no match for people that have entrusted their lives to God. This false revival is also worldwide in scope, because the verse says, All nations have drunk of the wine of the wrath of Babylon's fornication. In other words, the false message, the false gospel, the false spirit that fuels the counterfeit revival is also very strong and appealing, and much of the world will be taken in by it. Finally, the angel's message concludes with a call by God to come out of Babylon's false revival, so that they will not partake of her sins and share in her plagues. You know, justice is often hard to see in this world, and far too often it's not served at all. Many times it seems like those that reject God enjoy all the good things in life, while those that serve Him faithfully only suffer trial and persecution and hardship. This happens because even though Satan has lost the war against God, we are still living and fighting on enemy territory. The earth still lies under Satan's influence. And just like Jesus Christ was not immune from Satan's attacks while he lived on earth, Christians today are also susceptible to the fury of the devil. However, Jesus promised in John 14, verse 3, I go to prepare a place for you. I will come again and receive you unto myself, that where I am, there you may be also. The Christian's home is in heaven, and Jesus has promised to return and take his people there. God's end-time revival is really his final work of preparation so that they will be ready to live in heaven. This is a pretty good reason to make sure that you participate in heaven's revival and avoid Revelation's false revival. Let's take a closer look at this mysterious Babylon that is referenced in Revelation chapter 18. Understanding what the Bible means by its reference to Babylon is very important to understanding God's warning message in that same chapter. Like many of the symbols and passages of Revelation, the concept of Babylon is drawn from an earlier biblical source. Its precursor is the Tower of Babel in Genesis. Babel was the first of four cities built by Nimrod, a hunter and mighty one in the earth, according to Genesis chapter 10. Nimrod was a great-grandson of Noah and a grandson of Ham, whose descendants were cursed by Noah after Ham's disgraceful treatment of his drunken father. Now, two things distinguish the tower builders at Babel. First, their building effort represented a direct assault on God's authority. And second, they were fully united in their rebellion against God. The Bible says the whole earth was of one language and of one speech. And the greatest fear of the tower builders was that they would be scattered abroad upon the face of the whole earth. Although the people shared a common language, the true mark of their unity was a shared mindset of rebellion against God. Genesis chapter 11, verse 6 says, And the Lord said, Behold, the people is one, and they all have one language, and this they begin to do, and now nothing will be restrained from them which they have imagined to do. We get a good picture of this mindset of the tower builders at Babel from the book Patriarchs and Prophets. I'm going to be reading from page 123. The men of Babel had determined to establish a government that should be independent of God. The people were fully united in their heaven-daring undertaking. Had they gone on unchecked, they would have demoralized the world in its infancy. Their confederacy was founded in rebellion, a kingdom established for self-exaltation, but in which God was to have no rule or honor. Had this conference been confederacy been permitted, a mighty power would have borne sway to banish righteousness, and with it peace, happiness, and security from the earth. For the divine statutes, which are holy and just and good, men were endeavoring to substitute laws to suit the purpose of their own selfish and cruel hearts. End quote. Again, that was from Patriarchs and Prophets, page 123. It's significant that the Bible's first and last uses of the word kingdom are in reference to Babel and Babylon. In Genesis chapter 10, verse 10, we read, "And the beginning of Nimrod's kingdom was Babel." This is the first reference in the Bible that uses the word kingdom. In Revelation 17, "The nations of the earth have one mind and shall give their power and strength unto the beast. For God has put in their hearts to fulfill his will and to agree and give their kingdom unto the beast until the words of God shall be fulfilled." Again, that's Revelation chapter 17, verses 13 and 17. And that is the last verse in the Bible, or verses in the Bible, where we see the word kingdom appear. From beginning to end, the Bible depicts human kingdoms and the uniting of humanity as synonymous with Babel's spirit of rebellion and self-sufficiency. End-time Babylon represents the final fruition of the Babel builder's dream, a single world empire, a single earthly kingdom, united together and controlled by man. Revelation predicts that Babylon will eventually control the world's political and military powers, its great corporations, and its businesses. This end-time Tower of Babel will also unite the religious world under a false system of worship that appears righteous on the outside. On the inside, however, it will be, as the Bible says, full of devils and the hold of every foul spirit and a cage of every unclean and hateful bird, Revelation 18, verse 2. According to the Bible, the more closely humanity presses together, the more completely it falls under satanic control. Another passage from Revelation describes it this way. This is from Revelation chapter 16, verses 13 and 14. "And I saw three unclean spirits like frogs coming out of the mouth of the dragon, out of the mouth of the beast, and out of the mouth of the false prophet. For they are spirits of demons performing signs, which go out to the kings of the earth and of the whole world to gather them to the battle of that great day of God Almighty." At the end of time, the world may appear deeply religious, but it won't be the Bible-based Christianity that your parents and grandparents tried to teach you. The world may share spiritual slogans, but you won't hear hymns about power and the blood. The revival and worship and unity promoted by Mystery Babylon at the end of time will actually be ruled and controlled by demons. I don't know about you, but I really don't want to be part of the false revival. Fortunately, the Bible does give us several clues to help us recognize the counterfeit revival. When we come back from the break, we'll look at several pictures of Revelation's false revival and learn how to avoid it. Don't go away. We'll be right back. You're listening to Pictures of the End.

Buried in the final week of Jesus Christ's life is a prophecy so profound that it will transform the way you view the Bible, Earth's future, and your own life. Living in the Final Week is an exciting, life-changing Bible study experience that reveals Christ at the center of Bible prophecy and current events. See clearly how all of history is summarized in Jesus Christ's life and how the events of his final week were in fact prophecies of the last great battle between good and evil. Discover how God is leading his people today.

Welcome back to Pictures of the End. The book of Revelation predicts two great revivals at the end of time, a true revival from heaven and a false revival controlled by demons. Let's look at several pictures of this false revival so that we can understand and avoid it. The first picture is found in Revelation chapter 16, verses 13 and 14. This is another passage that predicts Revelation's false revival that sweeps the entire world. Here's what it says. "And I saw three unclean spirits like frogs come out of the mouth of the dragon, and out of the mouth of the beast, and out of the mouth of the false prophet. For they are the spirits of devils, working miracles, which go forth unto the kings of the earth and of the whole world, to gather them to the battle of that great day of God Almighty." Now, in Revelation 12, verses 7 to 9, we see that the dragon is clearly Satan himself. And according to this passage in Revelation chapter 16, something very strange comes out of the mouth of Satan and his two accomplices, unclean spirits that look like frogs. These frogs work miracles and finally succeed in gathering the kings of the earth, or the nations of the world, to fight against God. This is the lead-up to the Battle of Armageddon, which is mentioned just two verses later. Notice that spiritual deception and false spirits are the power behind the Battle of Armageddon. Now, there are many sincere Christians that believe the Battle of Armageddon will be a physical battle fought somewhere in the Middle East. While I admire these Christians' convictions and interest in prophecy, I cannot agree with this view of Armageddon. The Bible is very clear that spiritual deception, complete with false miracles and false spirits, are the primary focus of the Battle of Armageddon. Now, this battle may include physical fighting, but it is primarily a spiritual battle fought in the hearts and minds of people. Now, how do I know that? Well, there are three frogs in this passage that carry a message to the entire world, and the result is that the world unites against God. Now, I happen to be an expert on frogs. You see, I live in the country, and our soil is extremely heavy clay. So heavy, in fact, that water doesn't percolate at all. It just sits on the ground. When we first moved here, we dug several large tree holes, 3 feet deep and 3 feet wide each, but didn't get the trees in before the spring rains hit. Water sat in those holes all summer long and through the fall. It never drained out. Finally, I had to pump the holes dry and fill them in with dirt. Now, all of this is to explain that our septic system empties into what we affectionately call in our family our potty pond. Now, we don't care for the potty pond, but there are creatures that do. And those creatures are the frogs. In the summer, you can hear dozens, maybe even hundreds of frogs sitting at the edge of the potty pond water, croaking their happy little song. Here's the point. Frogs like sewage. They are attracted to it, and they croak out their message so that other frogs can join them. In Revelation chapter 16, three frogs croak out a message that is, in reality, dirtier and more dangerous than the water coming out of our septic tank. Their threefold message comes out of the mouth of the dragon, which is Satan, the beast, and the false prophet. According to the Bible, those that accept the frog's message are headed down a one-way path to destruction. That sounds strong, but it's what the Bible says. Revelation chapter 19, verses 20 and 21 say, "And the beast was taken, and with him the false prophet that wrought miracles before him, and they were cast alive into a lake of fire, burning with brimstone." The next chapter says that the dragon, or the devil, receives the same fate. Unfortunately, those that participate in the false revival and refuse to come out of it will share the same fate. Revelation 20, verse 15 says, "And whosoever was not found written in the book of life was cast into the lake of fire." The Battle of Armageddon is primarily spiritual, friends, and there is a satanic message carried by three frogs, actually demons, that unites the world into the muck and filth and sewage of a false gospel that keeps people from being written in the book of life. Now, what message do these three frogs take to the world? What message is it that unites end-time Babylon in opposition to God? This message comes out of the mouth of the dragon, or Satan. So let's look at another picture where a deceptive and destructive message comes from the mouth of Satan. This picture is found in Genesis 3. It's the story of Adam and Eve's first sin. If you know the story, you remember that when God placed Adam and Eve in the Garden of Eden, he warned them to avoid

0: destroyed the tree of the knowledge of good and evil. The penalty for eating from this tree was death, for in the day that thou eatest thereof, thou shalt surely die. That's Genesis chapter 2, verse 17. One day Eve finds herself standing under this tree when a snake begins talking to her. This seemed like a miracle, for snakes don't normally talk. Of course, it was Satan speaking through the snake. Now, Eve should have run, but the miracle grabbed her attention, and she stayed to listen to what the snake had to say. Notice the parallel with Revelation's false revival. Nobody would normally listen to frogs croak about their love of sewage, but when miracles are worked, the world listens to the frog's message. Eve does the same, and Satan, through the serpent, begins croaking the same message that the frogs deliver to the world at the end of time. What does Satan say? First, he asks a question that causes Eve to doubt God's word of warning. He says, "Has God said, 'You shall not eat of every tree of the garden?'" That's Genesis 3, verse 1. When Eve repeats God's warning that if she eats from the tree of the knowledge of good and evil, she will die, Satan replies, "You will not surely die." Satan's great deception was to get Eve to doubt God's word. And at the end of time, the issue is exactly the same. In Revelation's false revival, the dragon's greatest deception will be to get people to doubt and discount the Bible, God's word. Jesus said in John 12, verse 48, "He that rejects me and does not receive my words has one that judges him. The word that I have spoken, the same will judge him in the last day." Friends, the great standard of truth, the only thing that enables human beings to discern between right and wrong, is the Bible. The only thing that will enable you to recognize Revelation's false revival is God's word. And this is why Satan and his three frogs worked so hard to cast doubt on the Bible. The Battle of Armageddon and the false revival that leads up to it is first and foremost a battle over the Bible. It's a battle where Satan does everything he can to make people doubt and question the clear teachings and warnings of the Word of God. This is the great distinguishing line between God's end-time revival and Satan's end-time revival. Both will have power, both will sweep the world, both will unite people together. But one will uphold the Bible as heaven's roadmap to life, while the other will subtly push it aside and label it as outdated, incomprehensible, exclusivist, or simply unimportant. Those participating in God's end-time revival will do everything they can to order their lives according to the Bible's teachings, while those that get caught up in the false revival will eventually disregard everything that the Bible teaches. It's really that simple. At the end of time, spiritual Babylon will attack and do its best to destroy biblical Christianity. It will do this by casting doubt on God's word and leading people to disregard things that God clearly teaches in the Bible. At the same time, a false revival full of demonic power will unite people and make them think that they are experiencing a true revival from heaven. So, is this false revival here today? The Huffington Post published a fascinating article by Steve McSwain back in 2012. McSwain is ambassador to the Council on the Parliament for the World's Religions, and his article was entitled, "Why Christianity is Dying While Spirituality is Thriving." The article identifies five ways in which this new spirituality differs from historical Christianity. I'm going to focus on three of his five points. His first point is, quote, "This new emerging church is made up of people who are desperately seeking ways of understanding, and in many cases, rewriting Christian theology. It needs to be rewritten. For decades now, the church has sought to survive on a doctrine of salvation that depended on the shedding of innocent blood. It is not what Jesus taught, and as a consequence, it is more pagan than it is Christian." End quote. Well, actually, Jesus did teach that he, an innocent sacrifice, had to die in order that we might have life. He said in John chapter 12, verse 24, "Except a corn of wheat falls into the ground and dies, it abides alone, but if it dies, it brings forth much fruit." This was Jesus' way of saying that he must die so that we can live forever. However, according to McSwain's evaluation, There is a religious revival sweeping the world right now that is founded on a denial of this most central teaching of the Bible. How else does this revival differ from historical biblical Christianity? McSwain continues with his second point. Quote, "These new churches have a healthier view of their sacred text known as the Bible. They revere the Bible without making a god of it. Instead of worshiping the Bible as a kind of constitution, they interpret the Bible for what it is, an inspired book capable of providing inspiration, wisdom, and spiritual direction, not a textbook on science or morality or answer book preachers might use for stump the preacher talk shows." End quote. Well, this point is pretty clear. The new revival is simply putting the entire Bible aside as an absolute source of truth and regards it only as an inspirational book. I'm going to skip McSwain's next two points and go to his fifth and last description of the revival that he sees going on. Again, quoting, "Finally, this emerging new Christianity no longer interprets Christian hope as some pie-in-the-sky future paradise that they alone will enjoy, along with those who agree with their theology, their eschatology, and their exclusivist beliefs." End quote. So, this revival is also casting doubt on what the Bible says about the second coming, how the world will end, and heaven. Now, friends, there is no promise repeated more often in the Bible than the promise about Christ's second coming. Something like one out of every 25 verses in the New Testament is about the second coming of Jesus Christ. However, the spiritual revival sweeping the world right now is calling all of these promises rubbish. What we are looking at is Babylon's emerging global religion, fueled by Revelation's false revival. It attacks the Bible and casts doubt on the Word of God. It discards the atoning death of Jesus Christ, the divinely inspired authority of the Bible, and all the promises about the second coming of Jesus Christ. Like the rebellious builders at the Tower of Babel, end-time Babylon is trampling on God's Word and then attempting to build a monument to human wisdom and power. Revelation's false revival promises a better world, but devils and the spirit of devils working miracles will control it. In the end, Babylon will burn, according to the Bible. And this is why the mighty angel from heaven calls God's people to come out of Babylon and order their lives according to God's word. If you do this, you will avoid Revelation's false revival, and you will take part in the true revival from heaven. This is God's call to you right now. And that is our picture of the end for this week. Thank you for listening.
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1: The forecasters got it right. In about 2 days, the temperatures would fall, and then we were to get 3 to 5 inches of snow. Sure enough, it got cold, and we got about 3 inches of snow, that white stuff which covers the bare earth with a beauty of cleanliness. I can tell you about another forecast. Well, it wasn't about the weather, but it was forecasted many years ago that someone was going to come to this earth and send down upon us a beautiful grace that would cover our sins and cleanse us from all unrighteousness. The prophet Isaiah said that the coming Messiah would take our infirmities and carry our sorrows. He was pierced for our transgressions and crushed for our iniquities, and by his wounds we are healed. The prophet Micah forecasted that Jesus would be born in Bethlehem. According to the writers of the four Gospels, all the forecasts were correct. Jesus came, and we are covered and changed by his grace. This is Rod Bieber with Seed Time and Harvest.

And welcome to our stations across North America on the Radio 74 International Network as well. So KPLS Denver and the Radio 74 International Network all together here for this hour each weekday morning. Hour, 20 minutes or so is all we've got left here today. How are you? Hope everything is going well at your end. Hope it's not too hot for you. It's been a fairly warm summer. And that happens. Global warming, you know, if it keeps going like this, even I might start believing in it. it's been warming for the last 300 years, so this is not anything unusual. And when I was a kid, man, there was hot days. I mean, it just seemed like it was hot. I'd get up to 100, 105 frequently, you know, in the summers. But that was in the, you know, 50s, 60s. And there was a fairly warm period there, and then it cooled off again, and then it warmed up again, and then it stabilized the first 20 years of the new century, the 21st century, and then it's the last few years it's been warming a little bit again, but nothing out of the usual. I don't want to put a pin in anybody's balloon, but in fact I'm not at all concerned about the global warming thing. You figure what they were telling us back 40 years ago. You know, Al Gore, this guy's made probably $1 billion off of this. I mean, he's made a lot of money off of his exaggerations. And it's really unfortunate. He's only one of many, many people. The whole idea of carbon credits and the money that is sloshing around because of this. Governments taxing people. And it's going to get worse because they're on a roll. This is something that they really feel that they can, pull the wool on us and use it eventually to take away our liberties, our transportation. That's the whole point of it. It's not science at all. It's all about taking control of people. For what purpose? Well, there's a lot into that. And maybe this is not the moment to go into it right now. I knew one thing. We've been talking about this a little bit last week, that over coming years, you do not want to find yourself in the city. If there's any way that you can make plans, you don't do it, you know, precipitously, as they say. Don't just pick up and go, unless you can do that conveniently. But make plans. Find yourself a little place out in the country somewhere. If you can get, 20, 30, 40 miles from town, maybe even farther if possible. Not too far, because you got to work. But if you can find a place to live in the country, you don't want to be in the city when things get difficult. I want to read a little bit from this book we've been quoting from here last week. It's a book that it's actually a compilation of paragraphs and writings that Ellen White wrote about. Man, this has been well over 100 years ago. But back then, she realized that this was going to get worse. Here's what she says about the coming conflicts in the cities. Chapter 2 of this little book, Avoiding Labor Conflicts. The time is fast coming when the controlling power of the labor unions will be very oppressive. Again and again, the Lord has instructed that our people are to take their families away from the cities into the country where they can raise their own provisions. In other words, raise your own food and not just a little vegetable garden, but grow enough of it that you can can it and be able to get through the winter so that if things really went from bad to worse, and they probably will, probably sooner than later, you'll have your food, need a water supply, and energy. There's the place for, if you can live off the grid, like they say, solar panels, that kind of thing, so that you can care for your food. Now, you're not going to want to have a refrigerator, maybe when the power's on, but when the power goes off, and you might not have power for a while. Congelator. Paul, how you say it in English? Freezer. I can't find my words sometimes. Freezer. You don't want to have a freezer because that takes a lot of electricity, and you might not be able to generate enough with solar power and batteries to make that work. But there's ways of the good old-fashioned canning system. My mother, she canned food. We had a garden always. Even though we lived in town, we had a sizable garden in the backyard.
and grew, you know, corn and all kinds of vegetables, beans in particular. The dry beans that don't have to particularly can them, just dry them, and those will be good for quite a while. Things like rice you might have to buy, but you know, we always try to get total brown rice. The white rice is not much value, not much food value to it. But you know, I mean, my basic diet is lentils and, you know, whole rice, and whether that's basmati, which isn't too bad, but just whole grain rice where they haven't taken off the bran and the germ and thrown that away or given that to the pigs and then just feed you the white stuff that's left. There's not much in that, and that's why people get sick. They don't have the nutrition that they need. But if you can get the whole grain ungenetically modified, very important. Yes, be planning, thinking about this, beginning to learn a little bit about it. Not everybody can do this, and you're going to be stuck in the cities when things get really nasty in coming time. But I just want to put that in the back of your mind here once in a while so that you're thinking about it. Don't put it off to, you know, 10, 20 years from now. That probably will be too late for all that the New World Order people are planning here in the next couple of years. We are really down to the very, very end with what they're planning. Banking, this is a major issue with the new central bank digital currencies. The idea of taking away cash and everything that will go through the banks, they'll have complete control. They'll know everything about you. All these records will be kept permanently, and you're not going to be able to get much done unless they say so. If they want to come up with another plandemic, then you'll either get the shot or you won't buy or sell. Very, very simple. And there's things more important than that. We're going to get down to this Sabbath issue as America becomes more religious. I want to say pseudo-religious, because what's going on in Washington these days is quite remarkable. It's quite frightening, in fact. If I didn't know how it's all going to come out, it's going to be okay in the end when Jesus comes. But what they're planning, and how they're planning that in a way that those of us who really want to be faithful to God's commandments, all of them, not just 7, 8, 9 of the commandments, but all 10, including the one about the Sabbath. What are you going to do when they make it so that Saturday is a work day for everybody, a school day, and you only get Sunday option off? There's no option. You won't get that. And they'll, look, they're going to do that initially, you know, to make everybody sort of accept the big plan. But then they'll change that eventually, you know, the slippery slope, and eventually we'll get to the point where we'll not only be unable to conduct business on Sunday, but it'll be almost impossible to not do business on Saturday. And they'll have some way to make you do that. That's part of Satan's plan to cause people to be disobedient to God. Well, let me read this through again. Again and again, the Lord has instructed that our people are to take their families away from the cities into the country where they can raise their own provisions. For in the future, the problem of buying and selling will be a very serious one. Now, she wrote this in 1904, and here we are now in 2026, and now the mechanisms are almost in place to make it so where we will not be able to buy or sell unless the bank says so, or the government, or whoever's in charge. You won't be able to, unless you've got, you know, gold or silver. Well, they could even outlaw that if they want. Get out of the cities into rural districts where the houses are not crowded closely together and where you'll be free from the interference of enemies. Men have confederated to oppose the Lord of hosts. Now, that word confederation, that's there's more in that word. We think of groups that get together. There's one of the labor unions, what is that called? The ACL, American Confederation of Labor, I think what it is. That word confederation, you look it up, it's the word confederation is not necessarily a positive thing.
So you can look it up yourself. These confederacies will continue until Christ shall leave his place of intercession in heaven before the mercy seat and shall put on the garments of vengeance. When Jesus comes, he'll have his kingly robes on. He'll have his battle robes on. He'll have a sword. And he's going to come to put a stop to Satan. Satanic agencies are in every city, busily organizing into parties those opposed to the law of God, political parties. Professed saints and avowed unbelievers take their stand with these parties. This is no time for the people of God to be weaklings. We cannot afford to be off our guard for a moment. Labor trouble ahead. The trade unions will be one of the agencies that will bring upon this earth a time of trouble such as has not been since the world began. Wrote that in 1903. The work of the people of God is to prepare for the events of the future, which will soon come upon them with blinding force. In the world, gigantic monopolies will be formed. Boy, we've got that today, don't we? Men will bind themselves together in unions that will wrap them in the folds of the enemy. A few men will combine to grasp all the means to be obtained in certain lines of business. Man, boy, we've got that today, don't we? Trade unions will be formed, and those who refuse to join these unions will be marked men and women. You might not even be able to work. That's often the case. If you don't join the union on particular jobs, then you're not allowed. You're basically fired. The trade unions and confederacies of the world are a snare. Keep out of them, away from them. Have nothing to do with them. Because of these unions and confederacies, it'll soon be very difficult for our institutions to carry on their work in the cities. My warning is, keep out of the cities. Build no sanitariums in the cities. Educate our people to get out of the cities into the country where they can obtain a small piece of land and make a home for themselves and their children. Our restaurants must be in the cities, for otherwise the workers in these restaurants could not reach the people and teach them the principles of right living. Now, restaurants, that's an interesting idea that's all been forgotten. But you go back 50, 60, 70 years ago, and Seventh-day Adventists frequently had restaurants in the cities. It was a great way to make contact with people. People would come in and eat, and you could demonstrate to them how proper eating, what it's like, what it tastes like, how good it really is. And it's a little business. You don't make a lot of money from a restaurant like that, but enough to, you know, keep things going. It's a wonderful way to witness, not just about the health message, but about all the things that are about to come on this earth and how to be ready to meet Jesus when he comes, how to get to know him, how to love him and serve him. Books like which we read here frequently on the air called The Steps to Christ, which help guide people to an excellent, proper relationship with Jesus, falling in love with our Creator, our Maker, the one who loves us and shed his blood on that cross on Calvary for us. He's coming again soon. People need to know him and to be ready for him. I read on, and for the present, we shall have to occupy meeting houses in the city, in other words, church buildings. She calls them meeting houses. They don't have to be, you know, big, nice, luxury churches with air conditioning and padded pews, just places to meet. But ere long, there will be such strife and confusion in the cities that those who wish to leave them will not be able. We must be preparing for these issues. This is the light that is given me. General Conference Bulletin, April 6, 1903. For years I have been given special light that we are not to center our work in the cities. The turmoil and confusion that fill these cities, the conditions brought about by the labor unions and the strikes, would prove a great hindrance to our work. Men are seeking to bring those engaged in the different trades under bondage to certain unions. This is not God's planning,
but the planning of a power that we should in no wise acknowledge. God's word is fulfilling. The wicked are binding themselves up in bundles ready to be burned. We are now to use all our entrusted capabilities in giving the last warning message to the world. In this work, we're to preserve our individuality. We're not to unite with secret societies or with trade unions. We're to stand free in God, looking constantly to Christ for instruction. Just realized that I forgot to push the button, and we've been off in Denver for 20 minutes. Hello, Denver. I forgot the button. You just missed 20 minutes of great programming here. Sorry about that. Paul, you want to get the phone there? We're to stand free in God, looking constantly to Christ for instruction. All our movements are to be made with a realization of the importance of the work to be accomplished for God. We're talking here about country living, and I apologize for that switch is, there's three switches that have to be switched in different parts of the rack in order to put this program on here each day, and I miss it. I get thinking about what I want to tell you, and I forget to push the buttons. Don't have an engineer here to help me. So I apologize for our Denver listeners for being off the air there for quite a while. And this is, by the way, our final day live during this time throughout the summer. You'll have gentle music, the usual kinds of music that we play here at the station. And then we'll be back in September. Got a lot to do this summer. Of course, Denver, we're looking for a new transmitting site because our old site, we're going to have to move away from there in the near future. We were given a short period of time. They've given us a reprieve for we don't know how long, but we're going to be desperately looking for a place to move that station. It's a major station. We need 12 acres of land to make that happen. In a place like Denver, that's going to be very difficult. We got about 13 FM stations to build this summer. These are low-power FM stations. They're quick to get up, maybe in a couple of days each one. But in addition to that, the FCC has opened a filing window for FM translators. And we had really hoped that this would come maybe in the fall, October, November, when we'd have time to work on that. But no, that's coming at the same time. That filing window is in, I think, around the middle of August. So we've got to get that done. At the same time, we've got our relicensing going on here in France. So a lot's going on this summer. It's not vacation time. We rarely get one anyway, but this year's going to be particularly difficult. Thank you for listening here day by day. Thank you for your ongoing contributions to keep these stations on the air and running. We are so appreciative of those of you who do send off donations. For some, it's 30, 40, 50 a month. Some of you are sending 200 a month or more. 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Occasionally, we'll get a check for 1,000, and on occasion, even 5 or 10,000. 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And our mailing address is Post Office Box 9797, Denver, 80209. 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Appreciate it very much. Phone number is 855-711-7474, 855-711-7474. Heavenly Father, I pray for each listener. You know the needs,
you know, the desires, you know, all about each one. You saw us as we were being formed in our mother, and you loved us, and you have a plan for us. And some of us have followed that plan, more or less. Some have not followed at all. But Lord, it's never too late. I just pray that you will come into each and every heart and mind here at this moment. May we confess our sins. May we come to you fully, and that you can make use of our gifts and talents, the means that you've given us for the salvation of other people, that when Jesus comes one day soon, millions of people will be ready to meet him. Thank you, Father. In Jesus' name, amen. I'm Ron Myers at Radio 74. We'll be back in September, probably around, 10th or 11th, along in there, back on the air here each weekday morning on Radio 74 International. God bless. See you then.

0: It is the best-selling book in history. 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
1: Hello, friends. Would you like to hear an amazing fact? An anechoic chamber is a very carefully insulated room designed to eliminate all sound. Orfield Laboratories in Minnesota has built what is listed as the quietest place on Earth, a chamber so quiet that the longest anybody has been able to bear it is 45 minutes. It's 99.99% sound absorbent, and it holds the Guinness World Record for the world's quietest place. The inside of the small room is lined on all six sides with deep fiberglass wedges, a double wall of insulated steel, and 1 foot thick reinforced concrete. Inside the room, it's so silent that background noise is actually measured in negative decibels. It is so quiet, you'll hear your heart beating, your stomach gurgling, I hear that anyway sometimes, and your bones grinding. But the room isn't just for torturing people. Companies rent the room to test their products and to find out just how loud they really are. Even NASA has sent astronauts there to help them experience the absolute silence of space. You know, Pastor Ross, sometimes when you live in the city and there's all this background noise, you long to find a place where you can have a little bit of peace and quiet.
2: Mm-hmm. Even if you get out of the busyness of the city and you go to the country, you find a quieter place, but you still hear the wind blowing, you hear the chirping of the birds and so on. But a place where there is absolute silence, you can understand why somebody can only be in there for 45 minutes. We're not used to that kind of silence.
1: Yeah, they used to call them, I think, isolation chambers, mm-hmm. where it would kind of isolate you and separate you from all sound. For some reason, that sounds attractive to me. some people, when it's totally quiet, it unnerves them, evidently.
2: Right.
1: I'd like to take the test here and see if I can make it more than 45 minutes. I'll bet you I could. But, you know, it makes me think about a verse in the Bible that talks about silence in a place where you wouldn't expect it to be absolutely silent. And that's heaven. In Revelation chapter 8, verse 1, it says, "He opened the seventh seal, and there was silence in heaven for about half an hour." Now, normally in heaven, you figure that the angels are singing. You know, the vision that Isaiah had of God on his throne, the angels are crying out, "Holy, holy, holy." And in the presence of the Lord, you just picture there's going to be this awesome music. And to have that, you know, they say the worst thing you can do in radio is have what they call dead air. That's where you have no sound, and people will change channels. In heaven, to have dead air, that says about the space of half an hour. What do you think that means?
2: Well, you know, it's interesting. You do find these different time periods in Bible prophecy, and the Bible tells us as a principle when interpreting Bible time prophecy, one prophetic day is equal to one literal year. So scholars have done the math. There are 360 days in a Hebrew year. Mm-hmm. 24 hours in the day. So you divide 360 by 24, you end up with 15 days, which would be our time. But here the verse says there's silence in heaven about the space of a half an hour. So you would need to cut that 15 day in a half.
1: So 15 days prophetically would be about an hour.
2: 1 hour. Then a half an hour would be, 7 days, about a week.
1: Mm-hmm. Yeah, that's interesting. Now, why would it be quiet in heaven for a week?
2: Well, you'd think it would be quiet in heaven because something very important is happening. And we know that when Jesus comes the second time, he's going to bring all of the angels with him. And if there's anyone else left in heaven, I'm sure their focus is on what's happening here on the earth at the second coming of Christ. So the half an hour of silence in heaven is really taking place in the future when Jesus comes the second time.
1: And it's at the end. It's, I guess, the seventh seal.
2: That's right.
1: Is when that happens. Well, that makes sense because it does say there in prophecy that when Christ comes, it says he's coming and all the angels with him, not some angels. Mm-hmm. So if all the angels that sing God's praise in heaven are gone, it would be quiet.
2: Now, it is interesting, if there's 7 days of silence in heaven, well, that would mean that it would probably take about 7 days for the journey from earth back to heaven. I don't think it takes 3.5 days for Jesus to come with the angels and then 3.5 days to go back, because, you know, angels can travel at the speed of thought.
1: Mm-hmm.
2: So I would assume then that Christ and the angels come quickly to the earth, and then the journey back to heaven takes about 7 days.
1: Maybe take us on a little tour.
2: That's right.
1: Some things to see on the
2: scenic route.
1: The scenic route. Well, we're looking forward to what the Bible calls the blessed hope when Jesus comes again. And there's several references to the second coming in the prophecies of Daniel and Revelation. We have a study guide, a free guide, if someone wants to study and learn something about not only the nearness of Jesus' return, according to the prophecies, but something about how he's going to return. Because we know Satan's going to try to trick people, and there'll be false Christs, and he'll maybe even try to fabricate the second coming somehow. We want to know something about that, and we have a free offer.
2: We do. It's one of the Amazing Facts study guides, and it's called The Ultimate Deliverance. And really, it's all about the second coming of Christ. All the scriptures are there. Just a great study. If you're wondering about what the next big thing is that's going to happen on earth, well, it's the greatest thing of all, the second coming of Christ. And we'll be happy to send that to anyone who calls and asks. The number is 800-835-6747. And you can ask for the study guide. Just ask for it by name. It's called The Ultimate Deliverance. It's the study guide on the second coming of Christ. You can also ask for free offer 105, and we'll be happy to send that to anyone here in North America. We'll send it to you through the mail. If you're listening outside of North America, and Pastor Doug, we have folks listening from other countries at different time zones. If you'd like to read that study guide, just go to the Amazing Facts website, amazingfacts.org or .com. And you'll be able to read that study guide right there at the website.
1: Mm-hmm. Absolutely.
2: All right. Well, before we go to the phone lines, we always like to begin our program with prayer. So let's just do that right now. Dear Father, once again, we are grateful for this time where we can just open up your word and study. Study the word of life, the word of truth. And Lord, the Bible is your book. So we need the Holy Spirit to guide us. So mm-hmm. we ask for your blessing. Be with us here in the studio. Be with those who are listening wherever they might be. In Jesus' name, amen.
1: Amen.
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1: Absolutely.
2: So we want to welcome all of those who are tuning in. This is a live interactive Bible study. So if you have a Bible-related question, the number to call here is 800-463-7297. That's 800-463-7297 with your Bible question. Our first caller this evening is Anthony, and he's listening in New York. Anthony, welcome to the program.
3: Hi, good evening again, Pastors.
1: Evening.
3: Yes, that amazing fact was actually perfect for the question I have today. And I'll, as I always say, I'll try to be concise. In general, my question is, what is the role of the range of emotions when it comes to worship? And then I know we tend to, you know, try to be more reserved in church and more reflective and solemn in church, but is there a role for the emotion of excitement? And I'm trying to figure out what's the biblical balance for the two.
1: Yeah, that is a great question. You know, when you read the Bible, you'll find examples. Well, first of all, let me just set a big context for this. When we're in the presence of God, the Bible teaches consistently that there should be reverence. Now, you find verses in the Bible that says the Lord is in his holy temple and all the earth keeps silent, speaking of silence. So there's a time for silence and reverence. Then you find when they gathered for the reading of the word in the book of Ezra, the people were convicted and they wept. And then Ezra told the people, do not weep. Weep today is a day for rejoicing. And there are times when Solomon dedicated the temple and the fire of God came down. The people fell on their faces. There was fear and there was awe. So you can see, based on the context of what's happening, the preacher might be preaching a sermon where some are greatly comforted and there's rejoicing. Others might be convicted. And there's like the publican that smote upon his breast and said, Lord, be merciful to me, a sinner. So all things should be done in the context of reverence. We've all seen church services probably on TV where it looks like a hootenanny. And there's just, it's chaos. Paul says, let all things be done decently in order. But that doesn't mean there shouldn't be great joy. I think when people sing, look at all the Psalms that talk about, you know, joy to the Lord and rejoicing. Now, if my rejoicing totally distracts the other person, I went to a church where there was this one individual that every time I made a point, there was a loud hallelujah that would almost make the people around them jump. And I appreciated the encouragement, but it was distracting everybody else because it was so loud that I had to ask him. I said, look, can you dial the volume down a little bit? So you don't want your rejoicing or your weeping or whatever it is to be a spectacle that's going to distract other people from hearing the word. So there's that balance. I don't know. What do you think, Pastor Ross?
2: Yeah, absolutely. You know, when one enters into the presence of God or into a house of worship, the church, and you're going to worship, I think it's appropriate to come in with reverence, with quietness, understanding that you're in the presence of God and you're preparing mm-hmm. your heart for worship. But as you mentioned, throughout the worship service, there are appropriate times for singing and rejoicing and praising God. But there are also other times for quiet reflection, contemplation, listening to the word. So I think that
1: needs
2: to be balanced.
1: And then Joel even says it's time to wail. He's yeah. talking about repentance, though.
2: Right.
1: He says there are times when people should repent, and he said they should wail and weep. And those are, you know, hopefully not the weekly service.
2: Right.
1: But yeah. So great question, Anthony. I don't know if that helped your answer at all, but like it says here, you gave us a scripture from Solomon: to everything there is a season and a time for every purpose under heaven. So there are times for fasting and prayer and maybe weeping. There certainly are times for rejoicing as the angels rejoice and praising God. The gospel is called good news. It's the context, I think.
2: Okay, very good.
1: Always done with reverence.
2: We've got Cole listening in North Dakota. Cole, welcome to the program.
4: Thank you. The question I have is from Isaiah 45, verse 7. I'll read the text real quick.
1: Okay.
4: I form the light and create darkness. I make peace and create evil. I, the Lord, do all these things. I know other translations use words like calamity or disaster, but I've had a discussion with some people about this, and they made a point about God does create evil for his glory, but my question is, does God actually create evil if he's perfect?
1: Yeah, no, this is actually, I think, at least in the King James Version, it's sort of an unfortunate translation. We get that question a lot where God says, I create evil. You look at the book of Job and look at the calamities that came upon Job. And here the devil came to God and said, you know, Job, is the only reason he serves you is because you've hedged him in with angels. You protect him and you bless him. And if you take away your protection, he'll curse you to your face. And God says, okay, I'm going to withdraw my protection, but there's limits on what you can do. So God is sovereign in the sense that he had to loosen the devil's leash, but it was the devil that did it. So God created a beautiful angel who was given a free will, who chose to do evil. Now the Bible says every good and perfect, this is the book of James, every good and perfect gift comes from God. Jesus said, God is good. And so you cannot be simultaneously light and darkness, good and evil.
2: Mm-hmm. Well, we know the consequence of evil is sorrow, suffering, and death. Mm-hmm. It's rebellion. And God wouldn't create something that would lead to rebellion, suffering, and death, contrary to his nature. God is a God of love. So if you look in the Bible, devil's really the author of evil.
1: Exactly. So this verse, we kind of strayed a little bit from it, but the verse that you're talking about in Isaiah chapter 45, verse 7, where he said, I make peace and create evil. As you mentioned, like the New King James says, create calamity. And the word there would really be, I allow calamity. So sometimes God allows trials to come. And when the flood came on the world, well, God said, I'm going to send a flood. It's the language that he uses. It was to punish the evil. And so Isaiah is saying, I'm the one who ultimately has sovereign final power. Mm-hmm. Hope that helps. Good question.
2: Next caller that we have is Solas listening in Arkansas. Solas, welcome to the program.
5: Hello, Pastor.
1: Hi.
5: Thank you for having me. My question is, on Luke chapter 16, verse 9, and it's after the parable of the unjust steward. And it's when Jesus says, "And I say to you, make friends for yourselves by means of unrighteous wealth, that when you fail, they may receive you into an everlasting home."

0: that the children of this age are often wiser than the children of light, meaning that the people in the world, you know, they'll do things to plan to secure their future, but a lot of people, say they're believers, aren't really planning for their everlasting future. So when he says, I say, make for yourself friends of unrighteous mammon, that when you fail, they may receive you into an everlasting home. I think Jesus is saying that we ought to invest using the world's resources, invest in saving people. We're going to see them through eternity in heaven. You got any thoughts on that?
1: Yeah, I think you're right, Pastor Doug. You know, sometimes in the parables of Jesus, Jesus uses contrast to illustrate the important truth. So if the wicked are preparing for their eternal future, meaning destruction because they focus on the things of this earth, shouldn't we as believers also be preparing for what we believe to be a future in paradise with Christ and with the saved, the redeemed in heaven? We need to be preparing for that. We need to be getting ready for that. And as you said, utilizing our resources and our influence to help get other people into the kingdom as well.
0: Yep. So hope that helps a little, Solis, and we sure appreciate your call.
1: Next caller that we have is Joan, listening in Arkansas. Joan, welcome to the program.
2: I think you mean Joan from Anchorage, Alaska.
1: Oh, there it is.
0: Yeah,
1: okay.
0: That's it. Sorry,
1: Alaska,
0: Joan, that's
1: welcome.
2: Well, good evening, pastors. I was wondering if you could help me to understand who the eight kings are that are mentioned in Revelation 17, verse 10 and 11. I can read that for you.
0: I tell you what, Joan, why don't you let us read it? Because you were getting terrible feedback. You may have your radio on in the background.
2: Really?
0: Yeah. So if, I don't know if you can
2: how
0: turn.
2: How is it now?
1: There we go.
0: That's better. So you go ahead. You can read it.
2: Okay. It says, there are also, here, this is chapter, verse 9. Here is the mind which has wisdom. The seven heads are seven mountains on which the woman sits. There are also seven kings. Five have fallen. One is, and the other has not yet come. And when he comes, he must continue a short time. And the beast that was and is not is himself also the eighth and is of the seventh, and he is going into perdition.
0: Okay.
2: So I was just wondering if you could let me know who these eight kings are.
0: All right, good. We'll do our best. Now, I'll just go, I'll tell you right at the outset that even within my church, there are probably four major interpretations of this. You know, we're not cookie cutters where everybody has every answer for everything. And so there are different views on this prophecy. I'll tell you what I teach and what you're going to find typically in the Amazing Facts lessons. It says that this woman is sitting on seven mountains. Well, most scholars believe that the woman of Revelation 17 is talking about the papacy. A woman is a church. Here's a woman who's been unfaithful because the papacy, they started to turn to idolatry. And they, you know, adopted a number of pagan doctrines. They were seen as the harlot or the unfaithful woman sitting among seven hills. Rome is the city of seven hills. Now, this is what Luther and Calvin and Spurgeon and Wesley, so many Protestants taught and unitedly believe this. But it says that those seven hills are also seven kings or kingdoms on which he sits. It says five are fallen. Now, some take the perspective that when John wrote this, Rome, pagan Rome, was in power. So the five before would be, you've got the five powers that occupied God's people, which were Egypt, Assyria, Babylon, Medo-Persia, and Greece. Five were fallen. After Greece fell, it says one is, that would be pagan Rome, Rome ruled by Caesars. Then the one who is the spiritual problem would be the seventh, which is the papacy. But it receives a deadly wound and recovers and comes back into power. That's why it says he's also the eighth. How can the seventh also be the eighth unless it takes a break and comes back? And so, and it talks about this beast receiving a deadly wound, but the wound is healed in Revelation 13. So hopefully you could take that all in. That's the way that a number of scholars understand it, but not all. So and I think you'd find that in our lessons. I don't remember what lesson it is. That's the woman.
1: The other woman.
0: The mystery
1: is what it's called.
0: It's a lesson called The Other Woman that you can get.
1: And if you'd like to receive the lesson, just call and ask. The number to call for that is 800-835-674.

0: 7. And you can ask for the study guide. It's called The Other Woman, and we'll be happy to send that out to anyone who calls and asks.
1: Thank you. Joan from Arkansas, Alaska.
0: Yeah, there you go. Next caller that we have is Edna from Michigan. Edna, welcome to the program.
2: Hi, guys. Thank you for taking my phone call.
1: Yeah.
2: My question tonight comes out of Revelation, and it's about the seven last plagues. I know the controversy is about God's seventh-day Sabbath, and man worshiping on the first day, and about the time of trouble, the close of probation, but I do not understand what is the purpose of the seven last plagues.
1: Okay, good. Keep in mind the seven last plagues are something of a parallel to what happened in Exodus. In Exodus, God was getting ready to take his people from slavery to the promised land. Jesus is getting ready to take his people from the slavery of the devil in this world to the promised land of heaven. And there's these 10 plagues that fell on Egypt. Now, the last seven of the 10 plagues, God protects even the Israelites from those. It doesn't affect the land of Goshen. So you've got the seven plagues of Egypt do not affect the Israelites. The first three did. And you're saying, well, if a probation's closed, then why is God allowing this? Well, it's for one thing, it's showing they did not repent. When the plagues came on the Egyptians, even the Pharaoh says he repented, and the Egyptians said, let them go. There was some repentance, but the wicked of the world, they have no redeemable qualities left. They've hardened their hearts. There's nothing that God can do, and he's demonstrating to their friends, family, and unfallen worlds that the world, even under these trials, does not soften their hearts and turn to God, but they harden their hearts, and they blaspheme, and they curse God. So it's something of a demonstration.
0: You know, under the fifth plague that you read about in Revelation chapter 16, verse 11, well, let me start in verse 10. It says, then the fifth angel poured out his bowl on the throne of the beast, and the kingdom became full of darkness, and they gnawed their tongues because of the pain. And then the next verse says, they blasphemed the God of heaven because of the pains and because of the sores, and they did not repent of their deeds.
1: Mm-hmm.
0: So it's evident here that they recognize that these are judgments coming from God, but their heart is so hardened that they rebel even under these judgments, and they blaspheme the name of God.
1: That's right.
0: So the plagues reveal the true condition of the heart. But at the same time, you find another group in Revelation that when the plagues have been falling upon the earth, they're trusting in God. They're rejoicing because they know the end is coming. Their faith has been tested and tried, but they are shown to be genuine. They're true. And those are the ones that have the seal of God. So the plagues reveal the two groups
1: right
0: at the end of time.
1: And they are something of a judgment, because when the blood, the ocean and the springs become mm-hmm. blood, the angel says, they've shed the blood of the saints, you're giving them blood to drink.
0: Right.
1: So it's something of a judgment as well as a demonstration. Thanks, that's a good question, Edna, we appreciate it.
0: All right, maybe one more question before we take our break. We have Des listening in Florida. Des, welcome to the program.
3: Hello, welcome, thank you.
1: Hi.
3: I'm calling about the last days. I know it says somewhere we're talking about supposed to leave the city
1: mm-hmm.
3: and move into the country or somewhere. And I don't understand. I mean, I don't know how to say it.
1: Yeah, no, that's a good question. In the last days, when Jesus says in Matthew 24, when you see the abomination of desolation stand in the holy place, let those that be in Judea flee into the mountains. I think in Luke it says, when you see Jerusalem encompassed with armies, let those that be in Judea flee into the mountains. So for ancient Israel, when the abomination of desolation came, the Roman army surrounded them. That was a signal to flee. There was a brief break in that siege, and they fled. In the last days, God's people are going to be hedged in again by laws, religious laws that compel worship. First, you can't buy or sell, and ultimately there'll be a death decree. And when we see that those laws are coming, that's going to be a time for, we probably want to get out of the cities. And especially, now that doesn't mean everybody can afford to, you know, sell their home and go buy a country estate. But we should be moving towards more remote places. I think the Lord is warning us just very practically. We saw in recent years, there's been some social unrest and cities were on fire. And there are places in, Portland, Oregon and stuff, you couldn't even drive downtown. We had some friends that lived there and they said it was just terrible. And a number of Minneapolis and Florida and Washington, D.C., you know, police marching up the street. you didn't see that kind of rioting going on in Podunk. You know, these little farm towns, they didn't have that same kind of threat. So you're a little safer in more remote communities during that time. And so I think that's the warning. Then you got that verse there in Isaiah. Woe unto them that join house to house and lay field to field till there's no place that a man can be alone in the earth. It's nice to have a place more alone. We're going to take a break, come back with more Bible questions after these messages.
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1: 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Or you can be watching also on the internet. We're streaming on Facebook, and as well as some television stations. My name is Doug Batchelor.
0: My name is John Ross. And our next caller that we have is Paul, listening from Washington State. Paul, you're on the air.
5: Yes, I am. My question is, what does the Bible say about having a large sum of money in the bank or in investments near the last days?
1: A good question. I'm looking up a verse right now. Yeah, there's a parable that Jesus tells in Luke chapter 12, where he spoke a parable, and this is verse 16, Luke 12, verse 16. He spoke a parable to them, saying, "The ground of a certain rich man yielded plentifully. And he thought within himself, saying, 'What shall I do, since I have no room to store my crops?' So he said, 'I'll do this. I'll pull down my barns and I'll build bigger barns, and there I'll store all my crops and my goods. And I'll say, soul, you have many goods laid up for many years. Take your ease, eat, drink, and be merry.' But God said to him, 'Fool, this night your soul will be required of you. Then whose will those things be which you have provided?'" And Jesus says, "So is he who lays up treasure for himself and is not rich towards God." You certainly don't want to be hoarding and stockpiling resources. And this is a great question, Paul, because, well, does that mean everybody is to give away everything they have right now? Does it mean we should save nothing? And I really like the way John Wesley dealt with this issue. He said, a Christian should earn all they can, they should save all they can, and they should give all they can. So I think there's a balance. We don't know exactly when the Lord's going to come. So, you know, it's probably a good idea to have some savings for yourself and your family. And, you know, if you're working hard and you're earning, you should also be able to give give generously. So that, I think, is the principle. If the, you know, even if you divided your resources the way I just stated it, and you said, all right, well, I'm going to, you know, need one third for living, one third for saving, and one third for giving. I mean, that'd be, imagine how radical that would be for the church to say a third of what I have, I'm going to give to God's work. Man, the gospel would go into all the world pretty quick. And just even the spirit that it would take to do that.
0: Mm-hmm. You know, Jesus said something else in Luke chapter 12, verse 33. Jesus said, where your treasure is, that's where your heart is also. So if you're utilizing our resources to build up the kingdom of heaven, that's mm-hmm. going to be our passion. That's where our heart is. But if our goal is just to treasure up treasure here on this earth, well, our heart's in the wrong place.
1: Yep.
0: All right, thanks for your call. You know, we do have a study guide. It's called In God We Trust, and it's talking about what the Bible says about finance. And we'll be happy to send this to anyone who calls and asks. The number is 800-835-6747, and you can ask for the study guide. It's called In God We Trust, and we'll be happy to send that to anyone in North America.
1: Amen.
0: We got Aaron listening in New York. Aaron, welcome to the program.
6: Good evening, pastors, and thank you for taking my call. Jeremiah chapter 17, verse 21 says, "Thus says the Lord, take heed to yourselves and bear no burden on the Sabbath day, nor bring it into the gates of Jerusalem." Mm-hmm. Well, the Jewish leaders during the time when Jesus walked on earth believed that one of the people Jesus healed broke this law by carrying his bed. But Jesus disagreed about that. My question is, what is the meaning of the word burden in Jeremiah chapter 17, verse 21?
1: Yeah, well, first of all, when Jesus healed a man, he said, take up your bed and go to your house. And I think he did that on a couple occasions. Once with the, well, I don't know that it was a Sabbath day. The paralytic doesn't say it was a Sabbath. The blind man, I think he took up his stuff and went home. And the man, Pool of Bethesda.
0: That was a Sabbath.
1: Yeah. So that's a whole different kind of burden than Jeremiah is talking about people that were carrying burdens of goods to sell. They were doing buying and selling and business and, carrying. If Jesus heals and you got to take your sleeping bag home, that's not Sabbath breaking. So, you know, Jesus is saying it's better to do good on the Sabbath day. Some people look at the disputes that Jesus had regarding the Sabbath. Matter of fact, probably one of the most disputed of the Ten Commandments that Jesus had with the scribes and the Pharisees was regarding the Sabbath. He never said you should not keep it. The arguments were always about how to keep it. And basically he said, you know, you've put undue burdens on people, asking them to, carry legalistic laws that you won't lift with one of your fingers. He healed a woman who was bent over on the Sabbath day, and he said, this woman's been bound by the devil for 18 years, and you guys will untie your ox and your donkey and water them on the Sabbath day, or you'll milk your goat or your cow. Why wouldn't you want to relieve the burden of this lady on the Sabbath day and heal her? So I don't know if that's answering your question, but Aaron, hopefully that helps a little bit.
0: I think the context of the whole concern here that Jeremiah has is that there were those who were bringing in their goods into Jerusalem on the Sabbath to sell their goods. And finally, you know, the gates were eventually had to be closed a little later when you read about Ezra and Nehemiah. So I think the point here is just conducting regular business. Of course, in those days, they would go into the field, they'd have to gather up their grain, they'd have to carry it into the city. That's not an appropriate work to do on the Sabbath.
1: Right.
0: All right, thank you for your call. We've got Aaron now, also Aaron, listening from California. Aaron, welcome to the program.
7: Good evening. Thank you so much for taking my call.
1: Yes.
7: Pastors, I had a question. Recently, my wife came across a video online that had a person who is a personal video they made. And in the video, they sort of twisted, I believe what they did was twist the scripture, because they wanted to basically say that because God created man, and God created man male and female, and he created them in his image, that somehow that means that God is non-binary. And I just was curious what your thoughts are as far as perhaps maybe more specifically what the Bible might say in reference to how man is created in God's image.
1: Well, I do think the Bible teaches us, of course, God is a spirit. That doesn't mean God has no form. The person of the Godhead that might be difficult for us to comprehend as far as the form would be God the Spirit, who sometimes is appearing as everything from fire and water to a dove and wind. But when the Bible talks about the visions that the apostles saw, Daniel and John and Ezekiel and Isaiah, it talks about God having hands, head, feet, legs, it says on Jesus' thigh, and it portrays him with, actually, I don't want to say it portrays him, it's like telling a child, your parents look like you. Well, no, they look like their parents. So, you know, Jesus is portrayed having these features that we have. We have them because he has them. So I think God must have some form Because the other thing is Jesus took humanity and he's now going to bear that through eternity. He permanently identified himself with humanity and even in his resurrection form. So, but to say that God is non-binary, someone is trying to politicize or get the nature of God caught up in some of the cultural issues today, and that's a sensational stretch. God is consistently referred to as our Father in the Bible, but I don't believe that he has gender in the sense that we do, so it's silly to try and classify him as male, female, or even binary. Anyway, so hopefully that helps a little, Aaron. I appreciate your question.
0: Next caller that we have is Armando in North Carolina. Armando, welcome to the program.
8: Pastor John, Pastor Sean Ross, and Pastor Doug Batchelor, how are you guys?
1: We're thankful to be here.
8: Thank you guys for having me. My question is regarding Judges 13, when the angel of the Lord comes to speak to the wife of Manoah.
1: Mm-hmm.
8: And I think in verses 4 and 5, the angel of the Lord starts to, I guess, specify that the vow will be taken on by the mother, but then essentially Samson will have the Nazirite vow. I just wanted to see if that's the case with Samson taking on the Nazirite vow. I have a couple footnotes in a couple Bibles that indicate that the Nazirite vow is in Numbers 6.
1: Yes.
8: And then I just had a follow-up question. If that was the case, how was Samson able to carry on the vow whenever he would sin or, you know, kill a body when he was against the army? And, you know, because it's specific in Numbers about coming
1: right
8: with a dead body. And
1: well, let's just be honest. Samson did a pretty terrible job of keeping the vow of a Nazirite. His parents did their best during the gestation of the baby and in his raising to convince him that he was special. God had a special plan for him. He had taken the Nazirite vow, but he seems to be rebelling against that during his life. He wasn't supposed to drink wine, but it seems like he did. He wasn't supposed to touch a dead body, but we know that he did. I mean, he killed a lion and ate honey out of it, and he picked up the jawbone of a donkey and slew 1,000 men, and then he went and stayed with a harlot in Gaza, which is obviously breaking the Nazirite vow. And finally, his hair not being cut, and he betrays that secret, and God says, enough's enough. You know, and he was very patient with them. But Samson, he didn't do a very good job in following that vow. His parents had sort of consecrated him. Now, conversely, you have Hannah. You got Manoah's wife, who tries their best to raise Samson to follow the vow, and he rebels against it. You have Hannah, who makes the Nazirite vow for Samuel. Samuel keeps it, and he is consecrated through his life to the Lord that way. So you're right. Those Nazirite vows and Numbers there are pretty definitive.
0: All right. Thanks for your call. We've got Maggie listening in Washington. Maggie, welcome to the program.
9: Good evening, gentlemen. First, I want to just tell you that I pray for both of you daily that the Lord should put a hedge about you for your protection. My question is, are the 24 elders in the book of Revelation, are they the saints that Matthew 27:52 mentions after Jesus' resurrection?
1: Well, that's another one of those verses. I'll also have Pastor Ross weigh in on this. The question is, when it says there's these 24 elders, how'd they get to heaven? Are they some of the saints resurrected there in the end of Matthew? Or are they the leaders of unfallen worlds? Now, I'm more inclined to go with the latter. You can read that it says there was a day when the sons of gods came to gather before the Lord in heaven. And you wonder, who are these sons of God? Well, when Luke goes through the genealogy of humanity, it talks about Enos, who is the son of Seth, who is the son of Adam, who is the son of God. So Adam is called the son of God because he is created. He isn't born. And these are the leaders, we believe, of unfallen worlds. And in the same way that God has got 24 leaders in the Old Testament in Chronicles, you read about 24 leaders both militarily and in the sanctuary. has 12 for the day and 12 for the night, or 12 for half of the year. God divided them differently. And Jesus has 12 apostles. 12, of course, is a 2 times 12 is 24. These are like leaders of God's unfallen universe, is one theory I've heard. And some believe they're the resurrected saints. I don't, what are your thoughts?
0: Yeah, that's a good question. You know, there is a verse actually in the Old Testament that talks about the elders. Isaiah 24, verse 23, it says, "The Lord shall reign before his elders gloriously." Mm-hmm. Now, that's the Old Testament. Of course, you have those who were resurrected at the time of Christ's resurrection. But then you also have in the book of Job, it talks about the sons of God, or, you know, these representatives of these unfallen worlds.
1: Morning stars sing together.
0: That's right. And the devil came representing earth. So this was not a meeting that took place on the earth. It was somewhere else, and you have these representatives. So, you know, if you look at the chronology that's given in Revelation chapter 4, you have a description of the heavenly throne room. God the Father is seated upon the throne. It talks about the four living creatures, and it mentions there the 24 elders. But it's not until you get to chapter 5 that you see Jesus, that he appears. So it's as if Revelation 4 describes heaven before Christ comes. And if, we know those who were resurrected at the time of Christ's resurrection, they were taken to heaven with Jesus, it would seem that the 24 elders are already in heaven before Jesus, and those who are resurrected mm-hmm. actually get to heaven.
1: Yep.
0: So that gives the idea that 24 elders would be something more than just those who are resurrected. It's the other group would be the representatives of the unfallen worlds.
1: So I appreciate that. Hope that helps a little, Maggie. And we do have a new Revelation magazine that you can read. It's Amazing Facts has a magazine on Daniel and Revelation. You can find that at the AF Bookstore. That's Amazing Facts Bookstore. You'll see that there.
0: Next caller that we have is Angela, and she is listening in Illinois. She's on the road. Angela, welcome to the program.
10: Hi. I have a question, and I think it may be Amos chapter 4, but I'm not sure.
1: Okay.
10: It says that we should not be wanting to hasten the day of the Lord because it will be a day of great.
1: Yeah, why do you pray for the day of the Lord? It'll be a day of distress and a day of punishment.
10: Right.
1: Yeah.
10: And when you put your hand on the wall to steady yourself, then you'll be bitten by a snake and things like that.
1: Yes. So. And a serpent will bite you, yeah. I'm looking it up right now. Here it is. It's Amos 5:19. It says... it will be, I can actually back up. It'll be here. It says, "Woe to those who desire the day of the Lord." This is Amos 5:18. "Woe to you who desire the day of the Lord, for what good is the day of the Lord to you?" He's talking about the wicked. Why would you want the day of the Lord? "It's a day of darkness and no light. It will be as though a man fled from a lion and a bear met him." That's bad luck. "Or though he went into the house running for his life, leans on the wall, and a serpent bit him." In other words, he's saying, you can run, but you can't hide. No matter where you go, calamity is going to follow you because it's a judgment. The day of the Lord is a day of judgment for those who have neglected the opportunity to have their sins forgiven and to know the Lord and be surrendered to the Lord. The second coming is a nightmare for them. It's judgment. Probation's closed.
0: Absolutely. You look in Revelation chapter 6, right up at the second coming of Christ, "The wicked turn to the rocks and the mountains, and they say, fall on us and hide us from the mm-hmm. face of him who sits upon the throne and from the wrath of the Lamb." So, It's not a day of rejoicing for the wicked. It is a day of rejoicing for the saved, for the righteous, right, but not for the wicked.
1: They will say, "This is the Lord. We have waited for him, and he will save us." And the wicked will cast their idols of gold and silver to the rats and the bats and the moles. And so you've got this contrast of your butterflies and your cockroaches when the Lord comes. Some go to the light, and some run from the light. Yeah. Thank you. Appreciate that.
0: We got Jeremiah listening in Texas. Jeremiah, welcome to the program.
11: Thank you for having me, Pastor.
1: Yeah, and we're glad to have you. Your question?
11: And my question is it's about fasting, because I see in the Bible it seems fasting has, like, for God, it seems to elicit extra attention from God when we add fasting to prayer. And I came across this verse in 1 Samuel 15, 22, where Samuel says, "Has the Lord as great delight in burnt offerings and sacrifices as in obeying the voice of the Lord? Mm-hmm. Behold, to obey is better than sacrifice, and to heed than the fat of rams." So what I was wondering is, if there is some area of sin in your life, can that interfere with the plight you are fasting for?
1: Well, I think that when you decide to fast and pray and reach out to the God, that should involve a willingness for total surrender. And if you've got some area in your life that you know is in rebellion, that ought to be part of your fasting and your praying. So if you're saying, oh, Lord, I've got this this sickness and I want to be healed, but you know you're living in sin, well, why do you want to be healed? So you can get sick and die forever? Why don't you say, Lord, I want to be healed of sin, and then I've got eternal life. And then the physical healing is a small matter. So you always want to have your priorities. The worst thing that could happen to anyone is to be living in sin, still be a captive to the devil, because that's the first thing you ought to be fasting and praying for. And even when we do an anointing for somebody, it talks about, and if they've committed sins, they'll be forgiven. It's understood when you're praying for healing that there's some time spent in personal repentance and getting yourself right with God if you're going to fast and pray.
0: And you know, you got the parable of the tax collector and the Pharisee who went to the temple to pray. And the Pharisee said, well, I fast twice a week, you know, and I give my tithe and I do all of these good deeds. Yeah. And in reality, his fasting didn't mean anything because he was filled with pride. Whereas, you know, the tax collector, he wept, beat upon his breast and said, Lord, be merciful unto me, a sinner. Mm-hmm. And Jesus says he's the one that went home justified. So fasting has a lot to do with attitude. It's not just abstaining from food, but it's abstaining from food for the right reason,
1: right?
0: Seeking God, wanting to gain victory.
1: Yep. So hopefully that helps a little, Jeremy. We appreciate your call.
0: Next one that we have is Richard in New York. Richard, welcome to the program.
12: Good evening, pastors. Thank you for having me on tonight.
1: Well, thank you. And your question?
12: Yes, my question is that I would like to know, does God have a true church on this earth? And should we as Christians be concerned with denominations?
1: Okay, great question. I will answer your question with a question. In that, in the Old Testament, did God have a nation, a particular nation that he called, and to make them the guardians of his oracles of truth? And that's a rhetorical question, because the answer is yes. He clearly called Abraham and his descendants. Now, does that mean they were better than other nations? Does that mean every Jew is automatically saved? No, Jews were like other people. There were good ones and there were bad ones. And some were faithful, some were not. The early church, you've got some of the Jewish people that condemned Jesus, and the early church is formed of Jewish people like the apostles. So does God have a movement now when you get into the last days? Is there a remnant movement that he has, that he has made a guardian of the oracles of truth? I believe the answer is yes. You know, obviously, if there are hundreds of different denominations that call themselves Christians, and I believe there are saved people in many different churches. In the days of Israel, God still had faithful people that weren't even Israelites. The Bible says that, you know, God spoke through Moses' father-in-law, Jethro. He was not an Israelite. He spoke through Naaman, and Naaman was saved, and Elijah was sent to the Canaanite woman, and, you know, God had his people. But he still had a nation, a group that he used, and he organized them in a special way. In the Old Testament, God has an organized work in the New Testament. With all these different denominations, we know that some are going to be closer to the Bible than others. Some, I think we would agree, are pretty far from the Bible. That means some are going to be closer to the Bible. You want to find the one that is the closest to the Bible.
0: You know, we have a study guide called The Bride of Christ. And in the New Testament, the church, the true church, it's described as the bride of Christ. Mm-hmm. So what does the Bible say? What are we to look for if we're looking for a church? We'll be happy to send the study guide to anyone who calls and asks. Just ask for the study guide. It's called The Bride of Christ. And we'll be happy to send it to anyone in North America. The number is 800-835-6747. That is our resource phone line. Just call and ask. We'll send you the study guide, The Bride of Christ. Next caller that we have is, we've got Jesse listening in California. Jesse, welcome to the program.
13: Thank you very much. Good evening.
1: Yeah.
13: My question is regarding the staff of Moses. It's first mentioned in the book of Exodus, chapter 4, verse 2, but not much information after that. So where would, please tell me, enlighten me more information you might have.
1: Yeah, the shepherds, and Moses was a shepherd, And the nation of Israel were a nation of shepherds. Even when Joseph went, you know, Jacob said, well, you know, we're a nation of shepherds, which was largely an abomination to the Egyptians. Shepherds all had a rod. The patriarchs of every family sort of had a rod, and they might be engraved. There was some way of distinguishing them from others, because there was one time when there was a challenge against Moses and Aaron, and God said, tell the elders of Israel to take their rods. They all had a distinctive rod and an insignia on it, and they were carved. Put them before the Lord, and God is going to show you who among the elders he accepts, and it was Aaron's rod. It starts out here in Exodus 4 talking about Moses' rod, but you go later on, it often calls it Aaron's rod, because Aaron was the older brother, and it seemed like that terminology shifted once Aaron got into Egypt. But so a rod represented the authority of the family.
0: And rulership. So we also find that Jesus is said to have a rod. And Revelation talks about Christ coming with a rod of iron, meaning he's going to execute judgment upon the wicked at the second coming of Christ. So rods, or the rod, has symbolic significance in the Bible as well.
1: Yeah, it says they're shattered as a potter's vessel mm-hmm. when he comes with the rod. And so, yeah, it's a symbol of that. So hopefully that helps a little bit, and we appreciate that. I'm looking at the clock. I tell you what, listening friends, we do something unusual here, because this radio program is on hundreds of stations that are both land-based and some are satellite-based. Their time schedule is a little different, so we sort of sign off in stages. In just a moment, we're going to sign off and say farewell to those who are listening on national satellite, but we stay on and we take some rapid-fire Bible questions that come in via the internet. Now, someone wants to send us an internet question. Pastor Ross, what's the address for that?
0: All you have to do is just email the question to balquestions@amazingfacts.org. That's BAL, Bible Answers Live, questions@amazingfacts.org. And then we gather these questions together and we try to answer as many questions as we could in about 2.5 minutes. So we sign off with our satellite radio, and then we want to encourage land-based stations and those watching on the internet, stay with us as we're going to address as many of these questions as we can.
1: Yeah, and thank you very much, those who are listening on satellite radio. Keep in tune, and God willing, we'll study with you next week.
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0: Hello, friends. Welcome back to Bible Answers Live. And as we mentioned before the break, this is the time where we take your Bible questions that you've emailed to us here at Amazing Facts. So, Pastor Doug, we have a number of great questions this evening, so I'm going to get right to it. The first question is, why is God going to restore the earth into a paradise if everyone is going to heaven when Jesus comes?
1: Yeah, well, we don't go up forever. He first takes us up, and we live and reign with Christ 1,000 years in heaven, which is the up dwelling place of God where he is now. So first we go to him. He says, in my Father's house are many mansions. I go to prepare a place for you. If I go, I will receive you unto myself, that where I am, that place in heaven, we will be. But you read in Revelation 21, at the end of that 1,000 years, the new Jerusalem descends from God out of heaven, comes down to earth. God creates a new heaven and a new earth. And the Bible says, blessed are the meek, they will inherit the earth. So ultimately, we build houses and we inhabit them. We have mansions in the city. We live in this world. God fulfills his original plan.
0: All right. Question number two. It says, I know that the sacrificial goat in Leviticus 16 represents Christ, but can you explain who the scapegoat represents?
1: Yeah. On the Day of Atonement, there were two goats that were chosen. One was called the Lord's goat, and it is sacrificed. It represents the Lord. It dies for sin. Its blood is applied. The other goat, they used to transfer the guilt of the nation to this goat. It was carried off in the wilderness. It was banished forever. And they understand that represents the sort of the eternal separation from the devil and sin of God's people. That scapegoat is the one that, it's not the sin bearer in the sense that Christ is. This is the devil paying for his own sins he's instigated.
0: That's right. And the scapegoat was never sacrificed.
1: No bloodshed, and it's banished forever.
0: Next question that we have, how long did Adam and Eve live in the Garden of Eden before they sinned?
1: You just do a little speculation, and if the last command of God, after everything is perfect, he says, be fruitful and multiply, they are perfectly healthy, but sin happens before they procreate. So we're assuming that it wasn't very long, probably a matter of weeks or months, that the devil, he sent a blitzkrieg and attacked them, caught them off guard shortly after creation.
0: All right, last question. What is the difference between the Old and the New Covenant?
1: Well, that's a big question for a short one. Well, when you take your Bible and you split it into, you get the New Testament or New Covenant is talking about when Jesus actually did come. The Old Covenant is the law written on stone. The New Covenant is the law written on our hearts. Hey, thank you so much, friends. God bless. Keep us in your prayers, and we appreciate your supporting the program. We are faith-based. Study together again next week.
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14: Phones today are used to take photos, record and edit video, check the weather, read the news, interact on social media, and a lot more, including making phone calls. The first iPhone was released on June the 29th, 2007, and it revolutionized the world. But of course, there are terrible downsides. About half of American teenagers spend more than 8 hours a day in front of a screen, much of that on a phone. One study says teens spend 5 hours a day on their phones, with another saying that they spend up to 2 hours a day on their phones at school. Many adults are no better. This is leading nowhere good. Time wasted is time you can't get back. Paul says, be careful of how you live, making the most of your time because the days are evil. Ephesians 5:16. Time is a gift given by God. Use it wisely. Dedicate yours to Him. John Bradshaw, It Is Written.

Hello, and welcome to the ABCs of Prayer with Glenn Kuhn. Is prayer just the reciting of the Lord's Prayer, prayer beads, or repeating a prescribed prayer? Or is prayer much more than this? One of my favorite authors has expressed it this way: prayer is the opening of the heart to God as a friend. The late Glenn Kuhn learned much about prayer, and he reveals how to pray in this special radio series entitled The ABCs of Prayer. These programs were recorded 4 decades ago, and we apologize for the poor audio quality, but the excellent content is worth hearing. And now, Pastor Glenn Kuhn.

Shall we pray? Dear Lord, just make me a nail upon the wall, fastened securely in its place. Then from this thing so common and so small, hang a bright picture of thy face, that men may pause and look upon the loveliness depicted there. Then passing on their weary ways, each radiant face may bear, stamped so that time can ne'er efface the image of thy glory and thy grace. Lord, let not one soul think of me. Only let me be a nail upon the wall, holding thy picture in its place. And we thank you in Jesus' name. Amen. Our topic at this hour is the seal of God. We've entitled it, Dear Me, Dear You. What is the seal of God? The seal of God is a seal of love. For 1 John 4:8 says, He that loveth not knoweth not God, for God is love. So the seal of God is a seal of love. As a young man, as an evangelist, I often presented in my evangelistic series of meetings the seal of God. I often quoted Isaiah, the 8th chapter and the 16th verse, where it says, Bind up the law, bind up the testimony, seal the law among my disciples. And I tried to make clear to the people that a seal is a legal instrument, which it is. And the legal instrument gives the name of the authority, and it names his official capacity and the territory over which he has this authority. And I made clear that the only one of the Ten Commandments that has this is the Fourth Commandment. And it's right in the center of God's love law. So the Fourth Commandment is God's seal. But I think that many times as I presented it, I failed to make clear that since God is love, his law is love, therefore his seal is a love seal. It's not just a, you must do this or else. No, not at all. He said, if you love me, keep my commandments. God rejects any form of obedience that's not based on voluntary love. Anybody that goes through any form of obedience, unless it's inspired by love, it's rejected by the Lord. Because God is law, love, his law is love, his Sabbath is love, and he cannot accept anything but loving obedience, spontaneous loving obedience. So the seal of God is the seal of love. How is it placed on his children? Ephesians chapter 4, verse 30. It says, We are sealed by the Holy Spirit unto the day of redemption. The Holy Spirit has a gift. The Holy Spirit has a fruit. The Holy Spirit has many gifts. The Holy Spirit has many fruits. But the outstanding fruit of the Spirit is love. The outstanding gift of the Spirit is love. When the Apostle Paul presented in 1 Corinthians chapters 12, 13, and 14 the gifts of the Spirit, you'll remember that he placed the 13th chapter right in the middle of the 12th and the 14th. Of course, they weren't then divided into chapters. But the 13th chapter of the gift story of Paul says, in effect, if you have all the other gifts and you don't have love, you're nothing. Nothing at all. So the prime gift of the Holy Spirit is love. The prime fruit of the Holy Spirit is love. And what is love? The 13th chapter, 1 Corinthians, tells us what love is. Love suffers long. Love is kind. Love endureth all things. Think of it, endureth all things, hopeth all things, believeth all things. Love never faileth.
Love seeketh not her own. What is love? The love that the Holy Spirit seals us in is the most unselfish attribute that the human heart can possibly receive. Love. A love that's unselfish. What would happen to homes if husbands were unselfish, if wives were unselfish, if they're teaching their children not a brute obedience, but a love obedience? My friends, it's amazing what could happen to the marriage and the home throughout our country and other places in this world. The seal is love. The Holy Spirit stamps the seal on the human heart. It's the gift of the Holy Spirit. It's a fruit of the Holy Spirit. Galatians 5:22. The fruit of the Spirit is love, joy, peace, long-suffering, and so on. So, you see, friends, since no man can obey God except as he loves God, what a tragedy it is for any professed Christian to try to get someone to obey God on the basis of belittling him. I remember at the same time I was telling you how in the last session, people were rejoicing because I was riding that beast all over the rostrum. My partner spoke one night on love in the absolute. And I've never heard such a sermon on love in the absolute in my life. Brother, it was the most high-pressuring thing I ever heard. When he got through, he said to me, "What did you think of that?" I said, "You gave love with vengeance. You must love God." My, is that love? That is not love at all, my friends. That's not what God wants. A man was talking to me several hundreds of miles from here. He told him an experience, and he was boasting. He said, "I was at a dance party one night, and my wife was with me." And he said, neither of us were Christians. He said, "And the Holy Spirit came into my heart, and about 12 o'clock midnight, I said, 'Lord, I give my life to you.' And then I remembered that my wife was not a Christian. So," he said, "I hastened over quickly to where she was. And," he said, "I said to her, 'Honey, I have just given my heart to the Lord. I will give you 40 minutes to give your heart to the Lord, or I'm going to divorce you.'" How about that? He said, at the end of 40 minutes, the woman had not surrendered her heart to the Lord, so I divorced her. Is that the seal of love? Is that the fruit of the Holy Spirit? Now, it's true that this is an exaggerated example, but my friends, all forms of mental pressure, of belittling, of trying to shame people into obedience, of forcing instruction on them, it is all one of the mark of the beast principles. The opposite of it is the seal of God, the seal of the living God. When my wife and I went to the West Indies sometime after we were married, I came to the conclusion that by God's grace, I wanted men and women to be sealed with the love of Jesus Christ. This simple love that responds to his love, this simple faith that receives his love, I said, "Lord, help me to share it." We had a day of fasting and prayer before the first series of evangelistic meetings. And I said, "Now, Lord, I must explain to people why thousands upon thousands of people keep Sunday. Good, earnest, faithful, lovely, winsome Christians are Sunday keepers when the Bible never tells us that the first day is sacred. I must share your word, and I must also explain to them how it came about. I must explain to them the mark of the beast. I must explain to them the change, who assumed to change God's law so that men would keep the first day instead of the day God commanded. I must do it." But I said, "Dear Lord, I don't want to do it with this coon in me coming out, as though I were better than anybody else, or as though Sabbath keepers were better than Sunday-keeping Christians." And as I pled with God, and I reached out in agony, asking the Lord to guide me, the Lord came to my rescue. Really. I remember the first time that I presented, "Who changed the Sabbath?"
from the Bible Sabbath to Sunday. The Lord just flooded me with His loving Spirit. And I said something like this. I said, people, there are thousands upon thousands of good, earnest, faithful, winsome Christians who are keeping the first day of the week. They thought they were keeping it out of response to Christ's resurrection. But as they look through the Bible, they don't find anything in the Bible that indicates that that is how we celebrate His resurrection. And so they come and they say, how did the change take place? Millions upon millions of good, wonderful Christians keeping the first day when the Bible says it's the seventh, both in the Old and the New Testament. I said, I'm going to share with you this evening from the Word of God and history who it is that's responsible for the change. And then the Lord helped me to modulate my voice. And I said, and friends, I want you to know this evening that not one soul here tonight is in any way responsible for the day being changed from the Bible Sabbath to the first day. I don't want any of you to feel belittled in any way, shape, or manner. I don't want anybody here this evening to think that I am better than you are because I'm keeping the Bible Sabbath. Far from it. Jesus said, if we do everything He tells us to do, we're to say of ourselves what? I'm an unprofitable servant. We don't work our way into heaven. Amen? By the deeds of the law shall no flesh be justified. For by the law is the knowledge of sin. The wages of sin is death. And if I could obey God all my life, the fact that I've sinned means that the wage of sin is death and I merit nothing but death except through Jesus. So I said, I want it distinctly understood that no Sabbath-keeping Christian is in any way, shape, or manner to boast of his Christianity above any other denomination. I said, neither are you responsible, neither are your parents responsible, nobody here is responsible. But I said, the Bible does say in Ezekiel that the minister of God should give God's people the truth. And I must stand before the judgment seat of Christ at the last great day. And he's going to say, Kuhn, were you so eager to please people that you wouldn't tell them what my word says? And I said, so both from love and also from justice, it is my duty to share the message of God. A telegraph boy, you know, if he should say, I'll only carry good messages. I don't want to carry any message of bereavement or of a funeral or of an accident. You say, we can't use you. You must carry the messages that are given to you. So I must be God's messenger boy. But the boy that carries the message is not to belittle people. He's not to condemn people. He merely is the instrument of carrying the message. And so I went on prayerfully, pleading with God for the Holy Spirit. And then I presented from Daniel, the 7th chapter and the 25th verse. God said, there would a power arise

says that this is the mark of its authority. And then I went on into the love of Jesus, the wonderful gift of Calvary. Jesus, our Lord and Savior, our Maker, our Creator, came down past stellar worlds and systems and planets to this sin-cursed world. He surrendered to the most cruel suffering and then the second death on Calvary's cross, that he might purchase our salvation. And so we say to him, Lord, the dearest idol that I have known, whatever that idol be, help me to tear it from your throne and worship only you. I'm not worshiping you, Lord, through any mental pressure of any human being. I'm worshiping you because I love you. You died in my place. You've offered me salvation absolutely free of charge. I'm not obeying you to be saved. No unsaved man, no unspiritual man can obey God. The only obedience is that which comes from the love of a new creature in Christ Jesus. I felt impressed as I brought that sermon to a close. For my friends, there were many, many hundreds of people there, to invite those who would like to take their stand, to walk all the way with Jesus Christ, to place their name on a little covenant. And 505 people who had never kept the seventh day in all their lives placed their name on that covenant card. My friends, I've come to this conclusion. The love of Christ constraineth us. Because that we thus judge, if one died for all, then we're all dead. And they which henceforth live should not live unto themselves, but unto him that died for them and rose again. The constraining power, the pressuring power, is the power of the love of Jesus Christ. Don't you love him tonight? Don't you thank God for such a love? My wife and I had the privilege yesterday of taking lunch with one of our relatives. We'd met this relative several years ago, maybe 10 or 12 years ago. And we had the wonderful privilege of sitting at the table with this wonderful Christian man who began to keep God's holy Sabbath, the Bible Sabbath, a year ago or less? And he told us the experience through which he passed. And you know what was one of the most outstanding factors in his making his final decision to keep God's holy day? It was this. He said, I was in bed. And he said, I heard a voice. And the voice said, in effect, I am Jesus and I love you. There's nothing that you've ever done will keep me from loving you. I love you. I love you. And he said, I sat up in bed and I heard this voice. I said, was it a thought voice? He said, no, it was an audible voice. I love you. Jesus was saying, I love you. I love you. I love you. He said, Lord, all that I have is decided completely for you right now. That's the seal of God, the seal of love. Man responding so completely to God's love in simple childlike faith that God seals him in his love. Where could a person find a better sealing than that? What do you say? You know what God can do in a human heart when his love is received is almost unexplainable. Back in New York State, where I was born, my mother told me the story of the funny woman. And I said, well, the funny woman. She lived about 10 miles from where we lived. And the story goes like this. There was a young lady there living 10 miles from us on a hill called Crum Hill, New York. And she had fallen in love with a handsome young man. He had courted her, he wooed her, he proposed to her, and she said yes. And when the glorious event was about to take place, her sister, we'll call her sister's name Marie. Marie was helping her to get ready for the wedding. We had a wedding in this place where we're sharing this tonight. Her sister was helping her to do the little errands and get ready for the wedding, and her sister went with the groom-to-be down to this store and that store in different places, helping with all of her heart and all of her love. And as Marie was helping

0: Mary's boyfriend. They were just enjoying so much the pleasure and the anticipation of her sister entering upon this wonderful marriage. And when the day of the marriage arrived, the young man announced that he was marrying Marie. Mary's hair turned white in overnight. She became sick, weak, and her mind was deranged. Neighbors and friends would go up to see after they heard about this awful event. And they came back with a lump in their throat. We just saw the funny woman. There was no joking. There was no frivolity of broken heart. Different people would go up there on business at the farm for this need or the other. And there they would see this strange, acting, funny woman. My mother said the lady weakened prematurely, finally took her sick bed, her deathbed. And they said as she was lying there, the family gathered around and they remembered that during those years, for it was several years, during those years since her sister took her boyfriend, there was never one complaint. There was no retaliation. And now as she was there, ill, sick unto death, they noticed that her lips were moving, and one drew very near to hear what she was saying. And they would see a little smile curled on her face. And as they reconstructed what she was saying, they came to the conclusion that she was now dreaming, that she was being courted by this young man. And as they kept listening, they recognized that she was now, in her mind, walking up the aisle to the marriage altar. And then, with a little curl of the lip, they heard her whisper, oh so faintly, I do. And she was gone. When my mother told me that story, what could you think about? You'd have to think of that tragic event 1900 years ago, nearly 2000 now. As Jesus, your Lord and Savior and mine, hung on Calvary. They had brutalized him. They had belittled him. The Lord who could snuff out their lives in a second, in a thought, endured it all. And he hung on Calvary, the embodiment of love, and said, Father, forgive them. They know not what they do. And so powerful was that love that one of those thieves who had been making fun and ridiculing and anathematizing him turned as far as he could turn his head, and he beheld love personalized. He recalled some of the miracles that Jesus had performed. He recalled that famous march to Calvary after those terrible trials of mockery. And he said, Lord, and he said, people. And he turned to the other thief and he said, and you. I want you all to understand that this man hasn't done one thing worthy of death. I deserve death. I deserve all that has come upon me. And so do you, fellow thief, but not this man. And then he cries out to Jesus, Lord, would you please remember me, even me, when you come in your kingdom. And Jesus said, yes, sir, you're going to be, I'm promising you today, you'll be with me in paradise. The dying thief rejoiced to see that fountain in his day. And there may I, though vile as he, wash all my sins away. Friends, forgiveness is a gift of the love of Jesus Christ. It's free. Acts 5:31. Repentance is free. Acts 5:31. The new heart is free. It's a gift of God. Ezekiel 36:26 and 27. Obedience is the gift of God. I live yet not I, but Christ liveth in me. We reach up in simple faith and say, Lord, I don't deserve any of it, but Jesus purchased it all on Calvary. I bring to you my choice. I bring to you my simple faith. Lord, I ask you to make me a new creature in Christ Jesus and give me your free salvation. Shall we pray? Lord, I thank you this evening that we have this privilege without any human pressure to mentally look up into to glory land and say, dear Lord, I love you. You didn't have to come and die for me. With one thought, you could have blotted out the world. Thank you, Lord, that you love me. Thank you, Lord, that you bought my salvation. It's free. The victory is free. The new heart is free. Lord, in simple faith, I ask. I believe. I thank you that I am receiving through Jesus Christ, my Lord. Did anyone come in this evening without that assurance? And you'll take it in simple childlike faith tonight. Or those viewing this program, will you do it? If so, lift your hand. Thank you, dear Lord. In Jesus' precious name, we do receive. Amen. We're now ready for questions and answers. Before we do so, let us claim the wisdom of the Lord is found in that wonderful promise of James 1:5. Dear Lord, you've said, if any of you lack wisdom, let him ask of God, that giveth to all men liberally and upbraideth not, it shall be given him. But let him ask in faith, nothing wavering. So we believe, Lord, that you're granting us the wisdom for the particular problems that we have. And we thank you for hearing us in Jesus' name. Amen. All right, the first question.
1: The first question gives quite a bit of background, and it goes like this. Dear Pastor Kuhn, here's my problem. I have several sisters who live nearby. There are so many problems connected with this, but they are always fighting about something. Envy, jealousy, petty issues blown up, and I become so weary. It's a case where one or the other want me to side with them, and I aim to be neutral. But not even that pleases them. The feeling is that I'm not 100% for them. I'm totally against them. Whatever I do turns out wrong. I find a growing discouragement within me. Whatever can I do? If it were not that I want to point these sisters to Jesus, I would give up completely. I do feel like Moses, though. I love the Lord more than the people of his love. Is that why I have failed to save my family and show them peace?
0: What is the last?
1: And show them peace.
0: Bless your heart. Let me share with you a few texts of Scripture. And this first text is so important. It's found in Romans 12:21. It says, be not overcome of evil, but overcome evil with good. That means that you'll immediately ask God to give you wisdom as to some solution so that you won't have to talk about what they're talking, as you say. But you'll talk about some solutions. Let me suggest two or three possible solutions. The Holy Spirit may impress you with some other. But don't forget to use the ABCs of prayer as you claim a promise for wisdom. Lord, I ask you to give me wisdom. I believe you're giving me wisdom. Thank you that I am receiving wisdom, see? Those are the ABCs of prayer. Now, the principle is, instead of going to orbit around the problem, you'll go into orbit around a solution. We have a little red book entitled The Science of Prayer. In the back of this book, We have a little certificate that fills a page, and it's called the I Know Something Good Fellowship. And it has a motto and a name and a dedication. The motto is that I will honor everybody. 1 Peter 2:17. That I will speak evil of no man. Titus 3:2. And that if I find that I disagree with someone, I will go to him alone and not share it with anybody else. Matthew 18:15-18. And Proverbs 25:9, debate thy cause with thy neighbor himself, and discover not the secret to another. You might want to start something like this, because as you talk with these, it's very important that you'll be very humble, you see. 1 Peter 2:17, honor all men. So you might start something like this. Maybe your sister's Gertrude, let's say. Gertrude, do you know something? I just attended a series of meetings recently, and I learned about a certificate that Pastor Kuhn is passing out to people. And if they can't get the certificate, he said there are certain texts that they ought to jot down so they'll be the philosophy of their life. It says that we should honor everyone. 1 Peter 2:17. And Gertrude, you know, I haven't been doing that as I'd like to. You see, instead of saying, Gertrude, you haven't been doing it, or my other sister hasn't been doing it, you say, I haven't been doing it as like I'd like to. And I wonder if you'd forgive me for wherein I haven't. I want to honor everybody. And Titus 3:2 says, to speak evil of no one. You know, I've spoken evil of people. Will you forgive me, Gertrude? Will you forgive me, Ruth? You see? And I made a resolution that by God's grace, Gertrude and Ruth, by God's grace, and I know I'm liable to fall without him, I shall seal my lips against speaking evil of anybody. It's a command. I must admit I haven't been obeying it as I should, but by the Lord's grace. And will you help me, and we'll help each other. And if I start to speak evil of somebody, you'll be free to remind me. And if you start to, I'll remind you. And we'll know it doesn't mean that we're siding against each other. It merely means that together we're trying to obey God. You see? By taking the humble attitude, by apologizing for whenever you've made a mistake, this makes it easier for the others, you see. Then hold to it. The next time one speaks, you can say, do you know, I'm afraid since I apologized to you the last time, I have at least in my thought belittled somebody. Will you forgive me? Let's kneel together and ask Jesus to keep us from speaking evil. And here's a promise, you can say, Gertrude, that I'm claiming. Philippians 2:13. It is God that works in me both to will and to do. And God has impressed me that I must be done with this. Pray for me and I'll pray for you. Amen? Try it.
1: What do you do when the television has become the number one thing in your home? My husband has left the church and watches television all the time. My children yell at me when I turn it off. Please help.
0: Oh my. That box, huh? That box. All right. First of all, let me give you several steps. First of all, you'll claim a promise like James 1:5. This is a promise for wisdom. If any of you lack wisdom, let him ask of God. We need wisdom from God, otherwise we'll bungle things, right? Because there are children, a husband, you see. So we need wisdom. We need tact. We need diplomacy. That's the first text. Now, the Holy Spirit may impress you with some other text, but this is what he's impressing me with as one way. The second text would be Romans 12:21. Overcome evil with good. Instead of always meeting this head on and saying, I just don't like this TV, it's horrible. That isn't overcoming evil with good. That's overcoming evil with, you see. Instead of that, text number 3, and this is extremely important. Oh, friends, it is 1 Peter chapter 3. And I'm going to put on my glasses and read it. Because, friends, this is so important. This is just as much God's word as any other command ever found in the Scripture. And here it is, 1 Peter chapter 3. This is for a wife who has a non-believing husband. Listen to this. Likewise, ye wives, be in subjection to your own husbands, that if they obey not the word, they also may, without the word or without a word, be won by the conversation of the wives. That's the behavior. Not just her visiting, but something else with it. While they behold your chaste conversation, coupled with fear. Here is a wife whose husband is turning on the TV and his kids are doing the same, and you are the one that's all alone. It says your conversation to be coupled with fear. The fear means a deep humility, fear that we might misrepresent the Lord, see? All right. Whose adorning, let it not be the outward adorning, the plaiting, the hair, and the wearing of gold, and the putting on of apparel, but let it follow. Let it be the hidden man of the heart, in that which is not corruptible, even the ornament of a meek and quiet spirit. What? A meek and quiet spirit. Which is in the sight of God of great price. Now, to whom is the Apostle Peter writing? Wives whose husbands are not with them in the Lord. Consequently, probably the children aren't either, you see. There she's struggling against him with the children, you see. And the children now, if I start forcing these children to my way instead of his way, what's going to happen? They're going to be marked with a mark of the beast principle. They're going to be obeying not from the heart at all. So now, notice. Notice this. This is amazing. Talking to a person whose husband is not in Christ. For after this manner, in the old time, the holy women also, who trusted in God, adorned themselves, being in subjection to their own husbands. Here are women whose husbands are not in Christ, who are taking on an attitude of sweetness. Wholesomeness. Now, as you ask God to help you to be sweet and wholesome, remember this, that your sweetness and your wholesomeness can do more to counteract that bulb blow tube than any other words that you can give. There's nothing that you can do. There's nothing you can say that will affect so much. Now, notice the next text. This is what will happen now as you take this very sweet, winsome, delightful attitude. This is what can happen. Psalm 25, verse 9. The meek will he guide in judgment. The meek will he teach his way. That means this. As we follow, the children now have gone away to school, we'll say. Husbands to work. You will fall on your knees before God. And you'll say, Lord, you have promised that if I would be meek, you'd guide me. You've also said that the believing wife sanctifies the unbelieving husband, else the children are unclean. But now they're clean. So you've told me that if I'll take this meek, sweet, winsome attitude, that you will save my children. Now, Lord, and here's the next text. Proverbs 21, verse 1. It says, the king's heart is in the hand of the Lord. As the rivers of water, the Lord turns that heart in any direction. Lord, you'll change my husband's attitude. As he sees how meek and sweet I am, he'll realize then that I'm not trying to shove my weight around. The Apostle Paul says, at that point, this can happen. Follow carefully. It says that men of the world seek to please their wives. This man now is not being belittled by anything you say. You're not taking issue with him. You see? And he sees now a beautiful, sweet disposition. And the Holy Spirit will get into his heart and say, do you see what you're doing to your wife? She's all alone here. You and the kids are just raising havoc with her. And she's so sweet. She's so kind. She's so winsome. Friends, it will work. It will work. I'm thinking of a man who put his wife through all kinds of persecution. He delighted in belittling her. She was this sweet, meek, winsome soul. They lived out on a farm. And in the summer, they had threshers. You remember the olden days when they used to have threshers? How many remember that? Old threshers would come, you know. And when they sat down to the meal that she had prepared, the husband, in his mean, diabolical way, said, "Men, my wife's got religion. Don't any of you touch any of the food. Ha, ha, ha, ha, until my wife asks a blessing. Now she'll ask the blessing. Ha, ha, ha." The sweet little wife very winsomely bowed her head and asked God's blessing on the food. And there was a silence that could be felt. At every opportunity that he had, he'd belittle his wife. She was sweet and winsome and kind. That thing went on for months and months and months. One day they're riding together. These were the days of horse and buggy days. And as they're riding together out in the country, he turned to his wife and he said, "Honey, what in this world is it that causes you to be so kind, so sweet, so winsome to me? You never ever retaliated when I'm so mean, I'm so cussed to you." Her answer was something like this: "Honey, I love you. And I know that a person who hasn't received Jesus isn't going to have the joys of the next world. And I want you to have all the joy you can get in this world." He said, "I want the kind of a Christ that has made you what you are." The man gave his heart to Jesus. He became the elder of that little church out there in the country. Aren't you glad? Praise the Lord. Next question.
1: Pastor Kuhn, you said that we are not to instruct any adult unless they ask. But what about children? Shouldn't they be instructed or forced or made to hear and do our will in spiritual matters? Isn't that our duty as parents?
0: Yes. Yes. But how? How? Did you know that our favorite author has made the statement in that beautiful book, Education, that even our commands to our children should be in the form of a request? And yet, we are to insist. When we give a command to the child, that child must always obey. And there's a way to get them to obey. Don't do like one father. I was in the home, and he said to his little boy, "You do this." And the little boy looked at his dad. And the dad said, "Look, I'm going to give you till I count 10. What was the father doing? He was teaching that boy that he could disobey until the dad got to 9. Don't have to say that. Sonny, you forgot. And so to help you to learn to obey Jesus, you have to learn to obey me. And so there'll always be a punishment. But when we punish, don't punish very much. The slightest punishment is to a child as much as 100 stripes to an adult. Did you know that? There's many a person, a lady told me some time ago as I was sharing some of these experiences, she said, "My little boy," or girl, whichever it was outside. I called the little girl in, and she didn't come. She said, "I walked out. I took the child firmly by the arm with my hand. And I said, 'Come in.' She said, that thing was all the discipline. My child just crumbled under it." Some people have the impression that they just whip and whip. No, no, no, no. There are many kinds of punishment. And the punishment should be always administered in love. Not raising our voices. You see, the greatest thing we can do for our children is example. Be so sweet and wholesome and prayerful and meek that they'll know we're not punishing them because we hate them and we're mad, you see, but rather because we love them. Obedience is the first law of discipline. But within this area of obedience, listen carefully, friends, not merely should children make some choices, but we should guide our children into making choices just as fast as their mind develops and they're capable of doing it. Which means by the time they're half grown, we should have taught them how to make about half of their choices. Remember, the other half is still ours. But the choices we make for them should be very diplomatically controlled, you see. Thank you. And then by the time they're two-thirds grown, we should have taught them. We should have encouraged them to make choices. You know why? 1 John chapter 3, 1-3 says this. Behold what manner of love the Father hath bestowed upon us, that we should be called the children of God. Therefore the world knoweth us not, because it knew him not. Beloved, now are we the sons of God. It doth not yet appear what we shall be. But we know that when he shall appear, we shall be what? Like him. The Christian life is a character development process. There can be no character development without choice. By the way, this is almost a direct quotation from a beautiful book entitled Patriarchs and Prophets, page 49. So if we make all the choices of our children, it means that we're depriving them of character development. So we should study every means that we can think of whereby they can make little choices and little bigger choices and bigger choices, all within the area of strict obedience. You see, my dad let me grow chickens. He let me feed them what I wanted to. He let me pull my beans up if I wanted to and take the consequences, you see. But still, there was strict obedience in our home, strict obedience. My daughter has a little girl, or did at one time. She's grown now. And she would say, now it's Sabbath morning. What combination of clothes do you think would be well to wear? And if the little girl was choosing the wrong combination, the mother would say, what would you think of this combination? And the girl would say, okay, you're going to have good taste, honey. Wonderful, see? Do everything in our power to help our children to develop by making little choices, still holding the reins, kindly, sweetly, joyfully, talking faith in them, talking hope, shedding them, filling them with our love. Next.
1: This questioner asks, how far can I go in bringing Jesus to neighbors who seem uncomfortable when I talk about the Lord?
0: An excellent question. An excellent question. Who is our example? Who is the greatest evangelist, the greatest soul winner the world's ever known? Jesus. Can we afford to follow his example? Yes. All right. Let's see now how Jesus worked for people who were not interested in religion, his religion. And if I can see how Jesus handled it, I'll know how I can handle it, right? How many agree? Amen? Amen. All right. The first miracle that Jesus wrought was where? Cana of Galilee. Some relatives of Jesus were doing what? Getting married. Jesus went to the marriage feast. Now, whatever Jesus did at that marriage feast is the very first indication that we have of the type of soul winning that we can do. When he went to the marriage feast, did these people at the marriage feast want to be instructed? No way. No way. They were getting married. Did Jesus instruct them? No way. Now, when they were being married, the great prophecy of Daniel 9 was reaching the beginning of the 70th week. Right then, the 70th week was starting. My, what an opportunity for Jesus to unravel prophecy and say, look, do you know the days in which you live? Were you ever tempted to tell people the days in which we live? Jesus didn't tell them one thing about the 70 weeks. Jesus didn't tell them one thing about 2,300 days. Jesus didn't give them any instruction on marriage in the home. What did he do? Anybody? That is exactly right. He gave them the thing that they were legitimately interested in. What was it? More grape juice. Do you know how much he gave them? 90 gallons of grape juice. Did they like it? They loved it. You don't find any record of Jesus saying one thing about his father. Why? They weren't interested in his father, in his revelation of his father. They weren't interested in the fact that he was the Son of God. They were interested in what? Grape juice. Because they were embarrassed. In the Orient, it's an awful thing to run out of refreshments. And Jesus met them at their conscious need. What was the result? Now, notice now what's the result. Because a lot of people think that's impractical. It's very practical. In John 2, verses 1 to 11 is that story. Listen, what happened? In John 2, verse 11, it tells us what happened when Jesus did that. It says, thus Jesus manifested his glory. What is Christ's glory? His character. What is his character? Love. What is his Father's character? Love. It says, thus Jesus manifested his glory, his character. What's his character? I'm interested in your happiness. That's his character. And it says, and his disciples believed on him. Thou were his first converts recorded in John. He only gave 5% instruction and 95% fellowship. All the instruction he gave was, get the water pots, fill them up with water, bear them to the governor of the feast. If you have loved ones that don't hear you talk about Jesus, you talk about, how's everything going in your home? They say, well, the baby is sick. Oh, I'm so sorry. Tell me, you see. Or somebody's out of work. Talk about that. Always take an interest in every legitimate interest of theirs. And this is our way of letting them know what our God is like. People equate our God with us, do you see? Try it. It works wonders. Oh, we could give several studies on it, but I think there may be another question.
1: Yes, and I'm not sure this question is by the same person, but it fits in perfectly here. It says, how do I ask a non-Christian to church the Jesus way?
0: There are several things you might do. Number one, you claim a promise for wisdom, right? About how much time do we have to answer that question, would you say, Brother Steve?
1: 3 minutes.
0: All right. You will first take an interest in this neighbor's interests. That's the Jesus way. For instance, we're holding a series of meetings in a certain city, and a layman, a very dedicated layman, who had given Bible studies all over the area, invited me to visit a home. He'd invited these people to the meetings. They didn't come. When he went back, he thought maybe if I went with him, between the two of us, we could exert enough pressure to pry them loose. Isn't that interesting? So as we went in, he said, I thought you were coming to meetings. We've missed you at the meeting. And the lady said, you know, I did plan to go. But she said, little Mary is sick, six-year-old Mary. Now notice, when she said, little Mary is sick, I looked down over to where the layman was sitting, and this is what I saw as he had his hands in his lap. This. Now he didn't go up here and do it like I am. She didn't see it. It was down his lap. What does that say? You're boring me, sister. You're just making excuses. What is the Jesus way? The Jesus way is, tell me more about Mary, right? Oh, why don't we have a little word of prayer for Mary? You know, Jesus loves to bring us comfort, Mrs. Blank. Why don't we pray for Mary? That's Jesus way. When that lady sees that this man and I are more interested in Mary than we are in her coming to church, she'll come to church. Amen? That's it. Never forget, friends, that soul winning is 95%, more or less, courtship, spiritual courtship, only 5% instruction. Meet people at their conscious need, and they'll follow you down the street. Shall we then bring this to a close by asking God to help us to have the wisdom of Jesus? These are real, real problems. Dear Lord, thank you, you've promised, and you've put these words into our lips, Philippians 4:13. I can do all things through Christ, which strengtheneth me. We ask you that this may be our experience as we share your love with people at their conscious point of need. We believe you're hearing us, and we thank you for it in the blessed name of Jesus Christ. Amen.
2: 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Thank you. Thank you, sir.

0: everybody. Come on, your story hour's on.
1: Welcome to your story hour. I'm Aunt Nikki.
2: And I'm Uncle John, and we're here to bring you today's
3: inspiring story.
2: Hello there, everyone.
1: We're so glad you've all joined us.
2: So, Aunt Nikki, what's up for today? Something from history? A Bible story? An adventure story?
1: Well, Uncle John, today we have a long story.
2: A long story?
1: Yes, exactly.
2: We only have half an hour, you know.
1: Yes, I know.
2: Come on now, Aunt Nikki. A long story's not the same as a tall tale, is it?
1: No, not at all. Because this story is based in fact. The names, places, and exact circumstances have been changed, but the elements of this story are based on actual happenings.
2: Sounds good.
1: Anyway, I think we're ready. Aunt Carol will be bringing this story to us. Well, why don't you do the honors and introduce the title for her?
2: All right, but I'm not really sure
1: what the title is.
2: Right.
1: Well, look right here. See?
2: Oh, of course. I might have guessed. So here now is Aunt Carol and her story for today called A Long Story.
4: Today's story began almost 10 years ago when Mrs. Blanchard and her two children, Lucas, age 8, and Christy, age 5, stopped by the local burger place, Hank's Hamburger Haven, to grab a bite on their way home from an after-school shopping trip. There they sat in a booth by the window, happily munching the last few bites of their meal, when Christy suddenly noticed something, or rather, someone.
5: Mama, look at that man.
6: What man?
5: Out there by the trash bin.
7: I see him, the guy with the long hair and the scruffy beard.
5: Yeah.
7: And look at his old bike.
5: It's a wreck.
7: I wonder what he's got in all those bags tied to the handlebars.
5: Look.
7: Mom, look at that. He's pulling stuff out of the dumpster.
6: So I see. It looks like he's going through it, looking for...
7: Mom, did you see that? He just took a big bite out of something he found in the trash.
5: Oh, yuck.
7: Why would he do that? Mom?
6: Well, he...
5: Look, he just got something else out of there.
6: Oh, dear.
5: Mama, he can have my fries. Tell him not to eat garbage.
7: Yeah, he might get sick or something.
5: Really sick.
6: He must be homeless.
5: Homeless?
7: You mean like he doesn't have a home?
5: He doesn't got anywhere to live?
6: That's pretty much it, I'm afraid. Poor guy.
7: Mom, we gotta help him.
5: Yeah, we can buy him a house or something.
6: If your father and I could afford a house, Christy, we'd own one ourselves. But...
7: What?
6: What would you think about buying him something hot and fresh to eat right now?
7: Hey, yeah.
5: Really?
7: Can I go up to the counter and order it?
5: Me too.
6: Well, okay. Just a minute. Let me get some money out of my purse. I don't have much left, but here. Here's $5. That should be enough to get him something.
7: Thanks, Mom. Come on, Christy. Let's get him a number 5.
4: Soon, Mrs. Blanchard, Lucas, and Christy, food in bag, were approaching the man in the parking lot who was just wheeling his bicycle away from the dumpster.
5: Hey, mister, wait! Don't go!
7: Yeah, we've got something for you.
8: For me? You have something for me?
6: Forgive my children, please. They're just a little too eager. It's just that we saw you out here and...
7: We bought you some food.
5: A number 5.
7: Here.
6: Go ahead. Take it. It's for you.
8: Well, I... Just a second. Let me put the kickstand down. There. So, let's see here. What's in this bag? A fresh burger?
5: And fries, too.
8: I don't know how to thank you.
6: No thanks needed. Oh, and here's your drink. Sweet tea. I hope you like that.
8: Oh, sweet tea? You have no idea.
7: Hey, come on. Let's go over to that picnic table. You could eat it there.
5: Yeah, we'll go with you. Okay, Mom?
6: Now, hold on, kids. Maybe this gentleman would rather dine alone.
8: Gentleman? Now, I must tell you, it's been a while since someone called me a gentleman. And it would be... very nice if you would come and join me.
6: I guess it's okay. Lots of people are around, as long as you're sure.
8: Positive. And you're right to be cautious. I always told my daughter, Do not talk to strangers unless your mother is with you, or I am. It's always good to be careful.
5: What's your name, mister?
9: Mine's Christy.
8: Elias Carmichael Braxton.
7: Wow, that sounds important.
8: No, not really. Here we are. Ladies first. Christy, pick your spot.
5: Here.
8: And Christy's mom?
6: Mrs. Blanchard. Hannah. We'll all sit here, across from you. This is Lucas.
7: Want me to get your bike and bring it over?
8: It should be okay. We're close by. Besides, I'm not sure anyone would really want to steal it.
5: What you got in all those bags tied onto your bike?
6: Christy, let the man eat.
5: Oh, yeah. Sorry.
8: Ah, this burger smells wonderful. Again, I just can't thank you folks enough. Really.
6: No. No. Just enjoy. Please.
4: As Elias ate his number 5 from Hank's Hamburger Haven, Christy and Lucas peppered him with questions, which he insisted he didn't mind answering.
8: Well, Christy, to answer your question, I have all my important things in those bags on my handlebars.
5: Like what?
8: Oh, an extra pair of socks, my old jacket, stuff like that. I sleep lots of different places, Lucas. Sometimes the shelter downtown has room, but if not, then on a park bench. Sometimes under the overpass south of town, especially if it's raining. At least it's dry under there. Thankfully, this is Southern California, not Minnesota.
7: How come?
8: Let's just say that California's a lot warmer than Minnesota now that the fall has arrived. Oh, I had a job, Christy. A pretty good one, too, in real estate. But then the housing thing happened, and I lost my job. Then my Sophie got sick. We didn't have insurance anymore. All the medical bills stacked up. Way up. Well, it's kind of a long story, but here I am. Unfortunately.
6: So, Sophie, she's your wife?
8: No. Angela, she was my wife. Killed by a drunk driver 6 years ago.
6: Oh, my.
8: Sophie was my daughter. She died last year. 8 years old, brain tumor.
6: Oh, no. You poor man. I just don't know what to say.
5: I'm sorry, Mr. Elias.
8: Thank you, Christy.
7: Did she go bald?
6: Lucas.
8: No. No, it's all right.
7: I saw a thing on TV last week about these kids who had cancer, and because of their treatment, they went bald.
8: Yes. She was bald at the end, but still so, so beautiful. In fact, she looked a little bit like you, Christy. Except she had blonde hair.
7: Like mine?
8: Yeah, pretty close, Lucas.
6: Well, children, I'm sorry, but it's time we were going, and...
5: But what's gonna happen to you, Mr. Elias?
7: Yeah.
8: Now, don't you worry about Elias Carmichael Braxton. I have a secret weapon.
6: A weapon? What kind of...
8: Don't you worry about me either, Mrs. Blanchard. My secret weapon is prayer.
5: You pray to Jesus?
8: Yes, I do. In fact, just this morning, I prayed a special prayer. I was a little bit discouraged, I guess. But you three were the answer.
7: Really?
8: I prayed for a hot meal for lunch today. And I prayed for a kind word from a stranger. And here you are. 3 new friends. And a number 5. So you see... It's a very, very good day, and I thank you from the bottom of my heart.
4: All the way back home that day, Christy and Lucas were unusually quiet, and Mom herself seemed lost in thought. It just didn't feel right. Elias Braxton seemed to be a good man who just happened to be down on his luck. There must be something somebody could do to help. But what? Lucas gave that question a lot of thought. Then one day, almost 6 months later, as Lucas and his friend Mike were riding the school bus home...
5: Hey, Lucas, look at that bum.
7: Where?
5: There. riding that junky old bike with all those bags tied on it.
7: Hey, I know that guy. Hey there.
5: You know him? You know a bum?
7: Hey, hello.
5: Look, he sees you. He's waving back. You really know this guy?
7: Kinda.
5: My friend, Lucas Blanchard, knows a bum. He's waving to a bum. I can't believe it.
7: He's not a bum, Mike. He's just...
5: looks like a bum to me. Grungy beard, long hair. Definitely a bum. Hey, look, guys. Lucas here knows that guy out there.
9: That guy on the bike?
5: The bum?
9: Hey, you must go to the same barber as him, Lucas.
10: Yeah, you're going for the same haircut.
9: Haircut? Since when does Lucas cut his hair?
10: Yeah.
9: Anyway, don't be stupid.
10: When your hair starts getting long, you don't go to a barber. You go to a beautician.
9: Yeah, Lucas. Give us the name of your beautician.
2: Uh-oh, Aunt Nikki, it sounds like Lucas is a bit of a target right now. And it makes me wonder how many boys and girls might understand exactly how that feels.
1: I'd say almost everyone. Come on, Uncle John, think about it. Weren't you ever teased about something by your friends?
2: Let me think. Well, I do have an identical twin brother, so of course I got teased that my twin was way better looking than me, smarter, braver.
1: So you really do know how it feels.
2: Oh, yeah.
1: Well, I think that's one reason why everyone likes to hear or read stories about other people, because we can relate from our own personal experiences. And it goes without saying that your Story Hour is a perfect place to find great stories.
2: Well, you're certainly right about that. I mean, all you have to do is go to our website at yourstoryhour.org and scroll through the hundreds of stories that we've produced over the years. There are adventure stories, animal stories, miracle stories, historical stories about great people. Come on, think about it.
1: Yes?
2: Well, those stories about great people.
1: Uh-huh.
2: Well, lots of them had to go through some really tough times, mm-hmm. and sometimes people made fun of them. Like, I remember in our stories about young Abe Lincoln, he was teased because his pants were always too short and his shins were showing.
1: Because he shot up so fast, he grew right out of his clothes.
2: Right.
1: So just remember, kids, people may tease you in a good-natured, fun way, and some may be really mean about the things they say, but they have no idea about the great person you really are inside.
2: So just shrug it off and be tough.
1: Uncle John, I think it's time to get back to our story and find out how Lucas handles this teasing thing.
2: Good idea, Aunt Nikki. So here's the conclusion of A Long Story.
4: Lucas listened to his friends make fun of him on the bus that day without comment. He knew they were just fooling around, and he also knew that the teasing was likely to get a lot worse as time went by. That's because Lucas knew what his friends didn't. Yes, his hair was longer than that of his friends, but it was no accident, and he didn't need a beautician to take care of it. He just needed about 3 more years. At least that's what his mother had told him just days after they had met Elias Carmichael Braxton.
11: Lucas, are you sure you really want to do this?
7: I'm sure.
11: You know, don't you, that it'll take a long time to grow your hair out?
7: I know.
11: This website says hair has to be at least 10 inches long before you can cut it and donate it.
7: Yeah, but just think, Mom. They can use my hair to make wigs for kids who don't have any hair themselves. Kids that have been on chemo, like...
11: Mr. Braxton's daughter, Sophie.
7: Yeah.
11: But usually it's girls that grow their hair out, not boys.
7: Yeah, but they can't tell girls' hair from boys' hair, right?
11: I guess you've got a point.
7: Besides, they let girls do things now, like join the Marines, stuff like that.
11: True.
7: So why can't a guy grow out his hair for a good cause? Besides, sometimes rock stars have long hair. Nobody says anything about that.
11: A rock star, huh?
7: So how long do you think it'll take?
11: I don't know for sure. Hair grows about a half inch a month. That would be about 6 inches a year. So
7: I've got a long way to go.
11: I'm afraid so. More than 3 years, probably, since you have to be able to gather it into a ponytail before you can cut it, like the website shows. I'll have to find out if you can even have long hair. Your school might have a rule about it or something. But Well, I guess if you want to do this, and it's okay with school rules, then...
7: Then you'll let me?
11: Then I'll be very proud of you for doing this, Lucas. Very proud.
4: As the weeks rolled by and Lucas's hair continued to grow longer and longer, his friends definitely noticed. Like that day on the bus when he was only a few months into the project. Eventually, however, they learned what was up. And to their credit, they all secretly thought it was kind of a cool thing to do. And brave as well, since they spared him no amount of ribbing along the way.
7: Hey dude, nice look. Long hair, football helmet, spikes.
10: Yeah, Lucas. My sister will braid it for you if you want.
7: Yeah, go on, guys. See you at practice.
4: And there were also a few cases of mistaken identity.
12: Oh, you must be the Blanchard girl. I'm Mrs. Abernathy, and would you be sure to tell your mother that I'll bake the cupcakes for our Ladies League on Thursday and...
7: Well, actually, I'm the Blanchard boy, Lucas.
12: Oh, but I thought... I mean...
7: I know. It's my long hair.
12: I'm so sorry. Really, I...
7: It's okay, Mrs. Abernathy. Happens all the time. And don't worry. I'll tell Mom about the cupcakes.
11: Two tickets, please.
8: All right. Children under 12 are half price. How old are your girls?
11: Christy here is 8, and Lucas, my son, is 11.
8: Oh, sorry. I beg your pardon.
7: Yeah, I get that a lot.
11: He's growing his hair for... Never mind. Two half-price tickets

0: Measure here. Yes, 10.5 inches. Just right to meet the requirements. And now for that first cut. And there you have it, folks. Ponytail number one, all ready to pack and ship.
1: That evening, the story played on the evening news. And the next morning, a picture of Lucas holding up one of his shorn ponytails appeared on page 2 of the local newspaper.
2: Look, Lucas! Local boy donates hair for cancer patients. See?
3: Ugh! Do I really look that dorky?
2: You do not look dorky. You look very handsome, and I'm very proud of you. They even have a quote from you under the picture. See there?
3: I wanted to grow my hair so kids who lose their hair during cancer treatment can have wigs, especially the girls. I met a man once whose daughter... Wow, they tell quite a bit of the story, don't they?
2: I'm going to cut this article out and save the clipping in my scrapbook right along with my other treasures. Your perfect attendance award, Christie's last report card, straight A's, and...
3: I'm really glad I did it, Mom.
2: Well, I know you took a lot of teasing, but you were certainly one determined young man.
3: I'm glad it's over with, though. Short hair is going to be a lot easier to take care of.
2: Well, now maybe you have an appreciation for what we girls go through every day of our lives.
1: And now we need to fast forward our story to the present time. A lot has changed in the 6 years since Lucas grew his hair for charity, and not all of those changes have been good. Unfortunately, Lucas's and Christie's father is now no longer in the picture, and their mother is working full-time as a clerk during the day to make ends meet, while she also takes nursing classes at night. Christie is in high school, and Lucas, now 18, has recently graduated. Although Lucas hopes to attend college in the pre-med program, he knows he needs to work for a while first to help support the family and to save what he can towards college later, which is why we find him poring over the newspaper, looking through the want ads at the breakfast table one morning in May.
4: Well, at least there are a few job openings.
5: Like what?
4: One for a respiratory therapist at the hospital.
5: Hey, you know how to breathe. Maybe they take you.
4: Very funny, Christie. And one for a mechanic at Zach's garage on Main Street. Certified, which I'm not.
2: Anything else?
4: One for a nurse.
2: Too bad. I'm not quite ready yet.
4: Hey, here's an ad for help at Hank's Hamburger Haven.
2: Well, it's not exactly a career opportunity, but maybe it would do until something else comes along.
4: Yeah, I think I'll get myself down there right away and see. Who knows? Maybe I'll become a world-class hamburger flipper.
5: You never know when that might come in handy in med school.
4: Well, little sister, you gotta do what you gotta do.
1: Sure enough, Lucas landed the job and started immediately. He worked the drive-through window or at the counter, taking and ringing up orders. Then one afternoon, just at the end of Lucas's shift...
6: Welcome to Hank's. What'll you have, sir?
7: I'll have a number 5. Pickles, no onion.
6: Mayo?
7: Yes. And ketchup, please.
6: Coming right up. That'll be...
7: Oh, and a sweet tea.
6: Sweet tea. $6.22 is your total, sir.
7: Here's your money.
6: And your change, sir. Just have a seat, and I'll bring it right out. Here you are, sir. Your number 5.
7: Thank you. It's my favorite. I don't suppose you have a minute.
6: Sir?
7: To sit down?
6: To sit down?
7: Yes. Yeah, I'd like to talk to you.
6: To me?
7: Yes, to you.
6: Well, I guess so. I just clocked out. Is something wrong, sir?
7: No, not at all. I usually grab a bite here when I'm in town, but I haven't actually seen you in here before, except for that first time, of course.
6: Sir, I'm afraid I don't...
7: Well, let me explain while I eat, if that's okay.
6: Sure, I guess. Go ahead.
7: All right, then. Now, young man, when you look at me, tell me what you see.
6: You want me to describe you?
7: Yes. Don't be shy. Just tell it like it is.
6: Well, okay. Brown hair. Mostly brown, anyway. Some gray. Brown eyes. Nice suit. You look successful.

0: Yeah, that's it. It's polished, I guess, and successful.
1: Thank you. But I wasn't always.
0: You weren't?
1: No. In fact, once I was out of a job and down on my luck.
0: Well, I guess you must have got that turned around.
1: Yes, but I wasn't really responsible for it in a way. You were.
0: Who? Me?
1: You, and God, of course. But you were the turning point, Lucas.
0: But how do you know my name?
1: Well, it's like this. There once was a homeless man out there, right by that very dumpster. Lo and behold, a young boy, along with his sister and his mother, came to his aid. They brought him a number 5, just like I'm eating right now. A number 5 with a hamburger and fries and sweet tea. And then a few years later, I saw... Here, let me get it out of my billfold. This newspaper article.
0: The one about me growing my hair? But why are you carrying that around?
1: Because, Lucas, I am the homeless man you helped.
0: What?
1: You grew your hair in honor of my Sophie. And when I learned that, I...
0: You! You're... him! But you look so... different.
1: Yes. Yes, I'm him, all right. And you know, Lucas, your kindness, you and your family helping me like you did that day, it meant a lot. And then, well, you probably don't even remember this, but you waved to me from the school bus one day.
0: Hey, yeah, I do remember that.
1: Well, I know that was a brave thing to do. I saw your friends making fun of you for waving at a homeless man on a bike. I got to thinking that if you could be brave enough to do that, then I could be brave enough to get my life together again.
0: Wow. I never thought.
1: I know. You never gave a thought to what you had done for me or for Sophie's memory. But I did. I gave it a lot of thought. And from then on, with God's help, I started to rebuild my life. It's kind of a long story, but, well... Have you ever heard of the ECB Realty Company in the next town over?
0: Well, yeah. Everybody's heard of that. There are ECB Realty signs all over the place, even around here.
1: Do you know what ECB stands for?
0: No, I guess not. What?
1: Elias Carmichael Braxton.
0: Really? That's your company?
1: That's my company. And now it's my turn to return a favor. I've made a lot of money in the past few years. It took me a while to get a foothold, but last year was my best year ever. I've made some really big development deals, Lucas, very profitable deals. But I've done some other things, too. Like doing a little research on you and your family.
0: You have? Like spy stuff?
1: Oh, no, nothing like that. But I do know your mom is working and going to school at the same time, so here's my plan. First of all, I'm going to pay off all the tuition costs for your mom's nurse's training.
0: What? You are? Everything?
1: Everything. She's only got one more semester, right?
0: Yeah, and I'll bet she'll get a job right away. She's got all A's, and there are a lot of nursing jobs open. My mom's the best.
1: I couldn't agree more. And I understand you want to go to college this fall, but you're postponing that to work for a while first, right?
0: That's the plan. I've got to save up some money.
1: Well, I suggest you get your application in right away, because your first year is on me.
0: What? You're kidding, right? You're kidding.
1: No, not kidding.
0: But this can't be happening.
1: And if my business continues to thrive like it is now, I'll do my best to underwrite every year of your education all the way through. And maybe your sisters, too. We'll just have to see how it goes.
0: Wow. You're really serious?
1: 100% serious, Lucas. And I want you to know that I count it a privilege to help someone with a generous heart like yours. Let's just say my help to you and your family has all been paid for a long time ago by a number 5 from Hank's Hamburger Haven.
2: Well, Aunt Nikki, that was a long story, but a beautiful one.
3: Yes.
2: We just never know what impact we might have on the lives of others. So I guess...
3: Yes?
2: It's always a good idea to remember to be kind and helpful to others. You know, I'm just thinking that if all of you kids listening in, and all you adults too, if you took a good look around, you could find lots of ways to be kind and helpful.
3: You're right, Uncle John. We can all do something. We can start small by wearing a smile to brighten someone's day. Or do something big, start a charity, or raise money to fill a real need.
2: Yes, I've heard of kids raising money for all kinds of causes, or supporting another kid overseas. You know, by doing odd jobs and earning money to donate every month to support a boy or girl in another country, so that they can have good food to eat and clean water to drink.
3: There are hundreds of ways to be a blessing to others, and even if we are never repaid, like Lucas and his family were in our story for today, we still are rewarded in our hearts for doing something good and wonderful.
2: Very true, Aunt Nikki. And now, unfortunately, our time is up, so...
3: So we have to sign off for now. But remember to check out our website at yourstoryhour.org. That's yourstoryhour.org. There are lots of things to see and do.
2: Like Adventures in the Holy Bible.
3: And Clubhouse Magazine. I really like the crafts and recipes.
2: And I like the Funny Bones page. 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
1: I'd like to think that one day, when we get to heaven, we're going to see a list of people. People like Jared and Susan, who were introduced to Jesus because of something we said. Or maybe it was as simple as a passing smile. But these people will look into their past and be able to say, "I'm here because of you." Recently, you may have heard that Heartwise Ministries has begun spreading the gospel to the young, the old, the sick, and the healthy. 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
2: Herod, my sweet, you're in an ugly mood. Did some mean old person hurt my darling's feelings? Tell your loving wife what's troubling his majesty. Herod, what is troubling you?
3: It doesn't concern you.
2: Everything that concerns you concerns me, dear.
3: It's that man of the wilderness.
2: John the Baptist? Uh-huh. Well, what about him? What happened? What did he do?
3: I went to hear him preach with some of my courtiers.
2: Yes?
3: He is a great man. Preaches truth.
2: You're disturbed, Herod. You sound frightened. You're not telling me everything.
3: He spoke of my unfaithfulness. He denounced my iniquitous alliance with you.
2: Me?
3: I did steal you from my own brother.
2: You did nothing of the sort. I love you more than I ever loved him. So I left him and I came to you. What's wrong with that?
3: I am trying to be rid of the lust that overcomes me.
2: Lust?
3: You.
2: That unkempt, bearded man of the wilderness dared speak like that to you, the king, and publicly?
3: He spoke to me face to face, like the real man that he is, and I...
2: And you believed him. Are you going to get rid of me?
3: Oh, you know I'd never do that.
2: Oh, well, then everything's all right, dear, but... Well, I am a little surprised that my strong-minded and self-assured king would let anyone... Especially an ignorant wilderness rat talk to him like that.
3: But Herodias, my wife, he spoke truth.
2: Truth? Huh. The truth, my royal husband, is that you are king. Your word is law. You can do no wrong.
3: Yes, that's true, isn't it?
2: Herod, do you love me?
3: Oh, of course I do, Herodias. Certainly you have no doubts about that.
2: Doubts? You let that preacher say awful things about me. If you do love me, Herod, and if you are king, you'll punish him for his impertinence and treason to the crown.
3: Yes, I suppose I should. But John the Baptist is a good man, and he but spoke what
2: is... He insulted you, and he insulted me. Of course, I don't count, but you do, Herod. You're the king. Your subjects must realize that as king, you can do no wrong. And no one must say even one word against you or your Roman superiors. Send for him, Herod. Capture him. Cast John the Baptist into the dungeon.
3: All right, dear.
4: Naturally, John, as your disciples, we are concerned. You've been in this dungeon for weeks. Why? I mean, Jesus of Nazareth, you heralded his coming. You prepared the way. You've done many things for him. And now that you're in trouble, why doesn't he do something for you? Now's the time for him to proclaim himself king of Israel. Then he can deliver you and the poor and the suffering. Then he can cast down the pride of our Roman oppressors and sit upon David's throne.
5: I don't know. Sometimes doubts torture my spirits. doubts that Jesus is the Messiah. But he is, he is. Never will I surrender my faith in Jesus. Never.
4: Well, I doubt. Sometimes very much. He leaves you here in this dungeon to rot. You sacrificed your entire life to him.
5: Perhaps you should go and talk to Jesus personally. Yes, I'll send two of you with a message. Go to him and ask him outright if he is the Messiah or if he is not. I'm sure the Savior will renew your faith in him and bring you assurance of his divinity. Bring me word. Oh, I do so long for some word directly from Jesus.
4: Jesus! Sir, our master, John, of the wilderness, now cast into King Herod's dungeon, sent us to thee to inquire. Art thou he that should come, or do we look for another? What's that? Look.
6: Master, this man we carry is possessed of demons.
7: Satan, I say unto thee, leave this man and enter no more into him.
5: I'm well. I'm well. Thank you, Master. Thank you. He was
8: mad. Master, I hear thy voice, but cannot see thee, for I am blind.
7: Thy sight be restored unto thee.
8: I can see. Truly, Master, thou art the Messiah.
4: Oh, Jesus acts as if he didn't even hear our questions.
9: Jesus heard our question. I think he's answering it by healing all these sick and suffering and blind, so that we can have no doubt that he is the Messiah.
4: Oh, come on, let's return to the dungeon.
9: No. We shall remain here all day and watch Jesus, listen to his every word, and witness his every deed.
1: The day wore away. The disciples of John seeing and hearing all. At last, Jesus called them to him.
7: I bid you go tell your master John the Baptist what you have witnessed here today. Say unto him, blessed is he whosoever shall find no occasion to stumble and lose faith in me.
5: Blessed is he, stumble, lose faith. Jesus of Nazareth, the Son of God.
4: Oh, what do you make of it, Master?
5: First, it is a gentle reproof to me for harboring thoughts of doubt.
4: Reproof? To you?
5: Secondly, it shows very clearly the true nature of Christ's mission to earth. Oh, I yield myself wholly to God, for life or for death, whichever best serves Jesus and the cause I love so well.
4: The true mission of Jesus, well, isn't he to sit upon David's throne as king and release us from Roman oppression?
5: The mission of Jesus, his work, is not with the clash of arms and the overturning of thrones and kingdoms, but speaking to hearts through a life of mercy and self-sacrifice and love. Jesus is to save men from their sins for an eternal life in a heavenly kingdom.
4: Love, mercy. Well, why doesn't he have mercy upon you and deliver you from this dungeon, this suffering and pain and perhaps even death?
5: The Savior's mission can win from the leaders and priests of Israel only hatred and condemnation. I suffer here in this dungeon gladly, happily as Christ's forerunner. I but drink from the cup which Christ himself will drain to its dregs. Loving, merciful God, thy will be done.
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0: Welcome to today's reading from the Bible, the Word of God. 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
1: Psalm 117. Praise the Lord, all you Gentiles. Laud him, all you peoples, for his merciful kindness is great toward us, and the truth of the Lord endures forever. Praise the Lord.
0: That's our Bible reading from the Old Testament for today. 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
1: The Epistle of Paul to the Galatians. Paul, an apostle, not from men nor through man, but through Jesus Christ and God the Father, who raised him from the dead, and all the brethren who are with me, to the churches of Galatia, grace to you, and peace from God the Father and our Lord Jesus Christ, who gave himself for our sins, that he might deliver us from this present evil age, according to the will of our God and Father, to whom be glory forever and ever. Amen. I marvel that you are turning away so soon from him who called you in the grace of Christ to a different gospel, which is not another, but there are some who trouble you and want to pervert the gospel of Christ. But even if we, or an angel from heaven, preach any other gospel to you than what we have preached to you, let him be accursed. As we have said before, so now I say again, if anyone preaches any other gospel to you than what you have received, let him be accursed. For do I now persuade men or God, or do I seek to please men? For if I still pleased men, I would not be a bondservant of Christ. But I make known to you, brethren, that the gospel which was preached by me is not according to man, for I neither received it from man, nor was I taught it, but it came through the revelation of Jesus Christ. For you have heard of my former conduct in Judaism, how I persecuted the church of God beyond measure, and tried to destroy it. And I advanced in Judaism beyond many of my contemporaries in my own nation, being more exceedingly zealous for the traditions of my fathers. But when it pleased God, who separated me from my mother's womb and called me through his grace, to reveal his Son in me, that I might preach him among the Gentiles, I did not immediately confer with flesh and blood, nor did I go up to Jerusalem to those who were apostles before me, but I went to Arabia and returned again to Damascus. Then after 3 years I went up to Jerusalem to see Peter and remained with him 15 days. But I saw none of the other apostles except James, the Lord's brother. Now concerning the things which I write to you, indeed, before God, I do not lie. Afterward I went into the regions of Syria and Cilicia. And I was unknown by face to the churches of Judea which were in Christ. But they were hearing only, he who formerly persecuted us now preaches the faith which he once tried to destroy. And they glorified God in me,

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All 66 books of Scripture are given by inspiration of God and are profitable for doctrine, for reproof, for correction, for instruction in righteousness, that the man of God may be perfect, thoroughly furnished unto all good works. 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

Phones today are used to take photos, record and edit video, check the weather, read the news, interact on social media, and a lot more, including making phone calls. The first iPhone was released on June the 29th, 2007, and it revolutionized the world. But of course, there are terrible downsides. About half of American teenagers spend more than 8 hours a day in front of a screen, much of that on a phone. One study says teens spend 5 hours a day on their phones, with another saying that they spend up to 2 hours a day on their phones at school. Many adults are no better. This is leading nowhere good. Time wasted is time you can't get back. Paul says, be careful of how you live, making the most of your time, because the days are evil. Ephesians 5:16. Time is a gift given by God. Use it wisely. Dedicate yours to Him. John Bradshaw, It Is Written.

prayed for this child, and the Lord has granted what I asked of him. So now I give you.

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1: Heavenly Father, there was no earthly reason for you to send your Son, except, Lord, that without him we would be lost. Lord, tonight, may we see clearly that life is found only in Jesus Christ. May we surrender our hearts. May the Holy Spirit move in our lives, and may each of us be drawn close to Jesus Christ. For this we ask in your name. Amen. Find that today man is trying to find life in many, many different places. Just exactly where can I find eternal life? We find that some people think that they can communicate with the dead, that life is found there. They look to those that have gone on before, hoping that some way, somehow, that they might communicate and talk with them. But life is certainly not found in man. Not going to find it in man. Man cannot offer it. It is not to be found among mankind. Man has looked for it down through the centuries, but it can't be found in humanity. It says in Genesis 3:19, "In the sweat of your face you shall eat bread till you return to the ground, for out of it you were taken. For dust you are, and to dust you shall return." So the Bible's very clear that you and I were taken from dust, and it says that we will return to dust. And you have stood in funeral services, and you've heard the minister say the committal, dust to dust and ashes to ashes. You know that when a person dies, they return back to the dust or to the ashes. So life is not found in us. Man does not have immortality. It's not found there. Tells us in Job 4, verse 17, can a mortal, doesn't say immortal. Mortal means what? Mortal means subject to death. Yes. Can a mortal be more righteous than God? Can a man be more pure than his maker? No way. Man is dust, and he returns back to the dust. So all I'm trying to get across to you tonight is life, eternal life, cannot be found in human beings. Man has searched for it. 1 Timothy 6, verse 15. He will manifest in his own time. He who is the blessed and only potentate, the King of kings, the Lord of lords, who alone has immortality. So it says clearly that only God has immortality. Now, what I'm doing here tonight, folks, is I'm laying down a basic principle of Scripture. And if you get that real clear in your mind, then a lot of the troubles that people have will clear up. And so the principle that I'm trying to lay down tonight is that God is the only one that has immortality. Man does not have immortality. Man is mortal. Okay? That means he is subject to death. Goes on and says, dwelling in unapproachable light, whom no man has seen nor can see, to whom be honor and everlasting power. Amen. Even though science would like to give the idea that they can offer life, they have not been able to do it. All you have to do is look around right now. Almost in every large city in the United States, they now have places where you can go and be frozen. Did you know that? Yeah, people now think that when they die, they can take them and freeze them. and keep them frozen until medical science develops a cure for the problem that they had, and then they will thaw them out and cure their problem. And so you can actually pay to be frozen and kept that way. I'm sorry. Man is mortal, subject to death. I can take you to the bookstore, and I can show you book after book that will tell you that there is life after death. The Bible does not teach that there is life after death. Just does not do that, folks. In fact, there's a place over here in Arizona where they tell you that dying is just the result of a wrong attitude, and that you can come to that particular place in Arizona, and of course you have to give them all your money, and you live there at that place all your life, and if you die, well, the problem was you just had the wrong attitude, this is offered today, folks. The Bible has this to say in Titus 3, verse 7, that having been justified by His grace, we should become heirs according to the hope of what? The what? Yeah, but it says the hope of eternal life. Get it clear. The Bible doesn't say eternal life now. It says the hope of eternal life. Okay? You need to get it clear. It doesn't say that man now has eternal life. It's the hope of eternal life. Luke 2, verse 23, who shall not receive many times more in this present time, and in the age to come, what? Yeah, in the age to come, eternal life. See, the Bible is very, very clear. You and I don't have to be in any doubt about it. It's in the age to come, you and I can have eternal life. But right now, we are mortal. We're subject to death. That's what the Scripture simply says about us. Eternal life is found only, let me say it again, it's found only in Jesus Christ. You're not going to find eternal life any other place. There isn't such a thing as a fountain of youth. There isn't a place where you can go in this world and receive eternal life. You will find it only in Jesus Christ. John 11, 25. Jesus said to her, I am the resurrection and the life. I am the resurrection and the life. You see, that's the reason when Jesus died, folks, and He came forth in the grave, you find one statement in Scripture after another that validates the fact that He came forth in the grave. He did not make it so there would be any doubt. There were over 500 people that saw Him after the resurrection. And He gave it with infallible proofs that He came forth in the grave. I'm going to share just a few with you tonight to show you that Jesus Christ is the resurrection and the life. These are proofs of His resurrection. He appeared to Mary Magdalene, John 20, verse 10. You remember that. Appeared to her. Secondly, the other women. Remember, it talks about Salome and Mary and those. The other women that came, He appeared to them there in Matthew 28, 8. Three, Cleopas and the other disciples on the road to Emmaus. You remember that? They're on the road to Emmaus, and there He spoke to them, talked to them, all right? 11 disciples, He appeared to them after His resurrection. These are people, folks, that He appeared to and spoke to, absolute proof of the resurrection, Luke 24, 33. The 10 apostles, along with Thomas absent, second time He appeared to them. Thomas is not there. You remember that? Appeared to them, spoke to them there in John 20, verse 19. Thomas and the other apostles, then He appeared again to them And Thomas was there, you remember, and he said, "Come, Thomas, put your finger in the nail print, your hand in my side," because Thomas didn't want to believe, okay? Seven apostles in John 21:1, he appeared to them, appeared again to the disciples in Matthew 28:16. You remember this one? There on the Mount of Olives. And when he was with the apostles on the Mount of Olives before his ascension. All these are statements of proof that Jesus came forth from the grave, that he is the resurrection. Therefore, what I'm trying to say to you tonight, if Christ is the resurrection, and he said that he is the resurrection and the life, then you and I, if we're going to find life on the other side of the grave, we're going to find it only in Jesus Christ. We're not going to find it any other place. 1 John 5:11, and this is the testimony that God hath given to us eternal life. God has given to us eternal life, and this life is in his Son. Clear? So, dear friend, tonight, you don't have eternal life if you don't have Christ. You see, if you don't have Jesus, you don't have anything, because you're going to die. And all the things you have are going to go to somebody else. You see, but if you got Jesus, you got everything, because you got life. You're going to come out of the grave as he came out of the grave. So you and I will have that opportunity. All right, listen as it continues on. And this is eternal life, that they may know you, the only true God, and Jesus Christ, whom you have sent. Now, true, you and I need to spend time in the book. This is how you come to know Jesus Christ. Do you understand me? But, dear friend, let me tell you something. Don't read the book and not get acquainted with Jesus. Because it says this is life eternal to what? To know you. You see, eternal life is in Christ, and you and I must know him as an individual. We must know him as our Savior. It's not, you can't have an arms-off experience with Jesus Christ. It's got to be something that is in your heart and in your soul. It's got to be something that you experience. You take somebody who has experienced it, and they may not be able to explain it to you, but I can tell you one thing, they know it. There's no question about that. God is a great God, and the Lord Jesus Christ comes into your heart and gives you eternal life. I guarantee you, you know it. No question about it. All right, let's go on. How do I receive eternal life? You don't have it, you're mortal, right? So how am I going to receive eternal life tonight? Well, the Bible tells you this is how you receive it. John 3:36, he who believes in the Son has everlasting life, and he who does not believe in the Son shall not see life. Is that clear? Yeah, dear friends, if you didn't need any other text but that one, that's clear enough. It says, if you do not have the Son, you don't have life. Now, I hope you'll fasten that in your mind, because I'm coming to something. I'm coming to a point in just a little bit, and if you don't have that fastened in your mind, then you may have trouble. But if you'll fasten it clearly in your mind, that if you don't have the Son, you do not have life. You get that real clear, then the point we're coming to won't be a problem with you. Okay? But the wrath of God abides on him. He doesn't have life, but the wrath of God abides on him. Most assuredly, I say to you, he who believes in me has everlasting life. John 6:47. That person that believes in Jesus Christ has everlasting life. That's a promise that God gives to you. Okay? So we find that eternal life is found only in Jesus Christ. Now, the question is, How do I keep it? It's a gift. That's what it tells me. It's a gift. It's given to us. That's what it says in Romans, the 5th chapter, verse 17, that it is a gift. So it's a gift given to me, but how do I keep it? Do you know how to keep it? Because I run on the people that lose it. Well, let's see how you keep it. 1 Timothy 6:12, fight the good fight of faith. Lay hold on. Okay, how do I keep it? Fight the good fight of faith. That's how you keep it. I've got to look and I've got to read the Word of God and I've got to walk by faith. I've got to believe. As Jesus said, blessed is he who doesn't see and believes. You see, I've got to walk by faith. The Christian experience is a walk by faith. That's the difference. You see, animals live by scent. Okay? That's how they exist, is by what they smell. Sinners, they live by reason. That's how sinners live. Christians live by faith. Great, great difference, folks. Great difference. And if I'm going to lay hold of eternal life, I do that by faith. That means that by faith, I put Jesus Christ above everything else. I must, listen carefully because the Scripture is going to tell you, I must put my priorities right. 1 Timothy 6:12, to which you were also called, having confession, that a good confession in the presence of many witnesses. Continue of that text. All right, Matthew 19:29, and everyone who has left houses or brothers or sisters or father or mother or wife or for my name's sake shall

point that many people don't understand. What is the penalty for sin? What is the penalty for sin? That's what we have to establish, because this is the area that many people do not understand. James 1, verse 5. Then when desire has conceived, it gives birth to sin. And sin, when it is full grown, brings forth death. Sin brings forth what? Death. The penalty for sin is death. That's what the Scripture tells us, that death came into the world by sin. Romans 5, verse 12. Therefore, just as through one man sin entered the world. Okay? Through one man sin entered the world, and death through sin. And thus death spread to all men because all sinned. Because Adam sinned, death passed upon the whole human race. Okay? Death means what? Death means what? Death means that life ceases, doesn't it? It does not mean this, friends. It doesn't mean that you change existence. See, that's what some people think. They think when you die, all you do is change existence. No, that isn't what the Bible says. Death means the end of life. It ceases. Now there's a special death that you and I as Christians do not want to have happen. The Bible's very clear on that. Because righteous and unrighteous both die, don't they? Yes. Okay, but watch carefully, because he tells us, for the wages of sin is death, but the gift of God is eternal life. Where? In Christ Jesus our Lord. See, eternal life is in Christ Jesus. He that hath the Son hath life. That's the way it happens. That's the way it takes place. Death brings about the end of life. So it says in Revelation 21:8, but the cowardly, the unbelieving, the abominable, the murderers, the sexual immoral, sorcerers, idolaters, and all liars shall have their part in the lake which burns with fire and brimstone, which is the second death. Now, are you getting clear? You see, righteous and unrighteous both die the first death. But only the wicked will die the second death. See, you have eternal life in Christ Jesus. Jesus said, even though a man may die, yet he shall live. Just as he died and came forth in the grave, so the righteous will die and will go into the grave, but they will come out. They will be resurrected. They have life in Christ Jesus. But the wicked, the Bible says very clearly, will be resurrected. But they will die the second death. From that, there is no return. And dear friends, it is not. It is not a place where the devil is going to stoke the fires of hell for eternity. It is not that. Death means the ceasing of life, comes to an end, does not continue on. Acts 24:15. I have hope in God, which they themselves also accept, that there will be a resurrection of the dead, both the just and the unjust. You see, there's a resurrection of the just and the unjust, and they come forth from the grave. There's just a great difference in the two. Those that are righteous, those that are just, they have

0: eternal life. The Bible says that they are changed in a moment, in the twinkling of an eye, at the last trump. For this mortal must put on immortality, and so as the righteous come forth from that grave, they have life, eternal immortality. Amen. The wicked, no. No. They come forth from the grave to die the second death. And from that, there is no return. Let me take a moment on this. I hope you'll understand something. Do you understand what you're worth tonight? Do you understand what you're worth? Do you understand tonight that there is not another individual anywhere in the entire universe that's exactly like you? Do you understand that? That's what makes you of supreme value. You see, if that was not the case, then when sin came into the world, God could have just wiped it all out and started over. But the fact is, there is not another person like you anywhere in the vast universe of God. That's what makes you of supreme value. That's why Jesus Christ would have come and he would have died if it had only been you. Amen. Now, that's also why that if you're lost, if you are involved in the second death, how terrible that is. I mean, you will never be. That'll be the end. There'll never throughout eternity be an individual like you. You're lost, gone for eternity. How terrible. Never would there be another person like you. That's why the Lord Jesus Christ said, listen, I'll come to this old planet and I'll die for you. I'll die just for you, that you might have eternal life. That's what he did for you and for me. Psalms 37:10. For yet a little while, and the wicked shall be no more. No more. All the way down through the quarters of time, never, never again will the wicked be. How terrible. Indeed, you will look carefully for his place, but it shall be no more. Psalms 37:20, but the wicked shall perish. And the enemy of the Lord shall be like the splendor of the meadows. They're going to perish. They will be no more. Never again. They shall vanish into smoke. They shall vanish away. Are you beginning to understand? Hey, that's what's going to happen. The wicked just aren't going to be anymore. They're going to be destroyed. And they will be no more. Never again. 2 Peter 2:12. But these, like natural brute beasts, made to be caught and destroyed, speak evil of the things they do not understand, and will utterly perish in their own corruption. Says the wicked, they'll be like brute beasts. They'll be destroyed. They'll be no more. That's what God says is going to happen to them. So what I'm trying to tell you tonight, dear friends, is you can have life. God offers you life. All you've got to do is accept Jesus Christ and give your heart to him. Surrender your life to him. He'll give you eternal life. What do you conspire against the Lord? He will make an utter end of it. This is Nahum 1:9. How thoroughly is he going to do his job? Affliction will not rise up a second time. Never throughout the ceaseless ages of eternity will sin ever come again. Affliction shall not rise a second time. Glory. Hallelujah. There will be an end of it. There will be no more. Never all the way down through the ceaseless ages of time will sin ever raise its ugly head again. Be no more. That God offers to you and to me. How could this be, folks? Now you think with me. How could this be if there was a place called hell where the wicked burn for eternity? How could this text be? There it would be a constant sight, a constant reminder of what sin was? No, it's not what the Scripture says. What is going to happen? Is there a hell? Yes, there's a hell. You and I have a hell to shun and a heaven to win. Oh, yes, there's punishment. But let's see what the Scripture says. For while tangled like thorns, and while drunken like drunkards, this is referring to the wicked, they shall be devoured like stubble, fully dried. Have you ever seen a stubble field on fire? Do you know what I'm talking about? I grew up in Oklahoma. The western part of Oklahoma has huge, huge wheat fields. Wheat fields so big that you can't see across them. Okay? And they come in there the latter part of May, 1st of June, and they cut that wheat. And they leave about that much stubble sticking up. And then it begins to dry. By the time you hit August, that stubble is golden brown. There is no moisture in it at all. And you let it get on fire, and I will tell you, you haven't seen a fire till you've seen a stubble field on fire. I mean, it'll roll across that field. You can hear the roar of the fire for miles away as it burns across that field. And when it's through, there is absolutely nothing left. That's what it's talking about when it says the wicked will be like stubble that is fully burned, fully dried. Malachi 4:1, for behold, the day is coming, burning like an oven, and all the proud, yes, all who do wickedly, will be stubble. And the day which is coming shall burn them. What? You see, folks, that text didn't say the fire shall burn them. It says it shall burn them up. Don't miss that little word, up. Says the Lord of hosts, that it will leave them neither root nor branch. So it says the wicked are going to be burned. They're going to be burned up. It will leave them neither root nor branch. How thoroughly does it do its work? You shall trample the wicked, for they shall be ashes under the soles of your feet. On the day that I do this, saith the Lord of hosts. So as the wet says, the wicked are going to be burned up. They're going to be turned into ashes. It speaks of the wicked as stubble. Do you know what the Scripture speaks of the righteous as? It talks about the wicked as stubble. What does it speak of the righteous? What does it call them? Well, it refers to the righteous as gold. So the Bible talks about them as gold. Fire burns up stubble. Fire does what to gold? Refines it, purifies it. See? Marvelous what does. Marvelous what God does to the righteous. Their gold refines, purifies them. But the wicked, They are stubble. They will be no more. Some people say, well, Brother Cox, when you die, you know, well, your soul, it goes off some other place. Do you know what a soul is? Let me clarify what a soul is. The Bible says that you are a soul. Okay? What makes a soul? The Bible says it takes the body and the breath of life to make a soul. That's why it refers to you as souls. It even refers to the fish in the sea as a soul. Okay? Because it has a body, has the breath of life. Okay? So you are a soul. When a person dies, the body goes back to the ground, the scripture says. It says the spirit, which is the breath of life, goes back to God. On the resurrection morning, God's going to form the body again. And the breath of life will enter it, and that person will be a living soul. That's what it says. That's why this text says this. And do not fear those who kill the body, but cannot kill the soul. All right? But rather fear him who is able to destroy both soul and body in hell. Yes. Destroy the person. That means they will be no more. That will forever be the end of them. It says that the fire will burn them. Burn them up. They will be no more. And these will go into everlasting punishment, but the righteous into eternal life. Now, I run on people have trouble here. Because it says, speaking of the wicked, that they're going to go into what? Everlasting punishment, okay? But the righteous into eternal life. Now, folks, the problem here is this word, punishment. You see, what I run on to people is they try to take this word and apply it the wrong way. You see, the punishment is eternal. When the wicked are destroyed, they're never, never coming back. The punishment is eternal. You with me? That's why it says they're going to go into everlasting punishment. It means they're destroyed. Never throughout eternity will they ever come back. Please do not take that word everlasting and apply it to punishing. The punishment is eternal, not the punishing. And that's where people get it all mixed up. They take it and apply it to punishing rather than punishment. And the Bible gives you a very, very clear example so that you don't have to be in any doubt about it at all. Okay? You remember a city by the name of Sodom and Gomorrah? Wicked. So wicked that God said, we'll have to destroy it. And so God sent some angels. You remember those angels had to take Lot and his two daughters and wife and lead them out of Sodom and Gomorrah by their hand. And then Lot's wife didn't even make it then. Okay? Would you like to see what the scripture says about this? Watch, because it's making a comparison. Jude 1:7. As Sodom and Gomorrah and the cities around them in a similar manner to these, having given themselves over to sexual immorality and gone after strange flesh, are set forth as an example, all right? Suffering the vengeance of eternal fire. Sodom and Gomorrah suffered the vengeance of eternal fire. Sodom and Gomorrah burning today? No. You know where they are? Oh, they're about under about 3 foot of water in the lower end of the Dead Sea. Certainly not burning today. But the punishment was eternal, not the punishing. Are you with me? See, the Bible makes that very, very clear. The punishment, yes, that's eternal. the punishing is not. So the wicked will receive punishment. But God is not, folks, God is not a God of, how should I say, vengeance, in the sense that he's not a sadist. He's not interested in punishing people. That's not God's way. When will this destruction take place? When will it take place? Well, let's see. The scripture makes it very clear when it's going to take place. 1 Thessalonians 1, verse 10, and to wait for his Son from heaven, whom he raised from the dead, even Jesus, who delivers us from the wrath to come. Doesn't say wrath now. It says wrath to come. Get it clear. It's not happening now. When people die, they don't go to hell. That it does not happen. They do not go to hell. They are asleep, and the wrath to come is when they will face it. Not now. Matthew 13:40. Therefore, as the tares are gathered and burned in the fire, so will it be at the end of this age. When is it? End of this age. That's when that's going to happen. Not now, but at the end of the age is when it will take place. This subject, folks, is important because you misunderstand the character of God if you don't understand it right. Very, very hard to love a God who is not merciful. If you put somebody in hell, if you say when they die, they go to hell, people that died 6,000 years ago, they've been burning in hell for 6,000 years, they get 6,000 years more punishment than people today? No, you see, God's not that way. God is just. God is kind, long-suffering. Oh, don't misunderstand me. Sure, there's punishment. But he's a God of mercy. God loves you, cares about you. Job 21:30. For the wicked, listen to this carefully, for the wicked are reserved for the day of doom. The wicked are what? Reserved for the day of doom. They shall be brought out on the day of wrath. All right, now, the scripture is just as clear as can be. The wicked are reserved for the day of doom. They shall be brought out on the day of wrath, who condemns his way to his face and who repays him for what he's done. That's what the wicked are going to receive, all of that. Yet he shall be brought to the grave, okay, and a vigil kept over the tomb. A vigil kept over the tomb, waiting for the day of resurrection. If you don't know Jesus Christ, if you don't know him as your personal Savior, the Bible says you have an angel. It says that angel keeps record of all the things we do. If you know Jesus Christ and you die, then that angel will be there to welcome you when the resurrection takes place. If you don't know Jesus Christ, that angel keeps a vigil over the tomb so that on the resurrection of the wicked, they will come forth to receive their punishment. To receive their punishment. The clods of the valley shall be sweet to him. Everyone shall follow him as countless have gone before him. But the day of the Lord will come as a thief in the night, in which the heavens will pass away with a great noise, the The elements will melt with fervent heat. Both the earth and the works that are in it shall be burned up. So the Bible says the wicked are going to die. The clods of the earth will be sweet to them. They'll be there. But on that day, when God calls all the people forth from the grave, judgment will take place. And then it says the wicked will be destroyed. It says this earth will burn. All the wicked will be burned up in it. Now let me explain something. God takes no pleasure whatsoever in the punishment of the wicked. That is contrary to the nature of God, friends. And if you've been one of these people that down through the years have never been able to put together how a God could punish people through the ceaseless ages of eternity, I hope tonight you're seeing that that is not how God is. That God loves you. He cares for you. He doesn't want you lost. He takes no pleasure whatsoever in the punishment of the wicked. Ezekiel 33:11. Say to them, as I live, says the Lord God, I have no pleasure in the death of the wicked, but that the wicked turn from his way and live. That's what God has pleasure in. Turn from your way and live. You understand that? The Bible calls that conversion. You with me? You understand conversion? I think I told you one night what conversion is. That's right. I'm going to hell, I'm going to hell, I'm going to hell, I'm going to hell. Turn around, I'm going to heaven, I'm going to heaven. That's conversion. Turn around and live. It's what God offers to you. I don't have to be lost. That's what God has pleasure in. That's what He wants. He wants you saved. He wants you in the kingdom of heaven. Turn. Turn from your evil ways, for why should you die, O house of Israel? So tonight, God is just simply offering to you life in Christ Jesus. I want you to think with me a little bit. What's the penalty for sin? Are you clear on that tonight? The penalty for sin is death. Did Jesus pay that penalty for you?
1: Yes.
0: Huh?
1: Yes.
0: Are all of you clear on that?
1: Yes.
0: That Jesus paid the penalty for you?
1: Yes.
0: Amen. Yes. Paid the penalty. Okay, now think with me. If the penalty for sin was to go to hell and burn in hell for eternity, then Jesus didn't pay it. You with me? Say, anytime you do that, you just move Jesus out of the picture. No, He paid it. The penalty was death. He died. Just understand me tonight. Jesus died like the sinner died. That's why He cried out, my God, why hast thou forsaken me? Because He died as the sinner. He didn't die as you and I, as a Christian might die and have hope. He died understanding that He was paying the price for sin. He paid that price, a horrible price. He paid for your sins and mine. You and I, we can die by faith. And even though I may die, yet I still can live because of what Jesus Christ has done for you and me. You see, the opposite of life is death. Hey, don't let people mix you up on that. The opposite of life is death. Death is not life. Okay? He who has the Son has life. He who does not have the Son does not have life. Okay, that's simply the way it is. Now let me ask you a question. What do I have to do to have eternal life? What do I have to do to have eternal life? I have to accept Jesus Christ as my personal Savior. Life is in Him. That's how I receive eternal life. Now, I don't know if you put it all together. You see, dear friend, you've got to have Christ to receive life. You can't get eternal life in hell. Did you just follow me? Only way you can get eternal life is in Christ. You can't get eternal life in hell. It's impossible. It's the end of life. The wicked are going to die, and they're going to die the second death, and that will be the end of them. There'll be no more. But to you and to me, we have a promise of life. Life in Christ Jesus. That's what He offers to us. And so tonight, I hope that you, by faith, will just simply reach out, accept Jesus Christ into your heart as your Savior, and find life in Him, because He wants to give life to you in a very, very definite and special way.

Would you please take that white card that you received when you came in this evening? There's three questions tonight I'd like for you to look at with me. First question says, I understand the wicked do not receive eternal life in hell. If tonight you understand, no, the wicked are not going to live through the ceaseless ages of eternity. They don't receive eternal life in hell. The Bible says they will be no more. That will be the end of it. Those that die the second death. If you understand that, put a check by number one. Second question says, I'd like to receive eternal life in Christ. He that hath the Son hath life. He that hath not the Son does not have life. So you tonight, if you know, dear friend tonight, if you know without any question of a doubt that if Jesus Christ was to come tonight, you would be lost, then I'd like to give you an invitation to reach out in faith and accept Jesus Christ as your Savior. Put a check by number two. Third question says, as a declaration of my faith in Christ, I'd like to be baptized. As I mentioned to you, we're having a baptism this weekend. If you have given your heart to Jesus and you would like to follow Him in baptism, then put a check by number three. Put your name, your address on it, and fill it out. Let's bow our heads for a word of prayer. Heavenly Father, we thank You for all that You have done for each of us. Wonderful hope that we have in Christ our Lord, to know that in Christ Jesus we can have life eternal. May each one of us claim that today by faith. And we pray, Lord, that we all each day might rejoice in what You have done for us. For this we pray in Christ's name. Amen.

Phones today are used to take photos, record and edit video, check the weather, read the news, interact on social media, and a lot more, including making phone calls. The first iPhone was released on June the 29th, 2007, and it revolutionized the world. But of course, there are terrible downsides. About half of American teenagers spend more than 8 hours a day in front of a screen, much of that on a phone. One study says teens spend 5 hours a day on their phones, with another saying that they spend up to 2 hours a day on their phones at school. Many adults are no better. This is leading nowhere good. Time wasted is time you can't get back. Paul says, be careful of how you live, making the most of your time because the days are evil. Ephesians 5:16. Time is a gift given by God. Use it wisely. Dedicate yours to Him. John Bradshaw, It Is Written.

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1: The children of Israel believed that when the Messiah came, one of the first things he was going to do was burn up all of the Gentiles. I'd invite you to turn to a parable that you only find in the book of Matthew. Now, there's a lot of parables that are exclusive to the Gospel of Luke, but you usually find whatever's in Matthew, you usually find also in Mark or Luke or somewhere else. But this is one parable that is just in the book of Matthew, chapter 13. Matthew 13. And it's a parable that comes following the parable dealing with the different kinds of soil and the seed. Sometimes it's known as a parable of the wheat and the tares, but we don't really use the word tares very much today. Tares really are the equivalent of weeds. So I've titled this the parable of the wheat and the weeds. Matthew 13, starting with verse 24. Another parable he put forth to them. The kingdom of heaven is like a man who sowed good seed in his field. But while men slept, his enemy came, and he sowed tares among the wheat, and he went his way. Now in Bible times, it was not uncommon if you wanted to get even with or to bankrupt an enemy, then you would go and you would scatter these very deadly and destructive weeds among his good crop. And, you know, this was a major investment for people. When they sowed their food, it was where they got their grain to sustain themselves. And it says, when the grain had sprouted and appeared, there was a crop, then the tares also appeared. So the servants of the owner came to him and said, "Sir, did not you sow good seed in your field? How then does it have tares?" And he said, "An enemy has done this." The servant said to him, "Do you want us to go and to gather them up?" But he said, "No, lest while you gather up the tares, you also uproot the wheat with them. Let them both grow together until the harvest, and at the time of the harvest, I will say to the reapers, first gather the tares and bind them in bundles, but gather the wheat into my barn." Now here you've got the parable. And then you find Jesus goes on teaching, but the disciples come to him later and they specifically say, "This parable in particular, we need explanation." And so we've not only got the parable, we've got Jesus interpreting his own parable very clearly. The interpretation begins in verse 36. Then Jesus sent the multitude away, and he went into the house. And his disciples came to him and said, "Explain to us the parable of the tares in the field." They don't even mention the wheat. They want to know about the tares. And he says, "He who sowed the good seed is the Son of Man. The field is the world. The good seeds are the son of the kingdom. The tares are the son of the wicked one. The enemy who sowed them is the devil. The harvest is the end of the age. The reapers are the angels." Boy, you never find any place in the Bible where you have Jesus speaking so succinctly about what the symbols mean. He goes, bing, bing, bing, bing, bing, bing. This is what they mean. This is what they represent. Therefore, now let's tie it all together. As the tares are gathered and burned in the fire, so will it be at the end of the age. The Son of Man will send out his angels. They will gather out of his kingdom all things that offend and those who practice lawlessness, and will cast them into a furnace of fire, and there will be wailing and gnashing of teeth. Then the righteous will shine forth as the sun in the kingdom of their Father. He who has ears, let him hear. And he closes it off by saying, if you've got the ears and the Holy Spirit opens them, you will hear and understand how to apply this. Now, one of the very important aspects of this parable that Jesus is trying to illustrate really shook the disciples to the core. The children of Israel believed that when the Messiah came, one of the first things he was going to do was burn up all of the Gentiles. He was going to judge them. They were the ungodly. The Jews were the godly. They were the chosen ones. You remember even when Jesus was about to ascend to heaven, even after he had risen from the dead and taught the scriptures, I think it was Philip who said to him, Lord, will you at this time restore the kingdom? Are you going to now burn up all the wicked? Are you going to give us the kingdom and call the Jews from all these nations together? And they didn't understand. He said, no. There's going to be a period of time where they're going to grow and they're going to be mixed up together. First of all, the seed that the king sowed was good seed. God is the one who owned the field and he owns the seed. And the seed that he first planted was good seed. Every good and perfect gift comes from God. Genesis 1, verse 12, and the earth brought forth grass and herb yielding seed after its kind, and the tree yielding fruit whose was in itself after its kind, and God saw it was good. Just in the first chapter of Genesis, it says good seven times. That's a nice biblical number. Good, good, good, good, good, good. Everything was good. God sowed good seed in his vineyard. And he tells us what the field represents. That's the next thing. It says the field is the world. Now I want you to think about that for a moment. Probably 80% of the pastors that I hear preach on this say the field is the church. Does Jesus know how to say the word church? And when Jesus was interpreting it, he didn't say the field is the world. He said world. And so he means what he said. The world is the Lord's. Psalm 24, verse 1, the earth is the Lord's and all its fullness. It's not just that the church is the Lord's. The whole world is the Lord's. All over this world, the Lord has his wheat. It's not just in one place. As a matter of fact, this was a problem the Jews had. They thought, we're the only ones. And God said, no, there are many that will come from the east and the west. Elijah was sent to live with a Gentile woman. God even had his people scattered among the non-Jews. And there are people who claim to be believers, and they're scattered, mixed in, and they're counterfeit. So all over the world is the field. You've got genuine children of God, and you've got counterfeit that are scattered there. And it was a good field. Psalm 50, verse 12, if I was hungry, I would not tell you, for the world is mine and all the fullness. So you've got a good landowner who's sowing good seed in his world. When this world was made and it came from the hands of God, it was good. It was perfect. But along comes an enemy. And when does it happen? While men slept. And so from the first part, he's just saying, in the time when people are resting and they're relaxing, that's when the enemy took advantage of that. And while men slept, he comes. And in the darkness, he sows tares among the wheat. Now, the word here where that's in the Greek for among is a very strong word, and it basically, it's saying scattered thoroughly everywhere. Thus Satan sows false doctrines in the darkness, in the very place where truth is to be practiced and proclaimed. 1 Peter chapter 5, verse 8, be sober, be vigilant, because your adversary, the devil, is like a roaring lion going about seeking whom he might devour, and he's sowing bad seed all the time. I added that last part. Now I got to take a moment and talk about these weeds and what they are and what they look like. The Greek word is azanon, and it's called also in the land of Israel, darnel. It injures the wheat. It looks like wheat, especially in its infancy. It even has a head with grain on it. And when it's sown there, for a while, all of their color is the same. But as the season progresses, they take on a little more of a gray color. And that's when the servants of the king said, didn't you sow good seed? We're noticing a color change in the field, and it appears that you've got tares. You've got these darnel, this wheat. Now, this stuff really exists. The darnel wheat, or the cheat, they call it. This tare abounds all over the east and is a great nuisance to the farmer. It is a strong sporific poison, and it must be carefully winnowed and picked out of the wheat grain by grain before grinding of the flour is allowed. Otherwise, it's not healthy. Even farmers in this country who generally weed their fields do not attempt to separate one from the other. They would only mistake the good grain for them. But very commonly, the roots of the two are so intertwined that it's impossible to separate them without plucking up both. Both, therefore, must be left to grow together until the time of the harvest. So this weed, these tares, this darnel grass that has been sown among the wheat, the roots are tied in. You know, wheat is sown very thick. And the heads start getting mixed up, and you can't just go through with a scythe and cut it off because it's going to be all mixed up. The wheat ultimately will grow taller. So if you wait until the harvest, it becomes very evident, and it's easier to separate the two at that point. Where'd weeds come from? Genesis 3, 17 and 18, and God said to Adam, because you've hearkened to the voice of your wife and have eaten the tree of which I commanded you, saying you shall not eat it, cursed is the ground for your sake. In sorrow you will eat of it all the days of your life. Thorns and thistles shall it bring forth to thee, and thou shalt eat the herb of the field. There would be unuseful, unwanted, painful plants that would be growing, where before it was all good. What is a weed? I've looked up a definition here for you. A weed is a valueless plant growing wild, especially one that grows on cultivated ground to the exclusion or injury of the desired crop. Any undesirable or troublesome plant, especially one that grows profusely where it's not wanted. You don't want this growing among your wheat. And so Christ then says, when the angels say, what happened? Didn't you sow good seed in your field? He said, yes. He says, an enemy has done this. This parable is very important because how many people have you know that they look at the sin in the world, they look at the wickedness in the world, and they say, if God is good, where did sin come from? How can you have so much evil in a world made by a good God? And so Christ says, there is an enemy. And yes, you might be thinking, well, God is all powerful. Why doesn't he just destroy this enemy? Well, you got to understand the great controversy that he's falsely accused God. And so the enemy is out there on a rampage trying to cause as much sickness and suffering as he can. And so he has sowed this beautiful world that God made with weeds.
2: Don't go anywhere, friends. In just a moment, we'll return with the rest of today's presentation. Have you ever heard the theory that Jesus' second coming will be preceded by a sudden global disappearance of Christians? It's a subject of several popular books and movies. But is it true? Will all believers secretly be raptured away before the Great Tribulation? What if I told you this is not what early Christians believed and that the Bible teaches something entirely different, and I can prove it? Wouldn't you want to examine the subject for yourself and know the truth? Now you can. Amazing Facts wants to send you a free resource that sheds the Bible light on this critical topic, uncovering the truth about the origins of this dangerous deception. It's called The Secret Rapture. And this quick but in-depth booklet will not only equip you with the truth about the second coming, it will bring you peace and hope in these difficult times. If that sounds good to you, then this is how you can get your free copy. Call the phone number on your screen and ask for offer number 180. Or visit the web address. And after you read this incredible resource, make sure and share it with a friend. Well, let's get back to today's presentation and learn some more amazing facts from the Word of God.
1: And then Jesus goes on to say that the reapers are the angels. Angels are involved in what's happening here in the world. You notice the angels are jealous for the crop. They're examining the wheat. They're watching it, and they say, wait, something's here that doesn't belong here. Does God have his angels watching over his children? Are his angels going to be involved in the great harvest at the end of the world? Matter of fact, you can read Matthew 24. He'll send his angels with the sound of a great trumpet, and they will gather together his elect from the four winds, from one end of heaven to the other. So the field is the world, and he said, let them grow together. Now, wait a second, Jesus. We thought when the Messiah came that you'd separate right then. He said, no, there's a period where they grow together. Have you wondered, why did Jesus have to come two times? Why, after he ascended from the grave, couldn't he have said, all right, now we're all going to go to heaven. I'm going to have my resurrection, take care. Why has 2,000 years gone by? From the first coming to the second coming, there's this period where the weed and the wheats are growing together. Why? Because the plan of salvation has not fully been demonstrated? Because the character of the devil was not fully demonstrated? Because of the results of the devil's government and the government or kingdom of God, these two governments are at war, and the fruit of those governments needs to be seen, because there's only going to be one kingdom that will last eternally. That's what the book of Daniel is all about. And so the Lord needed to reveal the results of the devil's administration. It's not evident right away. It takes time for the crop to mature and to become evident. And that's what's happening in our world right now, is the policies of Jesus and the policies of Satan are bearing a harvest. Matthew chapter 13, verse 30, he says, allow both to grow together until the harvest. And in the time of the harvest, I'll say to the reapers, first gather the tares, bind them in bundles and burn them, but gather the wheat into my barn. So that means that there are some counterfeit in the world that are not genuine. There are some counterfeit in the church too. Are there people that are out there around the planet from many different religious backgrounds that love the Lord, but they haven't found out about Jesus yet? Doesn't Jesus say, other sheep I have that are not of this fold, and they're going to hear my voice? They haven't heard it yet. They're going to hear my voice, and they'll come out of Babylon, and there'll be one fold, and there'll be one shepherd. Right now, there's people scattered all over the world, but just before the end, there's going to be a great winnowing. There's going to be a great shaking that's going to take place, and it's going to end up separating. This is known as the harvest. Now we get into the heart of this. Jeremiah 8:20, once the harvest comes, the saved are saved and the lost are lost. You know that verse, the harvest is past, the summer is ended, and we are not saved. Now is the time for us to grow into wheat as opposed to weeds. Now I've got a lot of verses here for you. John 4, verse 35 through 38. Jesus said, do you not say there are still 4 months and then the harvest comes? This is when he had that experience with the woman at the well. And the disciples were wondering, why are you talking to a Samaritan woman? Samaritans, they're all lost. While they're Samaritans. Back in Jesus' time, if you wanted to insult a person, you said that they were demon-possessed or a Samaritan. And the disciples came from getting food back, and they saw Jesus talking to a Samaritan, a woman, no less.

Matthew 25, verse 31 and 32. When the Son of Man comes in his glory, and all the holy angels, those are the reapers, with him, he will sit on the throne of his glory, and all the nations will be gathered before him, and he'll separate them one from another as a shepherd divides his sheep from the goats. They're going to be separated. Now, are goats and sheep different? Are they both domestic? I mean, there's benefits in goats. You can drink the goat's milk and you can use the sheep wool, but I've taken care of both and I can tell you they are very different. Now, they might forage together, but they're different. And in the same way, there's a difference between the wheat and the tares. Ezekiel 9. Now, this ties in with Revelation 13 and the seal of God and the mark of the beast. So listen carefully. It talks about this great separation. And the Lord said to him, go through the midst of the city and the midst of Jerusalem and set a mark on the foreheads of the men that sigh and cry for all the abominations that be done in the midst thereof, those that hate sin. And to the others he said in my hearing, go after him through the city and smite. Let not your eye spare, neither have pity. Slay utterly old and young, both maids and little children, women, but come not near any man upon whom is the mark, and begin at my sanctuary. And they began at the ancient men that were before the house of God. There is this judgment, but before this judgment takes place, there's a mark of separation. Does the Bible tell us in the last days everybody is marked either with the seal of God or the mark of the beast? There's a great separation that takes place before the harvest. Matthew 13, verse 47 to 50. The kingdom of heaven is like a dragnet that was cast into the sea. Big old net, and it gathers some of every kind, which when it was full, they drew it to shore, and they sat down, and they go between them. They gather the good into vessels, but the bad are thrown away. So will it be at the end of the age. The angels will come forth and separate the wicked from among the just and cast them into a furnace of fire, and there will be wailing and gnashing of teeth. What do you do with weeds if you got a farm and you gathered them together? Do you frame them and put them on your wall? Or do you burn them? They're good for nothing. You pull them up. Matter of fact, I was weeding yesterday, weeding the flowers. And I was pulling up these weeds. I didn't have time to collect them all. I put them out and I said, it'll be 100 degrees tomorrow. They'll be dead. Just make, put them out there where they're dry. They'll be dead. You can gather them together and dispose of them later. But this is what the Bible says is going to happen. Matthew 7, verse 16 to 20. Jesus said, you'll know them by their fruits. And we opened with this. Do men gather grapes of thorn bushes or figs from thistle? Even so, every good tree bears good fruit, a bad tree bad fruit. A good tree can't bear bad fruit, nor can a bad tree bear good fruit. Every tree that does not bear good fruit is cut down and thrown into the fire. And so the Lord is telling us very clearly that he wants us to have the fruits of the Spirit. What are those fruits? You look at that list there in Galatians chapter 5, verse 22. Love, love for God, love for your fellow man, joy, peace, long-suffering, goodness, meekness, patience, temperance. God wants us to have the Holy Spirit in our lives. He wants us to be genuine. So there's two kinds of children. Jesus, in illustrating the meaning of this parable, he says, you've got the children of the kingdom, and you've got the children of the wicked one. Now, I often hear it said, and it's, you know, politically correct to say, we're all children of God. The Bible doesn't teach that. Jesus, even when he was preaching, he said to the religious leaders, you are of your father, the devil. And the desires of your father you will do. To the saved, behold what manner of love God has bestowed on us, that we should be called sons of God. And so there are children of the Lord in the world, and there are children of the devil. Let's just face it. Those that live for themselves, that are motivated by self, that are wicked, they're children of the devil. You can call them children of God. But as long as a heart is unregenerate and they've rejected God, Jesus made it very clear through several parables, there's two kinds of children. And then I like the last part it says here. In Matthew 13, 43, it tells us about the great separation. And he says, then the righteous will shine forth

0: like the sun. By the way, Jesus is quoting Daniel, isn't he? He's quoting Daniel chapter 12 when he says, they that be wise, verse 3, they that be wise will be like the brightness of the firmament, and they that turn many to righteousness as the stars forever and ever. You know, this is a very comprehensive parable. Takes us from the very beginning when the devil sowed weeds in God's good world, and it brings us all the way to the end where the harvest is come and the two groups are separated. And the wonderful thing about this is sometimes things start out looking like weeds or tares, but you watch them and you say, oh, it's not what I thought it was. It was, you know, mixed in with the tares, and so I confused it. It's actually good. Have any of you ever been weeding before? And you pull up what you think is a weed, and you've pulled up a flower. And you say, oh. You know, one reason the Lord tells us to wait is because sometimes things aren't what they appear to be. One area where I struggle with this parable is, some of you might be thinking, well, I'm either a weed or I'm wheat, and I have no choice. And that's the part I don't want you to misunderstand. You do have a choice. The Lord can bioengineer you. You heard about this bioengineered wheat and bioengineered corn, where they mix up the DNA and they get the healthiest strains, and I don't know how they do it all, but the Lord, he can take that darnel and he can turn it into wheat. If you come to him just like you are, he can transform you. He can give you a new heart. Isn't that right? All of us are children of the devil till he gives us a new heart. He can give you that new heart when you come, and you'll be ready for that harvest.
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Phones today are used to take photos, record and edit video, check the weather, read the news, interact on social media, and a lot more, including making phone calls. The first iPhone was released on June the 29th, 2007, and it revolutionized the world. But of course, there are terrible downsides. About half of American teenagers spend more than 8 hours a day in front of a screen, much of that on a phone. One study says teens spend 5 hours a day on their phones, with another saying that they spend up to 2 hours a day on their phones at school. Many adults are no better. This is leading nowhere good. Time wasted is time you can't get back. Paul says, be careful of how you live, making the most of your time, because the days are evil. Ephesians 5:16. Time is a gift given by God. Use it wisely. Dedicate yours to Him. John Bradshaw, It Is Written.

Programs of hope, inspiration, and gentle, beautiful music, round the clock. This is Radio 74, The Answer.

for prayer. Our Father and our God, what a joy it is to be here for this very special presentation on Mark chapter 7, verses 1 to 13. And Lord, we need the guidance of your Holy Spirit as we open your word. And so we ask for your presence through the ministry of the Spirit and the angels. Give us understanding. And I ask, Lord, that not only will you give us understanding, but you will give us the willingness to follow your word as the only standard in our lives. And we thank you for hearing our prayer, for we ask it in Jesus' name. Amen. Amen. In our last study together, I read a series of quotations from Flavius Josephus, the great Jewish historian who was born in the year 37 AD. I read some statements from Marcel Simon, a Jew, and also from George Foote Moore, from his monumental work, Judaism, which is composed of two volumes. And the central theme of those quotations had to do with the Jewish view of tradition in the days of Christ. What I'd like to begin with this evening is reviewing what we studied last night about the Jewish view of tradition. If you remember, there are three main elements that are contained in their view of tradition. Number one, they believed that there was a deposit of tradition that was composed of the writings of Moses as well as certain oral traditions that Moses received on Mount Sinai which were not written down. So there was the deposit that contained the written word as well as the unwritten traditions. The second point that we noticed is that there needed to be a way of transmitting this information from generation to generation, a transmitting mechanism. And the reason why is because in the process of transmission, particularly oral traditions or unwritten traditions, have a way of changing. And so there needed to be a way in which these traditions could be passed along in a trustworthy way from generation to generation. And of course, this required an unbroken succession of religious scholars who would pass on the information from one generation to the next in unbroken succession. And then we noticed also that at each stage, at each generation, it was necessary to have a living teaching office or a magisterium composed of a group of scholars who were experts in infallibly explaining, amplifying, applying, and even bringing forth new truths from the oral deposit of tradition that had supposedly been given to Moses at Mount Sinai. So basically we have these three elements of Jewish tradition in the days of Christ. The deposit composed of the written word, the writings of Moses, and the oral traditions that God supposedly gave to Moses on Mount Sinai, which were not written. Secondly, a transmitting mechanism, unbroken succession, handing along not only the written word, but handing along also the oral traditions in a trustworthy fashion. And in each generation, a living teaching office that could say whether a certain tradition was genuine or not. And they would take these traditions and they would apply them to daily life at each generation. Now the key words that are used to describe this are the following: tradition, receive, pass on, hold. Whenever you find these four words, you know that the Bible is describing this process that the Jews believed in the transmission of tradition. Once again, the key words are tradition, receive, pass on, and hold. Now, I'd like to read a statement from the Talmud. That was a compilation of all of the oral traditions. It was actually put together after the times of Christ, but most of it existed before the times of Christ. And in a book in the Talmud, which is called Pirkei Avot, which means the sayings of the fathers, in chapter 1 and verses 1 and 2, we find a description of this process of transmission. It says there, Moses received the Torah,
that is the written law, the five books of Moses, Moses received, notice the key word received, right? The Torah, that is the law, at Sinai, and passed it on, there's another one of the very key expressions, and passed it on to Joshua, Joshua to the elders to the prophets, and the prophets passed it on, there's the expression again, passed it on to the men of the great assembly. The great assembly, of course, is the group of scholars that came into existence after the Babylonian captivity. Now, verse 3 of Pirkei Avot states that the last scholar of the great assembly was called Simon the Just. And then in verses 4 to 13, we find a list of six pairs of scholars that come after the time of Simon the Just. And this list of scholars culminates with the names of two individuals which were known in the days of Christ. Their names were Shammai and Hillel, two great Jewish scholars in the days of Christ. So basically, what we have here is a process of passing on tradition from Moses to Joshua to the elders to the prophets to the men of the great assembly. The last man of the great assembly was Simon the Just. Then you have six pairs of scholars that culminate with Shammai and Hillel in the days of Christ. In other words, not only was the written word passed along throughout each generation, but all of these oral traditions were supposedly kept pure as they were passed along from one generation to the next in unbroken succession. Now it's interesting that in those verses, verses 4 to 13, the expression passed on is used twice, and the word received is used seven times in those verses. I want you to remember those terms because we're going to come back to them in a few moments when we discuss Mark chapter 7. Now in the exegetical dictionary of the New Testament we find these words about this process of transmission of tradition. It says there, the absolute authority of the tradition is guaranteed primarily by its unbroken derivation from Moses and even from God himself. In other words, what gave these traditions authority was the belief that these had been passed along in unbroken derivation from the times of Moses all the way till the days of Christ. Now, we've been studying a theoretical concept. What we want to do in the next few minutes is take a look at a passage that we find in the Gospel of Mark that illustrates in living color how this idea actually was applied in real life situations. So what I want to do is read Mark 7 and verses 1 to 13 so that we get the view of what we're going to discuss so that we have it in our minds, and then we're going to take this passage verse by verse and we're going to explain it. Mark chapter 7 and verse 1. Then the Pharisees and some of the scribes, remember these are the ones that believed in this concept of tradition, then the Pharisees and some of the scribes came together to him, having come from Jerusalem. Now when they saw some of his disciples, that is some of Jesus' disciples, eat bread with defiled, that is with unwashed hands, they found fault. And then we have this explanation. For the Pharisees and all the Jews do not eat unless they wash their hands in a special way. Holding, now here we have one of those key words, holding the, here's another key word, the tradition of the elders. Verse 4, when they come from the marketplace, they do not eat unless they wash. And there are many other things which they have, now what's the next word? They have received and what? And hold. Do you see the terminology that is used here? That they have received and hold, like the washing of cups, pitchers, copper vessels, and couches. Then the Pharisees and scribes asked him, why do your disciples not walk according to the, there it is again, tradition of the elders, but eat bread with unwashed hands?
He answered and said to them, "Well did Isaiah prophesy of you hypocrites, as it is written, 'This people honors me with their lips, but their heart is far from me. And in vain they worship, teaching as doctrines the commandments of men.'" For laying aside the commandment of God, now here comes the key word again, you what? You hold, and then again the key word, you hold the tradition of men, the washing of pitchers and cups, and many other such things you do. He said to them, "All too well you reject the commandment of God that you may keep, here's the word again, your tradition." And now Jesus is going to give an example of how they stick to tradition instead of to the written word of God. Notice what it says in verse 10. 10. "For Moses said, 'Honor your father and your mother, and he who curses father or mother, let him be put to death.'" That's a quotation from the writings of Moses. Verse 11. "But you say," in other words, in contrast to Moses, "you say, 'If a man says to his father or mother, whatever profit you might have received from me is Corban, that is, a gift of God, then you no longer let him do anything for his father or his mother, making the word of God of no effect through your tradition, which you have what?" Notice again, "handed down, and many such things you do." Now let's examine this passage verse by verse and try and determine the meaning of what Jesus is saying to these religious leaders in his day. So let's go to verse 1 where it says, "Then the Pharisees and some of the scribes came together to him, having come from Jerusalem." Now the question is, why did these individuals come from Jerusalem? Why did the Pharisees and the scribes come from Jerusalem? In the Review and Herald, March 8, 1898, Ellen White explains the reason why these individuals were sent. This is how she explains it. "This deputation," in other words this group, "was sent from Jerusalem for the express purpose of watching Jesus, that something might be found with which to accuse him." In other words, they were spying Jesus out to find some reason to accuse Jesus Christ. Now the question is, who were these leaders? Let me give you a summary of the types of people that they were, these scribes and Pharisees. First of all, we know that these individuals loved to receive recognition from the multitudes. In fact, their religion consisted mostly of externals, with the purpose of impressing the populace. We know, according to Jesus, if you read this in Matthew 23 and verse 7, that they really enjoyed and relished the idea of being called rabbi or teacher. They also loved to be called father, interestingly enough. In fact, this led Jesus to say in Matthew 23 verse 9, "Don't call any man on earth your father, because you have only one father, your God who is in heaven." Also, we find in Matthew 23 verse 14 that Jesus described these religious leaders as devouring the material possessions of the widows. In other words, they were greedy. Also, Jesus said in Matthew chapter 6 verses 5 and 6, as well as Matthew 23 verse 14, that these individuals loved to utter long prayers, repetitious prayers, to impress the people with their piety. And they loved to give alms in public so that people believed that they were extremely religious. These are the types of people that Jesus was dealing with in the scribes and in the Pharisees. And these were the ones that were sent to spy out Jesus, to find something to accuse him of. Now let's go to verse 2. "Now when they saw some of his disciples," that is some of the disciples of Jesus, "eat bread with defiled," that is with unwashed hands, "they found fault." Now in a moment we're going to notice that this is not dealing with hygiene, this is not dealing with cleanliness, it's dealing with ceremonial washing. Let's go on to verses 3 and 4.
It explains why they accused Jesus. For the Pharisees and all the Jews do not eat unless they wash their hands in a special way. And in the Greek that means frequently. In a special way, a better translation is they wash their hands frequently. And then notice, holding, that's one of our key words, holding the tradition, that's another one of our key words, holding the tradition of the elders. When they come from the marketplace, they do not eat unless they wash. And there are many other things which they have, here comes the key word again, have received, and another key word, and hold, like the washing of cups, pitchers, copper vessels, and couches. Now this accusation has nothing to do with hygiene. It has nothing to do with physical cleanliness. We all know that when we come to the table, we are supposed to wash our hands before we eat. But this issue does not have anything to do with washing your hands before a meal. This is dealing with ritual or ceremonial cleansing. It's a religious ritual cleansing that is being spoken of here. It's not talking about washing your hands before you eat. Now, I don't know whether you noticed, but three times in this passage, Jesus makes it very clear that this issue of washing was only the tip of the iceberg. Because there were many other such things. It says three times, Jesus says, there are many other things, many other such things that you do because of tradition. In other words, the washing issue was only one of many practices that they based on tradition. Now, I want you to notice the technical terminology. I know that I've underlined this, but it's important that we underline it again. Notice in chapter 7, verse 3, it speaks about the holding to the tradition of the elders. Technical terms that we read from Josephus, we read from George Foote Moore, and we read from Marcel Simon. They use these identical terms to describe Jewish tradition in the days of Christ. Also in chapter 7 and verse 4, we have the expression, which they have received to hold. In other words, they receive it by transmission and they hold it. In chapter 7 and verse 5, it speaks about the tradition of the elders. In chapter 7 and verse 8, they hold. Notice once again the key term, they hold the tradition of men. Verse 9 says, your tradition. And in chapter 7 and verse 13, it speaks about the tradition which you have handed down. Now let me ask you, the expression received and handed down, does that have an idea of transmitting? Of course it does. Handed down means that they got it from previous generations, and received means that they've received it. And what do? They hold it. They hold these traditions because they believe that it's part of the deposit of tradition that God supposedly gave to Moses on Mount Sinai. Now, regarding this idea of the tradition of the elders that is used several times in this passage, the Jerome Bible Commentary, which interestingly enough is a Roman Catholic commentary,

binding as the written Torah. Now, Ellen White described this mass of tradition that existed in the days of Christ. In Manuscript Releases, volume 20 and page 338, she explains about these traditions that were held by the religious leaders. She says this, "When Christ came to this world, he found the Jewish people burdened with a heavy weight of traditions and ceremonies, which the religious teachers had what? Had handed down." See the terminology? Had handed down, and then she explains what? From generation to generation. Are you catching the nuance of what this view is? From generation to generation, and then she says, "So great was the mass of tradition brought in that the commandments of God were made of none effect." A mass of oral traditions. All of these oral traditions supposedly were given to Moses at Mount Sinai. And in each generation, the living voice or the magisterium would take some of these oral traditions that had been preserved, and they would bring them forth and would say, "This was given to Moses and Mount Sinai." But you could not find these things in the writings of Moses. They were supposedly brought forth by the religious leaders in succeeding generations. Now I want you to remember all of these details, because in our next lecture we're going to show how Jesus always answered accusations and always answered questions appealing to the written scriptures, never to tradition. And then in the following two lectures we're going to examine the Roman Catholic view of tradition from their own writings. And we're going to discover that the terminology that Roman Catholics use is identical to the terminology that was used in the days of Christ regarding Jewish tradition. Now, the Pharisees and the scribes had a rigorous casuistry. In Matthew chapter 23, we see a description of this rigorous, these rigorous details that they had for every aspect of life. Ellen White describes these burdensome and oppressive observances that supposedly were given to Moses and which were handed down. She says in Desire of Ages, page 617, "The requirements had become so complicated that it was impossible for them to be fulfilled." In other words, these oral requirements were so complex that no matter how much people tried, they could not obey them because they were too complicated. In fact, some of the traditions contradicted other traditions, as we're going to notice. She also says in Signs of the Times, January 3, 1900, "Many of the Jewish traditions were of so trifling and worthless a character as to cheapen their whole religion. And these traditions," notice once again the terminology, "were handed down from generation to generation and were regarded by many as the Word of God." The oral traditions were regarded as what? As the Word of God, as much as written scripture. Then she continues saying, "Human inventions, which were constantly becoming more foolish and inconsistent, were placed on an equality with the moral law, until at the time of Christ's first advent, pure doctrine had given place to false ideas." In fact, no dimension of life escaped their prescriptions and proscriptions. Most often, the rabbis majored in minors and minored in the weightier matters of the law. In fact, in Matthew 23 and verse 4, it says, speaking about the scribes and Pharisees, "For they bind heavy burdens, hard to bear, and lay them on men's shoulders, but they themselves will not move them with one of their fingers." They became oppressive in their enactments, in their ceremonies, and in their teachings. And the people were suffocated by all of these traditions that supposedly were given to Moses, but which were really not given to Moses. They were never written down. Now Marcel Simon, this individual who wrote this very good book, Jewish Sects, on page 32, has this to say about this concept of tradition that existed in the days of Christ and how this concept was a rigorous casuistry and very oppressive to the people. He says this,

0: code of the Torah, this is the written writing, the writings of Moses, the written code of the Torah, which regulated both the individual and the collective life of the Jews, did not make provision for every possible situation. That's because the writings of Moses deal in principles, right? They don't give every little detail about what to do in every little circumstance of life. Now, he continues saying, this was the task of the doctors of the law and their students. In other words, they had to take these big principles and then they had to explain how these were to be applied in each situation in life. Now, he continues saying, in the light of sacred scripture, they were to fix the conduct to be followed in each individual case. The Pharisees' casuistry balanced on the edge of formalism and sometimes fell over into it. It seems to us to have been overly meticulous and hair-splitting in the extreme. When we read of the discussion on minute points, of quibbles, and of distinctions bordering on the ludicrous, we sometimes feel that we are in the presence of a sterile form of mental gymnastics. What a way of describing it. And that's what Jesus had to deal with. And that's why we're going to find that Jesus always answered objections based on the written scriptures. He never speculated. He never said Moses brought this forth, you know, and he gave it to the next generation in an oral way for them to pass it on. Jesus always faced issues in his day by quoting the written scriptures. We're going to notice that in presentation number 4. Now, Ellen White in The Desire of Ages, page 617, describes this casuistry which was practiced by the Jews of Christ's day, particularly the religious leaders, the scribes and the Pharisees. She says they occupied men's minds with trifling distinctions and turned their attention from essential truths. Among other things, now listen to how ridiculous it was. Here's an example. Among other things, the people were required to strain all the water used, lest it should contain the smallest insect, which might be classed with the unclean animals. Jesus, contrasting these trivial exactions with the magnitude of their actual sins, said to the Pharisees, "Ye blind guides, which strain at a gnat and swallow a camel." In Desire of Ages, page 616, she says they presumed to make nice distinctions as to the comparative guilt of various sins, passing over some lightly and treating others of perhaps less consequence as unpardonable. Now listen to this. For a money consideration, they excused persons from their vows. And for large sums of money, they sometimes passed over aggravated crimes. At the same time, these priests and rulers would, in other cases, pronounce severe judgment for trivial offenses. In Desire of Ages, page 395, she further describes, as before, and she's speaking about Mark chapter 7 specifically, as before, the ground of complaint was his disregard of the traditional precepts that encumbered the law of God. These were professedly designed to guard the observance of the law, but they were regarded as more sacred than the law itself. When they came in collision with the commandments given from Sinai, preference was given to the rabbinical precepts. Are you understanding the situation that Jesus had to deal with? And we're going to find that in the contemporary Christian world, the same is happening in Roman Catholicism. Now let's go on to verse 5. It says, then the Pharisees and scribes asked him, why do your disciples not walk according to the tradition of the elders, but eat bread with unwashed hands? Now it's important to realize that the scribes and Pharisees expected Jesus to compel his disciples to obey the tradition of the elders. And this indicates that this tradition had the force of law, right? Because they expected Jesus to enforce this law among his disciples. They're saying, why don't you enforce this tradition of the elders? The rabbis in the times of Christ were expected to compel their disciples to obey this and other traditions by precept and by example. Now, I mentioned that this has nothing to do with hygiene or cleanliness. Let me share with you a list of the rules and regulations regarding washing so that you see the type of problem that Jesus was dealing with. I'm getting this list from a book written by Rabbi Solomon Gonsfried. It's called Code of Jewish Law. It's a collection of Jewish laws, and it's pages 125 to 130, and I'm just taking some examples from these pages. Now, these are the rules and regulations that existed. The water must be poured out of a perfect vessel, having neither a hole nor a crack. It must be even at the top without any indents or projecting parts. Here's another one. When using a vessel with a spout, the water cannot run through the spout. Here's another regulation. First wash the right hand and then wash the left. Here's another one. The water must cover the entire hand up to the wrist. Here's another one. No part of the hand can remain unwashed. Therefore, the fingers must be slightly parted that the water might run down the entire length of the fingers. Here's another one. The water must cover the fingertips and the entire circumference of the fingers. Here's another. Water should be poured twice on each hand. Here's another one. After washing each hand, you should rub them together and recite Psalm 134 and verse 2. That shows that this has to do with religion, not only with cleanliness. Here's another one. You must thoroughly dry your hands, but it is forbidden to dry them on your shirt. Here's another one. If after pouring out water on one hand, you touch it with the other hand, or someone else touches it, the water on the hand becomes contaminated by the contact. You must dry the hand and wash it again. Here's another one. Before washing the hands, we must examine them to make sure that there is no coating on them, as that would be an obstruction between the hands and the water. Here's another one. If we have big nails, we must clean them well so that there would be no clay or dirt under them, as that too is considered an obstruction. We must also remove the rings from the fingers before the washing. And finally, if one touched during the meal a part of the body which is usually covered, or scratched the head, or urinated, one must wash the hands again, but without saying the benediction. How would you like to live in a situation like that, where you're just concentrating on all of the little details that you have to fulfill in order to live in harmony with the tradition of the elders? Where in the writings of Moses do you find these prescriptions? You find them absolutely nowhere. They are supposedly traditions that God gave to Moses orally at Sinai that were passed on from generation to generation, and they were rescued from the deposit of oral traditions by the rabbis at different stages in the process of transmission. Now Jesus had to confront these leaders. And when Jesus confronted the leaders, he confronted them with the written word of God. He did not speculate. He did not say he did not put one rabbi against another rabbi. Jesus simply quoted scripture when he faced this issue. In fact, Jesus used three quotations. The first quotation comes from Isaiah chapter 29 and verse 13. And this one is mentioned in verse 6. In verse 6 of Mark chapter 7. He answered and said to them, "Well did Isaiah prophesy of you hypocrites." Is Jesus going to quote scripture now? You better believe it. His answer is based on scripture. "Well did Isaiah prophesy of you hypocrites. As it is written, this people honors me with their lips, but their heart is far from me." So Jesus is using scripture to accuse them. And he says, "Isaiah spoke about you folks." And Isaiah actually wrote this. Now, and Jesus continues saying, quoting Isaiah 29 verse 13, "And their fear toward me is taught by" what? "By the commandment of men." In other words, they're to fear the Lord based on the commandments of men. Can you think of another text that uses the word fear and the word worship in the same text? How about Revelation 14 verses 6 and 7? "Fear God and give glory to Him, for the hour of His judgment has come," and what? and worship him. Fearing God and worshiping him is in the same verse, Revelation chapter 14 and verse 7. You say, now why is that important? Because Jesus says, their fear towards me is because of the commandments of men, not because of the commandments of God. And then in verse 7, notice what he adds. And in vain they worship me, teaching as doctrines what? The commandments of men. Now I don't know if you notice, there's three conclusions that we can reach from this quotation. Number one, the battle is between the written word of God and the unwritten tradition of men. Do you see that clearly there? The commandments of men versus the unwritten, in other words, the written word of God versus the unwritten tradition of men. Secondly, even more specifically, the conflict is between the commandments of God and the commandments of men. Not only the word of God and the unwritten traditions of men, but it's the commandment of God versus the commandments of men. And did you notice also that the issue has to do with worship? In other words, by teaching the commandments of God, they are practicing vain worship. In other words, worship is involved. When people follow the commandments of men, they are practicing vain worship, according to Jesus. Now, Jesus did not quote Isaiah 29 and verse 14, but I think that it would be a good idea for us to quote that verse immediately after the verse that Jesus did quote. Notice what Isaiah chapter 29 and verse 14 says. Therefore, God is speaking here, I will again do a marvelous work among this people, a marvelous work and a wonder. For the wisdom of their wise men shall what? Shall perish, and the understanding of their prudent men shall be hidden. Isn't it interesting that that verse comes immediately after Isaiah 29 and verse 13, where Jesus has said, well did Isaiah prophesy of you hypocrites, as it is written, this people honors me with their lips, but their heart is far from me, and their fear toward me is taught by the commandment of men. And even though Jesus doesn't quote verse 14, God is saying in verse 14 that he is going to make the wisdom of the wise men to perish and the traditions of men to disappear. Now, verse 8 of Mark chapter 7. Here Jesus is going to explain the reason why he has just said that Isaiah prophesied about them. Isaiah talked about you, is what Jesus says. Now, why? What is the reason why Isaiah prophesied about them? Notice verse 8. For, that is because, Isaiah wrote this because, laying aside what? The commandment of God. In a moment we're going to see that this refers to one of the Ten Commandments. That's an important point. Laying aside the commandment of God, you hold, there's a key word, the tradition of men, the washing of pitchers and cups, and many other such things you do. So what is the contrast in this verse? It is between the commandment of God and the tradition of men that contradicts the commandment of God. Are you following me or not? Very important. And it has to do with worship. When we teach the commandments of men, our worship is vain, which means that our worship is useless. Now let's go to verse 9. We notice that Jesus quoted three verses. We've only referred to one so far, which is Isaiah 29 and verse 13. We're coming now to number 2 and number 3. Verse 9, he said to them, all too well you reject. The word reject in the Greek is better translated invalidate or nullify. In other words, all too well you reject or invalidate and nullify the commandment of God that you may keep your tradition. So what were they doing by keeping their tradition? They were making or invalidating or nullifying what? The commandment of God. Now the question is, which commandment was Jesus referring to when he said your tradition invalidates the commandment of God? He's going to speak about one of the Ten Commandments. You say, which one? Well, it has to do with the practice which was known as Corban. Have you ever heard of Corban? Let me just read you a statement from Ellen White, Desire of Ages 396, and then I'll give you an added explanation about what Corban was. By the way, the word Corban means dedicated. Now, this is what Desire of Ages 3:96 says. An undutiful child had only to pronounce the word Corban over his property. In other words, he would say over his property, Corban, that is dedicated, thus devoting it to God. And he could retain it for his own use during his lifetime. And after his death, it was to be appropriated to the temple service. Thus he was at liberty, both in life and in death, to dishonor and defraud his parents under cover of a pretended devotion to God. In other words, he would say, this is dedicated, and his parents would be in need, and he would say, I can't help you because this has been dedicated to God. Are you understanding what's happening here? In other words, the law of Corban, we're going to notice, contradicted the commandment that said, honor your father and your mother. Their tradition contradicted one of the commandments of God. In fact, let's notice verse 10, where we find Jesus presenting quotation number 2 to answer this issue that is brought forth. In verse 10, Jesus says, for Moses, remember that they claimed to sit on Moses' seat and have authority to teach with all wisdom and all knowledge, and whatever they said, you know, was what Moses was given at Mount Sinai orally by God. But Jesus says, for Moses said. Now, what is Jesus going to appeal to? Is he going to appeal to some oral tradition that God gave to Moses? No. Notice. For Moses said, honor your father and your mother, and he who curses father or mother, let him be put to death. Now let's just take the first expression, honor your father and your mother. Let me ask you, where is that quotation coming from? It's coming from the Ten Commandments. Exactly. Exodus chapter 20 and verse 12, where it says, honor your father and your mother. Jesus is saying, your tradition of Corban contradicts this commandment of God. It is opposed to this commandment of God. Because by dedicating all of your possessions to the temple and not helping your parents, your tradition is contradicting the commandment that says, honor your father and your mother, the fifth commandment. And then Jesus quotes also Exodus 21 and verse 17, which is the last part of this verse, verse 10. For Moses said, honor your father and your mother, and he who curses father or mother, let him be put to death. This, by the way, is a quotation from Exodus 21 and verse 17. Now, what is the purpose of this second and third quotation? The quotation from Exodus 20:12 and the quotation from Exodus 21 and verse 17. The purpose of these is Jesus is saying to them, listen, you have this tradition of Corban that supposedly was given to Moses and you brought it forth from the deposit of oral tradition, but that tradition contradicts the Word of God. So in other words, what do you go with? Do you go with the written Word of God, or do you go with the tradition which contradicts the commandment of God? Now, a little later on in this series, we're going to apply this to another commandment. And those of you who are perceptive know which commandment we're talking about here. You see, the Bible says, remember the Sabbath day to keep it holy. And it says that the seventh day is the Sabbath of the Lord your God. But the Roman Catholic Church says, no, Sunday is the Sabbath because it has been handed down to us by tradition. And so, interestingly enough, by their tradition of Sunday observance, what are they doing? They're contradicting the fourth commandment of the written law of God. Is it the same principle? What would Jesus do today if he was alive? Would he say the same thing, that you contradict the written commandment of God by your tradition? He most certainly would say that. Now, let's notice verse 10, and we'll continue to verses 11 and 12. For Moses said, he's quoting scripture, honor your father and your mother, and he who curses father or mother, let him be put to death. Verse 11, but you say, see, Moses wrote, but you say. If a man says to his father or mother, whatever profit you might have received from me is Corban, that is, it's a gift of God, then you no longer let him do anything for his father or his mother. Are you understanding what's going on here? Now, in verse 13, we have the closing argument of Jesus. This is what verse 13 says. Making the word of God of no effect. That means you invalidate the word of God through your what? Through your tradition, which you have what? Notice the expression, handed down. And this is the tip of the iceberg, folks. Three times in this passage, Jesus says, and many such things you do. In other words, the idea of washing was only one issue of many where tradition contradicted the written word of God. Ellen White in Review and Herald, March 8, 1898, had this very significant statement where she's commenting about this law of Corban and how Jesus used it in his argument against the scribes and Pharisees. She says, they set aside the fifth commandment as of no consequence, but were very exact in carrying out the tradition of the elders. The sayings of supposed great men had been what? Oh, great men. Who were the great men? Were they lay people? Common, ordinary people? No, they were the scholars. They were the PhDs. They're the ones that had studied in the universities. The ones that had lots of footnotes in the works that they wrote. The wise men of the earth. She says, they set aside the fifth commandment as of no consequence, but they were very exact in carrying out the tradition of the elders. The sayings of supposed great men, and now what does she say? Had been what? There it is again. Has been handed down from what? From rabbi to rabbi. See the process of transmission? From rabbi to rabbi, nullifying the plain requirements of God, making the word of God of none effect, said Christ, and many other such like things ye do. Now, what Jesus said went over like a lead balloon. You know, when the Lord Jesus contradicted their views by appealing to written scripture, these leaders were infuriated against him. And they started laying plans to slay Jesus because he upheld the written word of God contrary to their supposed oral traditions handed down from Moses. In fact, the logic of Jesus was impeccable. And it could not be refuted. And they knew that it could not be refuted. And so they hated Jesus because he came at them with the written word of God and with the Ten Commandments and showed them that their traditions contradicted the written scriptures of the Lord. In Desire of Ages, page 397, Ellen White explains, the deputies from Jerusalem were filled with rage. They could not accuse Christ as a violator of the law given from Sinai. That's the written law, right? For he spoke as its defender against their traditions. The great precepts of the law, which he had presented, appeared in striking contrast to the petty rules that men had devised. Because Jesus required proof from the scriptures, the religious leaders led the people to hate Jesus Christ. And he led the people eventually to clamor for the destruction of Jesus. Now let me ask you, is this going to happen again at the end of time? Is God going to have a people on the earth that will say, it is written, thus says the Lord? Not the traditions of men, not your feelings, not your emotions, not what has been passed along from generation to generation, but it is written. Is that going to happen once again, that the religious world will be enraged against God's people? Absolutely. In the book Christ's Object Lessons, page 304 and 305, we find this statement from the Spirit of Prophecy, the law of God, unmixed with human tradition, was presented by Christ as the great standard of obedience. This aroused the enmity of the rabbis. They had set human teaching above God's word and had turned the people away from his precepts. They would not give up their man-made commandments in order to obey the requirements of the Word of God. They would not, for the truth's sake, sacrifice the pride of reason and the praise of men. When Christ came presenting to the nation the claims of God, the priests and elders, notice who were the guilty party here. It wasn't the common populace, the people. She says, when Christ came presenting to the nation the claims of God, the priests and elders denied his right to interpose between them and the people. They would not accept his rebukes and warnings, and they set themselves to turn the people against him and to compass his destruction. Is it going to happen again that the religious leaders of the world will turn the members of their churches against the people of God for upholding the written word of God? Absolutely. And do you know what? The test at the end is going to be the same test that existed at the very beginning. You see, in another presentation that I made in the Genesis series, I showed how in Genesis chapter 3 the devil used five ways to lead the human race into sin. First of all, the devil performed a counterfeit miracle. He gave the snake or the serpent the apparent capacity to speak. That would be a miracle. Secondly, he misquoted the word of God. He said, so God has said that you can't eat of any tree of the garden. And of course Eve corrects him. She says, oh no, God said that we can eat of every tree except this one. And so what the devil is doing through the serpent is he is twisting, giving the word of God a certain twist. He's not quoting it as it's found from the lips of God. In the third place, we find that the serpent is trying to lead Eve to use her human reasoning instead of following the word of God. And basically the devil says to her, listen, do you really want to know why God told you that you shouldn't eat from this tree? You're not going to die. God told you we're going to die, but he didn't tell you why you were going to die, right? Now I'm going to tell you why God said you were going to die when you're really not going to. And Eve at this point is saying, wow, I want to know more. And so the devil says, listen, God knows that the day that you eat from this tree, you're going to be just like him, and God doesn't want any rivals around. See, the reason why he said that you would die, he wants to intimidate you because he doesn't want anybody to be like him. In fact, what the devil is hinting at is that God at some point ate from the tree, and when he ate from the tree, that's where he got his powers as God. And when he saw the powers that the tree gave, he says, wow, I don't want anybody else to have these powers, so from now on I'm going to tell anybody and everybody that if they eat from the tree they're going to die, but they're not going to really die. They're going to be like me, and I don't want any rivals. And so he's playing mind games with Eve. And Eve says, I have my explanation. So God is selfish, huh? God doesn't want anybody to be like him. So the devil is using her reasoning powers independently of God. And then in the fourth place, the devil attempts to lead Eve to follow the testimony of her senses. She saw that the fruit looked good. It looked tasty. See, her eyes are involved, her ears are involved, her taste is involved. And then the serpent plucks, Ellen White explains how the serpent plucks the fruit and puts it in her hand. And the serpent says, you said that God had said that if you touched it, you would die. Here, it's in your hand and you're alive. You haven't died, see? So the fourth method that the devil used is to appeal to the senses of Eve, to lead her to trust her senses. And so he's leading her to trust in miracles, to trust in a word which is changed, to trust in her reasoning powers, to trust in the testimony of her senses. And then of course we know how Adam sinned. He was tempted by Eve. Let me ask you, is the devil leading multitudes astray today by what other individuals tell them to do, contrary to the word of God? Absolutely. And so the devil from the very beginning has attempted to lead human beings to accept standards regarding their behavior and their beliefs based not upon the written word of God, but based upon many, many other factors. You know, what should Eve have done? Well, hindsight is 20/20, right? You know, Eve should have said, you know what? I didn't know that a serpent could talk. That's a surprise to me. And you know, I see that you know how to quote God's word. It's not quoted exactly right, but you know, you've heard somewhat what God said. And you know, what you say, the explanation you give about, you know, God knowing that we'll be like him, that sounds pretty reasonable. And you know, my eyes tell me that it's a beautiful fruit, and my taste says I'd like to try it. And you know, my touch, I haven't died. And you know, what you're saying appears to be beautiful. But what Eve should have said is, you know, it is written, man shall not live by bread alone, but he shall live by every word that proceeds out of the mouth of God. If that had happened, we wouldn't be in this studio tonight. We would be in the Garden of Eden, which would be a much better place to be. And so, folks, basically the battle lines are being drawn in the world today. What the devil has tried to do is undermine confidence in the written word of God, mainly by postmodern thought. The idea that you make your own ethical decisions independently of an objective source of truth. They say truth is subjective. Truth comes from inside. Truth doesn't come from outside in a book. It comes from your heart. And so the devil has led the world to think that their standard of truth needs to be internal rather than external. And when that happens, you can never trust your own heart. In fact, Martin Luther once said, I fear my own heart more than the Pope and all of his cardinals. And I believe that Luther was absolutely right, because the enemy within is far greater than any enemy from without. And so the big question is, will God's people in these last days live by the written word of God, or will they live by the traditions of men? Will they live by the standard that comes from their hearts, or the standard that comes from tradition, or the standard that comes from other individuals? That is the decision which will lead you to be on one side or the other side in this great controversy between good and evil. And I pray to God that all of those who are gathered here and all of those who are watching this programming on television will make the right choice, and they will choose not to live according to what others say, according to an internal standard, but they will choose to live by every word that proceeds out of the mouth of God. May that be our decision.
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We have been crucified with Christ. 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The moment when we first placed our trust in Jesus, he created a new spiritual nature within us. The old life passed away, and now everything is fresh and new.

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0: Here now is H.M.S. Richards, the voice of prophecy speaker. His subject, which church saves?
1: There we have it, a straight-out question. Which church saves? Must I be a Protestant, a Roman Catholic, a Greek Orthodox, or belong to the Jewish church in order to be saved? Which church saves? Millions of people want to be saved. They feel that they're willing to do whatever is necessary to be saved. They've been taught that they must belong to some church in order to be saved. Therefore, they try to obey what they believe is the truth. Then let us see what the Scripture says about this matter of being saved. What did Jesus say about salvation? That ought to settle it. We read his words here in Luke 19, verses 9 and 10. This day is salvation come to this house, for as much as he also is a son of Abraham. For the Son of Man is come to seek and to save that which was lost. Notice two things here. First, something was lost. Second, Jesus came to save it. It is clear also from this text that wherever Jesus is, there is salvation. He was in that house that day and said, salvation is come to this house. Whatever a man needs to be saved from, his salvation must come from Christ. We read here, he came to seek and to save that which was lost. We have the plain statement that Jesus himself is the Savior, that he brings salvation and saves that which was lost. In fact, at his birth, the angel named him Jesus, which means Savior. For it is written, he shall save his people from their sins. Matthew 1:21. Then the salvation which Jesus came to bring is the salvation from sin. Let us look at this now in a different way. Here are a few facts. First, there is a God. God has a kingdom. That kingdom has a law. That law is the Ten Commandments. Transgression of that law is sin. The wages of sin is death. All have sinned. Therefore, death has passed upon all. All people need to be saved from the condemnation of sin. Jesus is the Savior because he came to save us by taking our place before the broken law of God. For God so loved the world that he gave his only begotten Son, that whosoever believeth in him should not perish, but have everlasting life. We all know those wonderful words of John 3:16. A Calcutta paper recently related that a young man came to the house of a missionary for an interview. In the course of the conversation, he said, many things which Christianity contains I can find in Hinduism, but Christianity has one thing which Hinduism has not. What's that? His reply was, and it's very striking, a Savior. This young man saw the central truth of the Scriptures. Jesus is a Savior. Have you ever been in an earthquake? I have. It's an interesting experience. One begins to realize that this old earth is not as solid as it seems. Well, it was earthquake night, and the two preachers were literally shaken out of the prison. We read about it in the 16th chapter of Acts. To the warden who was about to commit suicide and cried out, what must I do to be saved? The Apostle Paul replied, believe on the Lord Jesus Christ, and thou shalt be saved. That very night he was baptized. And with this, the words of the Apostle Peter agree. Listen to them as we read Acts 4:12. Neither is there salvation in any other, for there is none other name under heaven given among men whereby we must be saved. This rules out any human organization. This rules out any other human being. This rules out any church as a church. We are not saved by a church. We are saved by Jesus Christ. This is not to say a word against the benefits derived from church membership or the good that churches do in the world. For Jesus Christ himself declared of the church, upon this rock I will build my church, and the gates of hell shall not prevail against it. Matthew 16:18. But it is Jesus himself who saves. He is the Savior, and that settles it forever. It's not receiving a church, but receiving Jesus that brings salvation. But as many as received him, to them gave he power to become the sons of God, even to them that believe in his name, John 1:12. And in another place he says, "Him that cometh to me, I will in no wise cast out." John 6:37. Will we come to him? Will you come to him? That's the question. We must believe, that is, have faith in him that he's the Savior. The second step is repentance. Repent and be baptized. Acts 2:38. Except ye repent, ye shall all likewise perish. Luke 13:3. Then we must confess our faith in Christ. Whosoever shall confess me before men, him will I confess also before my Father which is in heaven. Matthew 10:32. The fourth step is baptism. Repent and be baptized, every one of you, in the name of Jesus Christ for the remission of sins. Acts 2:38. That's our part of it. God's part is to give us a new life. It's called the new birth. We find it described here in the third chapter of John. The very words of Jesus are, "Ye must be born again." This is the miracle which God works in our hearts when we believe and repent and turn our faces toward Jesus as our Savior. John Townsend once wrote a letter to Queen Victoria urging her to read John 3:16 and Romans 10:9 and 10 so that she might know that the eternal life promised in the Bible is sure for both the present and the future. Here's what Romans 10:9 and 10 says. "If thou shalt confess with thy mouth the Lord Jesus, and shalt believe in thine heart that God hath raised him from the dead, thou shalt be saved. For with the heart man believeth unto righteousness, and with the mouth confession is made unto salvation." About 2 weeks later, Mr. Townsend received the following reply from the Queen. "Your letter of recent date received, and in reply I would state that I have carefully and prayerfully read the passages of Scripture referred to. I believe in the finished work of Christ for me, and trust by God's grace to meet you in that home of which he said, 'I go to prepare a place for you.' Signed, Queen Victoria." The Queen knew the truth on this subject. We too may know it and experience it in our own lives. Now, let us make this message very personal. Wherever you are, there by your radio or driving along in your car or truck or on your tractor, listen, God loves you. The Scripture says, "God so loved the world." In fact, God is love, 1 John 4:8. Then God himself is the source of the salvation which he offers you. He so loved the world that he sent his only begotten Son. And Jesus came voluntarily to die for you. He did die for you. Christ died for our sins according to the Scriptures, 1 Corinthians 15:3. He bore them as he hung on Calvary's cross because he loved you. And he's loving you still. Will you not personally respond to such love today? Oh yes, I know you may be a church member. But remember this, religion is not necessarily salvation. There are many people who have religion but have no salvation. Pandita Ramabai, the noted Christian leader of India, tells how she followed the religions of her own country during her childhood days, right on until she was a woman and married, and yet she was never satisfied. She had much religion. Very religious she was. One day she heard about Christianity and said, "That's what I need. Christianity will satisfy my soul. I will embrace the Christian religion." So she did so. Sailed for England, where she went through the forms of baptism and confirmation and joined the church. For 8 years she lived an exemplary moral life as a church member. One night she happened to be listening to a message on the new birth and heard those tremendous words, "Ye must be born again. Except a man be born of water and of the Spirit, he cannot enter into the kingdom of heaven." She realized that she had never had that experience. In fact, she had never even been told that she must be born again, born from above by the power of God. She was convicted right there and accepted Jesus as her personal Savior, not merely accepting Christianity as a theory, as something better, something which would help her, but she accepted Jesus as a personal Savior who died for her personally, and thereby faith she passed from death into life. And this is the testimony of the gracious lady herself in her own words. "I have found the Christian religion, but I did not find the Christ of the religion. Now I have found Jesus." Before she gave this testimony, she had embraced Christianity, but she had not accepted Jesus Christ. It was true in the experience of Paul, as it was in that of Pandita Ramabai. It's true in the experience of dozens and hundreds and thousands of other people. They learn at last that no church saves. Jesus only saves. will you not accept him as your Savior and find what this Christian worker found and what thousands of others have found? Find salvation, peace of heart, deliverance, assurance, as you're a child of God. What did Jesus say about those who have not seen him yet believe? Here it is. Blessed are they that have not seen and yet have believed. John 20:29. Do you want this blessing? What great truth was the foundation of the apostolic preaching, later of the Reformation, and true preaching today? Here it is. The just shall live by faith. Romans 1:17. What part of the Christian armor is faith? Putting on the breastplate of faith and love. 1 Thessalonians 5:8. It's called the shield of faith in Ephesians 6:16. And how will our faith grow? Listen, faith cometh by hearing, and hearing by the word of God. Romans 10:17. If you will read the word of God, especially the New Testament, your faith will begin to grow, and you will be able to reach out and walk in the light as Christ is in the light. 1 John 1:7. One evening, a businessman came home to his house, a new subdivision. He was very happy. Things were going fine at the office. Just getting a good look at the paper when a small boy came up close and said, "Daddy, is your soul insured?" The question startled him. "Why do you ask that, Bobby?" "Well, Daddy, I heard Uncle George say that you had your house insured and your car and your life, but he's afraid you had not thought about insuring your soul. He's afraid you might lose it, Daddy. Won't you go and get your soul insured right away tonight?" The father bowed his head. He was silent for a moment. Yes, he had insured his life, the maintenance of his wife and son, but he hadn't given one thought to his own soul. "What shall it profit a man if he shall gain the whole world and lose his own soul? Or what shall a man give in exchange for his soul?" Mark 8:36-37. Friend, I ask you the question today, calmly, sincerely, earnestly, and right personally to your heart. Is your soul insured? If not, why not look after it today, just now, as we pray? Heavenly Father, we pray that thou wilt bless every listener, especially help those who have not made sure of eternal life. O Lord, give them courage and strength and wisdom, and help them to feel the necessity of this full surrender to Christ. Give them faith to believe that Jesus is the Savior, and to say to him, "Be my Savior today." In his blessed name, we ask it. Amen.
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0: Welcome back to His Voice Today. We are continuing a controversial series dealing with Israel issues. Two programs ago, we talked about All Eyes on Israel. In the last program, we talked about Israel and Jesus Christ. And this program is called Titanic Truths About the Temple. Hold on your seats. Get ready. We've got a lot to cover. It is no secret that Christians around the world, Bible-minded, prophecy-focused Christians, are looking to Israel. They're looking to the Temple Mount, and they are waiting with breathless longing for Israel to put down the first stone in the building of a temple which they see as predicted in Scripture and a temple that will one day become the center of the storm, the eye of Bible prophecy, the focus of the book of Revelation. In this series, we are examining some popular beliefs, and we're taking a closer look to see what the Bible actually says. And so we're going to revisit the topic of the temple. What does the Bible say? There are actually three major verses that are being used today by sincere scholars, prophecy teachers. They're quoted on television, on the radio. They've been incorporated into books, novels, television programs, and movies. And these three proofs that are being offered are the proof texts that are used to supposedly support the structure that there will be, for sure, a temple rebuilt on the Temple Mount inside Jerusalem. This is what we're told, something that is solid in Bible prophecy. Three texts. The first section that is used to support this teaching is from the book of Daniel, chapter 9, verse 27, something that is supposed to happen in the midst of what's called the 70th week of Daniel, and we'll take a look at that in a few moments. The second text is from 2 Thessalonians chapter 2, verse 4, where Paul talks about Antichrist entering the temple of God. And we'll look at that. And then the last section that is used is the book of Revelation and the many temple texts that are described in that book that are applied to a rebuilt Jewish temple over in Israel. So let's take a look at these three different areas, these three scriptures, and Revelation deals with a host of scriptures. Let's go back to the book of Daniel, chapter 9, and zero in on verse 27. Daniel 9, verse 27. This is perhaps the mother text in the Old Testament that Christians interpret to predict that there must be a rebuilt temple over in Israel. I'd like to read this text, Daniel 9, 27. The Bible says, "And he," and it's a controversial issue who he is, "he shall confirm the covenant with many for 1 week. And in the midst of the week, he will cause the sacrifice and the oblation to cease." Hal Lindsey has written a book called The Late Great Planet Earth. It came out in the 70s. It's been a blockbuster success, and there's a whole host of other books out there that basically agree with Pastor Lindsey. And this book interprets Daniel 9, 27 as applying to Antichrist. On page 45, Hal Lindsey talks about God's last 7 years of dealing with the Jewish people. And this is how he interprets verse 27 when it says, "He shall confirm the covenant." Hal Lindsey says that he is the Antichrist, and he will break his covenant with the Jewish people, and he will cause the Jewish temple worship according to the law of Moses to cease. And then he says on page 46 of The Late Great Planet Earth, "We must conclude, therefore, that a third temple will be rebuilt upon its ancient site in Old Jerusalem." The idea is that if he is the Antichrist, and if his confirming the covenant means he makes a covenant with the Jews, and it says for 1 week, he interprets the 7 days of the week to be 7 years of tribulation, and if the Antichrist will do that, and then it says in the midst of the week, which would be 3.5 years into the tribulation, he, referring to the Antichrist, according to Pastor Lindsey, he shall cause the sacrifice and the oblation to cease. In order for the Antichrist to cause sacrifices to cease, then they must have been restarted. And that's why Hal Lindsey says in his book, we must conclude, therefore, based on this text and his interpretation of this text, that the sacrifices must be restarted and the temple must be rebuilt over in Israel. Now, I refer to Pastor Lindsey's interpretation as the new view or the new school. It's amazing for Christians to discover that this interpretation, which is so common today, really was not understood. At least the text wasn't interpreted that way by well-respected Bible commentators in the past, including Matthew Henry, who wrote the most popular series of commentaries ever. Adam Clark, the British Methodist, he had a different view, and so does the Jemison, Fawcett, and Brown commentary, and so does this book that I've mentioned before in previous programs called Christ and the Antichrist. This book came out many, many years ago. It came out in the 1800s, 1846. It has a series of endorsements at the beginning here from people like Moses Hodge, who was a Presbyterian pastor, Robert Howell, who was the pastor of the First Baptist Church in Nashville, Tennessee, Edward Wadsworth, pastor of the Methodist Episcopal Church in Virginia, James B. Taylor, the corresponding secretary of the Foreign Mission Board of the Southern Baptist Convention in Richmond, Virginia. And they all endorse this book. And this book takes a very different view of Daniel 9:27. It refers to the 70th week, that last 7 years. And on page 47, it says, sometime during that remaining 7 years, Jesus was to die as a sacrifice for sin. Here are allusions to events so palpable that one would think that the people among whom this prophecy occurred could not possibly have misapplied the prophecy. This book says the 70 weeks of Daniel are in the past, centuries ago. We are not to look to the future for the fulfillment of these predictions. We must look to the past. And if to the past, where is there one who can have any adequate claims to being the subject of these prophecies? Only Jesus. He and he only can claim them, and to him they most certainly refer. This book and many other books, the old school, interpret the Bible this way, that when verse 27 says, he shall confirm that he is Jesus Christ. And the context of verses 24 to 27 focus on the Messiah. The word Antichrist is not mentioned in this text. The old school interprets the 70th week of Daniel as following the 69th week, that when the prophecy says there'd be 70 weeks, we have that 70th week, which is understood as 7 years, which I agree with. It is 7 years, but is that 7 years in the future, or did the seven-year period of Daniel 9:27 occur in the past? The old school says that the 70th week follows the 69th week. He shall confirm the covenant. The word confirm is used by Paul in Romans 15, verse 8, that says that Jesus will confirm the promises made to the fathers. He will confirm the covenant with many for 1 week. The words covenant and many are the exact words that Jesus Christ used the night before he died. In Matthew 26, verse 28, Jesus broke the bread and passed out the juice, and he said, this is my blood of the new covenant, which is shed for many for the forgiveness of sins. So Jesus used the word covenant and many. And it says he would do this for 1 week, and in the midst of the week, which would be 3.5 years in, and Jesus' public ministry was exactly from his baptism to his death, 3.5 years. It says, in the midst of the week, he would cause the sacrifice and the oblation to cease. And the old school understands this as applying to Jesus Christ and his death on the cross, which put an end to the sacrifices of the Jewish temple system. They were no longer of any value when Jesus died. He's the great sacrifice. And then in 70 AD, when the Romans came and destroyed the temple was burned to the ground, and the sacrifices have never been restarted because there isn't a temple over there. And so Protestant scholars of the past have understood Daniel 9:27 as applying only to Jesus Christ. And it makes sense when you think about the whole issue of the sacrifices. In the book of Hebrews, chapter 10, verse 12, the Bible says that Jesus Christ offered one sacrifice for sins forever. Only one. There would never be any more sacrifices. In Hebrews chapter 9, verse 1, the Bible talks about the Old Covenant sanctuary and the temple service. And then in chapter 8, verse 31, it says that that old temple service was getting ready to vanish away. And it did vanish away in 70 AD when it was destroyed by the Romans. Now think about it. Let's just say that the Jewish people did rebuild a temple over in Israel, and let's say that they did restart sacrifices. What would the reinstitution of those sacrifices be saying to God? What would it be saying to Jesus Christ? Could the Lord bless such an endeavor? Well, according to the Bible, Jesus offered one sacrifice forever. When he said, it is finished, it was done. And if the Jewish people rebuild a temple and restart sacrifices, those sacrifices would be a public, official, and open, and obvious, and blatant denial that Jesus Christ was the final sacrifice who died for the sins of the world. Could God bless the reinstituting of sacrifices that ended with the death of his son? The answer is obvious. He could never bless such an endeavor. And so, primary argument number one from Daniel 9:27, where this verse is interpreted, that he would cause the sacrifices to cease. This is applied to the Antichrist in the future during a seven-year tribulation. To me, the evidence just doesn't fit that view. I believe in the old school, represented by this book, represented by Matthew Henry, Adam Clark, Jemison Fawcett and Brown, scholars for hundreds of years who have interpreted this text as applying to Jesus Christ, who confirmed the covenant, and especially in the midst of the 7 years when he died on the cross and put an end to all sacrifices. So if you understand this text that way, and if you understand that the 70th week logically follows the 69th week, and that this is history centered in Jesus Christ, then the first argument, Daniel 9:27, supporting the concept of a rebuilt temple over in Israel, that argument just really doesn't. It doesn't work. So that's argument number one. What about the second one? What about 2 Thessalonians chapter 2? 2 Thessalonians chapter 2, verse 4, finds Paul talking about the coming of Antichrist and about the Antichrist entering the temple of God. Now let's take a look at this. 2 Thessalonians chapter 2, verse 1. Paul said, "We beseech you, brethren," he's writing to the church, "by the coming of our Lord Jesus Christ," when Jesus will come, "and by our gathering together to him," Jesus is going to come down and he's going to gather his church from around the world. Verse 3, Paul says, "Let no man deceive you by any means, for that day," referring to the day when Jesus will come to gather his people, "that day will not come except there come a falling away first, and that man of sin be revealed, the son of perdition." Verse 4, "who opposes and exalts himself above all that is called God or that is worshipped, so that he as God sits in the temple of God, showing himself that he is God." So here's the text. Christians today often look at this verse and say, well, look, Paul predicted that this man of sin would enter into the temple of God and he would show himself that he is God. And they interpret this text, they say, see, there's got to be a temple over in Israel for the Antichrist to walk into and show himself that he's God during the 7 years of tribulation. But the question is that really what this text is saying? Again, I refer to the view that I just shared as the new view. Believe it or not, there is another view, there's an older view, there's an ancient view that was taught by many, many, many Protestant scholars for hundreds of years. I've got in my hands here a book called Romanism and the Reformation, written by a man by the name of H. Gratton Gness. Gness has been dead for a long time. He wrote this book in the late 1800s, in the 1890s, or at least that's when it was published. He has been called England's greatest Bible prophecy teacher ever. And in this book, and I've read it cover to cover, he agrees with Charles Spurgeon the great Baptist pastor in London. He agrees with John Calvin, who wrote the Institutes, who started the Presbyterian Church. He agreed with John Wesley, who founded the Methodist Church. In Wesley's comments, he talked about 2 Thessalonians chapter 2. He agrees with Matthew Henry, the great commentator, who in 2 Thessalonians chapter 2 had a very different view of the temple, what this means. Now let's just take a close look at it and see what Paul is really talking about. In verse 3, he said again, "Let no man deceive you by any means, for that day will not come except there come a falling away." First, the expression falling away, the Greek word is apostasia, which means that there would be an apostasy or a falling away from Jesus and from Bible truth that would happen in Christian history. And this would happen before Jesus comes to gather us. He says there would be a falling away first, and that man of sin would be revealed, the son of perdition. That man of sin is a reference to Daniel 7, verse 8, where Paul talked about a little horn rising out of the head of a beast who had eyes like the eyes of a man and a mouth speaking great things. And it says that that man of sin would oppose and exalt himself above all that is called God or that is worshiped, so that he as God would sit in the temple of God, showing himself that he is God. The word for temple, the Greek word, you don't have to be a Greek scholar to understand the Bible, but sometimes it's helpful. The Greek word that Paul used here was naos, N-A-O-S, naos, for temple. And when Paul used that word in his writings, he never applied it to a literal rebuilt temple over in Israel. Let me show you how he used that word. In 1 Corinthians chapter 1, verse 2, Paul is writing to the church of God. And then in chapter 3, verse 16, writing to the church, Paul said, "Know ye not that you are the temple of God, and the Spirit of God dwells in you?" So, and the word he used here was naos, that the church is the naos, or the temple of God. In Ephesians chapter 2, Paul used the word again. Ephesians chapter 2, verse 22, Paul's writing to the church, 21 and 22, and he said that you as a church, in whom all the building is fitly framed together, it's growing into a holy temple in the Lord, in whom you also are being built together for a habitation of God in the Spirit. So here we've got the word temple applying to Christians who are being built up into this temple, and the Greek word there that Paul used for temple was naos, naos, and he was applying that to the church. Guinness, in his book Romanism and the Reformation, has a whole section on the use of this word and the Antichrist coming in to this, to the temple of God. Let me see if I can find that quote. Here it is. Page 49, Paul talks about the son of perdition, which is 2 Thessalonians chapter 2, verse 3, which is a term that Jesus applied to Judas. In John 17, 12, he referred to Judas as the son of perdition. Judas was an insider, a disciple who betrayed Christ with a kiss. And Guinness applies the son of perdition to a secret enemy who seems to be a friend, a familiar friend, yet a fatal foe who betrays with a kiss and says, "Hail, Master." And then he goes on and says, "Observe the place occupied by the man of sin, which is the temple or the house of God." Guinness says, "This is not and cannot be any Jewish temple." Paul, who uses this expression in his prophetic portrait of Romanism, employs it both in Corinthians, which we've seen, and Ephesians, which we've seen, with reference to the Christian church. To Paul, emphatically, the temple of God was the church of Christ. This is the temple in which his prophetic eye saw the man of sin seated. It's a fact that Protestant scholars, Luther, Calvin, Huss, Jerome, Wesley, Spurgeon, the list goes on, Jemison, Fawcett, Brown, Adam Clark, Matthew Henry's commentary, all applied 2 Thessalonians 2, verses 3 and 4, to a falling away and to the development of the papal power, and to an apostasy centered in Rome that was centered in a man, in the leader of the Roman church, who brought his traditions and his theories into the temple of God, which is the church, bringing traditions into Christianity, just like Judas betrayed Christ with a kiss. So this is someone that claims to be a friend, but actually leads away from Jesus and from solid Bible truth. That's the way they understood this prophecy. I'm not creating something that isn't real, but this is a fact. Study history, study the Protestant scholars. They all applied 2 Thessalonians chapter 2

if that temple, by its very nature, and the sacrifices, by their very nature, are an actual denial of Jesus Christ and his death on the cross. It's impossible. If the Jewish people did rebuild the temple, it could never be called the temple of God, because its sacrifices would deny God's own Son. And so based on that, and based on all the research that I've done, it just doesn't make sense that 2 Thessalonians chapter 2, verse 4 would be applied to a rebuilt temple, especially when the Greek word naos is always applied in 1 Corinthians 3:16 and Ephesians 2, 21 and 22 to the Christian church. So that's argument number two. We've looked at Daniel 9, 27. We've looked at 2 Thessalonians 2, 4. Now the last basic argument is based upon a series of texts, which is in the book of Revelation. And I call them temple texts in Revelation. The temple is mentioned many times in Revelation, it is true. But if you look carefully at these verses, honestly, and I've done this many times, you'll never find one text in Revelation applying to an earthly temple, not a one. Revelation 11, 19 talks about the temple of God, which was opened in heaven, and there was seen in his temple the ark of his testament, and there are lightnings, voices, thunderings, an earthquake, and a great hail. So here is the temple of God, but it's up there in heaven where Jesus Christ is our great high priest. Revelation 16, verse 1, John wrote, I heard a great voice out of the temple, and it's the temple up in heaven, saying to the seven angels, go your ways and pour out the vials of the wrath of God upon the earth. Revelation 16, verse 16, which talks about the battle of Armageddon, describes how he gathered them together to a place called in the Hebrew tongue Armageddon. The very next verse says, and the seventh angel poured out his vial into the air, and there came a great voice, a booming voice, out of the temple of heaven from the throne, saying, it is done. And then all these things happen on the earth. There's a huge earthquake. The cities of the nations crumble, the mountains sink, the islands disappear, and great Babylon is destroyed at the end of chapter 16. And so when you look up the word temple, another text in the book of Revelation, also chapter 15, verse 5, says that after this I looked, and behold, the temple of the tabernacle of the testimony in heaven was opened. Revelation 11, 19. Revelation 15, 5, Revelation 16, 1, Revelation 16, 17, all of these verses apply to the temple of God in heaven. And it's significant that right after the word Armageddon is used in chapter 16, verse 16, then the voice of God thunders from the heavenly temple and says, it's done. The focus of Revelation, the focus of the conflict that leads up to the battle of Armageddon is not an earthly temple. It's Jesus Christ and the forces of God against the forces of the devil. And the forces of God are centered in Jesus Christ as our great high priest and in his work in the heavenly temple and in his ministry to cleanse us from our sins by his blood. And as Hebrews says in chapter 8 and in chapter 10 about the new covenant, Jesus wants to write his law in our hearts. And this is the work that God is trying to accomplish to prepare us for the return of Jesus Christ. So, titanic truths about the temple. Daniel 9, 27 really doesn't support a rebuilt temple theory because it applies to Jesus Christ and what he did in the past when he died on the cross as a sacrifice for the sins of the world. 2 Thessalonians 2, verse 4 talks about the temple of God, which doesn't apply to a rebuilt temple because God's temple is his church, and we must be on our guard against deceptions that Satan is trying to bring in to the church. And in the book of Revelation, the temple over and over again is always referred to as the temple of God in heaven, where Jesus Christ is our great high priest. On April 10, 1912, the Titanic set sail on her maiden voyage across the Atlantic from England to New York. Nobody expected that she could sink because she was considered unsinkable, but she did. She hit the ice. She went down, approximately 2,200 passengers still on board. The unsinkable Titanic ended up at the bottom of the Atlantic Ocean. We must beware of doctrines that may consider themselves unsinkable, but when we really study our Bible,

0: goals carefully, they just aren't there. May God help us to study Daniel, to study Revelation, to study the New Testament, to focus our lives on Jesus Christ, not to be led astray by fables, but to follow the truth only of the Word of God so we can be prepared for His return. You have just heard His voice today.
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0: Journey to a Full Life. Dr. Maria Esther Roybal-Hazen is by my side. I'm Ron Myers, and we're going to talk about the body again today. This program is generally about health, and today we're going to talk particularly about the nervous system, one of the big symptoms that many people have at times, headache.
1: At one time or another, for one reason or another, usually people finally have a headache. Have you ever had a headache?
0: Oh, sometimes. Not very often, but occasionally, yes. Huh?
1: I am one of the types of individuals that hardly ever has a headache. That's something that I just...
0: Well, you're lucky. A lot of our listeners have them frequently.
1: But then when I got a headache, it lasted for weeks and weeks and weeks. And it's very scary. Now, I knew exactly why I had that headache, but it was hard to live with. Today, I want to talk about the different kinds of headaches and how you can recognize them, differentiate them, and what you can do about them. Because sometimes they can be very, very, very scary. Let me tell you about the headache that went on for 6 weeks.
0: Wow.
1: I tripped and fell, and I fell backwards on my rear end. I never hurt my head.
0: You hit your bottom and it
1: hurt your head. Yes, I just fell sitting down on the floor. But what happened as I hit the bottom of my spine on my rear end, the jolt went all the way up my spine. It bruised my head. It bruised my brain. Oh, it's sad. Just as if you take a jar of whatever and you can't open it and you hit the bottom and the sauce or whatever goes and hits the lid.
0: So you can open it up.
1: Right. Mm-hmm. Right. But you hit the impact on one part, and the effect is at the other end. So that's what happened to my headache. Yes, you know, I had had just a slightly, you know, bit of a contusion, and it gave me a little bit of brain swelling, and that created pressure. And it took 6 weeks for it to go away.
0: Now, how did you know it would go away? Did you go to the doctor? You are a doctor, but did you go get some help?
1: Well, yes. Well, the very first thing that I went to do is to get my head examined. I went and had an MRI. I went and had a CT scan, looking to see what damage there was in my head. And once we saw that there really was no damage, just a little bit of swelling, and that that would go away, then I was settled and cleared. So let me just mention that when you have a fall, even if you don't hit your head, but if later you continue to get headaches, it might be, like mine, a pressure spreading situation that eventually does give you some brain swelling. So all I had to do was just wait it out, until slowly this little bruising in my head would go away.
0: So what you're saying is that when you get a headache, you really don't know. It's a good idea to go check on it. How do I know whether I should bother the doctor with it or if I should just wait it out?
1: Yes.
0: How do you know?
1: Well, one of the most common headaches that you get and that you can do something about it is really not a headache, but it's a sinus ache. Now, that's a very, very frequent headache that people get because they get an upper respiratory infection in their nose and in the cavities above their nose. That is, they're right below the eyes. Right below the eyes and right over the eyes, we have some cavities in our skull, and those are called sinuses. And these sinuses are lined with a membrane, and when it gets swollen, it creates pressure. We can distinguish whether they are sinus headaches or a brain ache or an eye ache. It's just a headache. But here's one thing that you can tell about a sinus headache. When you first are getting this flu or this respiratory infection, you may not feel the itchiness in your eyes or in your nose, and you may not be getting the draining in your nose. You're only getting the headache, so you don't know what it is. But let me give you a tip. When you have a headache, press on the upper sides of either side of your nose. And if you do it right now, try it. Just press your cheekbones.
0: Just under your eye.
1: Just right under your eye on the Yes, right under your eye. Mm-hmm. And you press outwards with both hands on either side of your nose and press outward towards your ear. And if you're not having sinus problems, it doesn't hurt. You only feel the pressure. Mm-hmm. Now you can press over your eyebrows all the way across and you can tap. And if you don't have inflammation in your sinuses, it doesn't hurt. Mm-hmm. That's key, that if you have a headache and you're tapping and it doesn't hurt there in your sinuses, then it's not a sinus headache.
0: It could be something else.
1: It could be something else.
0: Something worse.
1: Right. Hmm. Now, you can also lean your head down. Like you can bend your neck and put your head down between your legs or just lower your head all the way down.
0: Okay.
1: So that you're letting fluids drain into those sinuses. If there's no upper respiratory infection and your sinuses are fine, you're not going to get this sudden pounding rush of pain into that part. The pain is not going to change. But if it does change, it's because the fluids accumulate right there in the sinuses. And you are having a sinus headache. One of the first things to rule out when you have a headache is, do you have a sinus headache? And if you feel that tenderness, and when you lower your head, it just augments, you probably do have a sinus headache.
0: And that's not a bad thing. Too bad. That usually goes away.
1: It is bad. But
0: it hurts, but it's going to go away.
1: You can do something about it. And here's the very important thing to do about it. Yes, you can take any kind of analgesic, any medication like Tylenol or ibuprofen. Ibuprofen comes in brand names such as Motrin or Advil or Aleve. All of those will take your headache away. But you know, the most important thing is to take a decongestant. Because right above your nose, beginning up there in the bridge of your nose, you have a little labyrinth of membranes. And then behind, you have like a little sieve. It's actually called a cribriform plate. But it's porous bone. It's like a pumice rock with all kinds of little holes in there. And all those little holes are covered with membrane. And when bacteria comes in and makes all that swell, they love to hide in there. So if you go to the doctor and they give you an antibiotic, most of the time, if you don't take the antibiotic long enough, the blood doesn't get in there and it doesn't kill all the bacteria and it goes on and on and on. But if you take a decongestant, then it shrinks all of the swollen membranes and all the drainage drains and runs. And that's very important because you can get over your flu in the rest of your body, but the bacteria remain up there in your sinus, and then you get a post-nasal drip. And when you're lying in bed asleep, that drainage continues, and it goes down into your lungs, into your trachea, and you have a little continuous cough all the time, all the time. So important thing about a headache, rule out whether it's a sinus headache or not. You can tell that it's a sinus headache if your sinuses are sensitive when you tap them, which is the areas on the side of your nose and over your eyes. In a few days, you'll probably get the sneezing and the watery eyes and the dripping nose. Take care of it. And what's the care for that? Well, of course, rest, sleep, drink plenty of fluids. But if you do get an antibiotic, take it for the full time that your physician gives it. But what you can do is, yes, you can take a pain medication, but take a decongestant. Decongestants, there's many brand names, but the main ingredient is pseudoephedrine. But you know, there are some natural decongestants.
0: Oh, that's good to know. What can I take instead of a medicine?
1: The eucalyptus tree, which grows in warm climates, but they sell the leaves in many places, and the essential oils. You can inhale that, and that's a decongestant. The peppermint, the spearmint leaves, teas.
0: I love all those smells.
1: And the chamomile tea. Now, in Europe, I think in French, they call, well, many, many places, they call them herb teas. They really don't have the black tea in there. It's just an herb tea. So chamomile is an astringent. It means that it constricts membranes. It shrinks them up. When they get swollen, it shrinks them back up. Membranes and blood vessels. And swollen and engorged membranes and blood vessels cause headache. But you can drink this tea, this chamomile tea, or you can inhale the eucalyptus. You can put it in hot water, and once the vapor starts rising, you can breathe that in. Now, you can't be taking decongestants when you're riding the subway train or whatever. And so that's why, you know, it's also available in pill forms as decongestants. So headache, rule out first if it's a sinus headache. A sinus headache is usually not accompanied by nausea and vomiting. They are very, very strong. They are very, very uncomfortable. They do last several days, but usually they are not accompanied. Unless you get a flu virus, which is accompanied with a gastrointestinal aspect of it, but usually they are not accompanied by nausea and vomiting. Migraine headaches are. We'll talk a little bit more about these other headaches. If you get a headache, check it out and see if it's a sinus headache.
0: Well, thank you. I'll put my hammer down and we'll pick this up again next time. Dr. Esther, thank you so much.
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1: Hello, friends. Would you like to hear an amazing fact? An anechoic chamber is a very carefully insulated room designed to eliminate all sound. Orfield Laboratories in Minnesota has built what is listed as the quietest place on Earth, a chamber so quiet that the longest anybody has been able to bear it is 45 minutes. It's 99.99% sound absorbent, and it holds the Guinness World Record for the world's quietest place. The inside of the small room is lined on all six sides with deep fiberglass wedges, a double wall of insulated steel, and 1 foot thick reinforced concrete. Inside the room, it's so silent that background noise is actually measured in negative decibels. It is so quiet, you'll hear your heart beating, your stomach gurgling, I hear that anyway sometimes, and your bones grinding. But the room isn't just for torturing people. Companies rent the room to test their products and to find out just how loud they really are. Even NASA has sent astronauts there to help them experience the absolute silence of space. You know, Pastor Ross, sometimes when you live in the city and there's all this background noise, you long to find a place where you can have a little bit of peace and quiet.
2: Mm-hmm. Even if you get out of the busyness of the city and you go to the country, you find a quieter place, but you still hear the wind blowing, you hear the chirping of the birds and so on. But a place where there is absolute silence, you can understand why somebody can only be in there for 45 minutes. We're not used to that kind of silence.
1: Yeah, they used to call them, I think, isolation chambers, mm-hmm. where it would kind of isolate you and separate you from all sound. For some reason, that sounds attractive to me. Just some people, when it's totally quiet, it unnerves them, evidently.
2: Right.
1: I'd like to take the test here and see if I can make it more than 45 minutes. I'll bet you I could. But, you know, it makes me think about a verse in the Bible that talks about silence in a place where you wouldn't expect it to be absolutely silent. And that's heaven. In Revelation chapter 8, verse 1, it says, "He opened the seventh seal, and there was silence in heaven for about half an hour." Now, normally in heaven, you figure that the angels are singing. You know, the vision that Isaiah had of God on his throne, the angels are crying out, "Holy, holy, holy." And in the presence of the Lord, you just picture there's going to be this awesome music. And to have that, you know, they say the worst thing you can do in radio is have what they call dead air. That's where you have no sound, and people will change channels. In heaven, to have dead air, that says about the space of half an hour. What do you think that means?
2: Well, you know, it's interesting. You do find these different time periods in Bible prophecy. And the Bible tells us as a principle when interpreting Bible time prophecy, one prophetic day is equal to one literal year. So scholars have done the math. There are 360 days in a Hebrew year, mm-hmm. 24 hours in the day. So you divide 360 by 24, you end up with 15 days, which would be our time. But here the verse says there's silence in heaven about the space of a half an hour. So you would need to cut that 15 day and a half.
1: So well, 15 days prophetically would be about an hour.
2: 1 hour. Then a half an hour would be, well, 7 days, about a week.
1: Mm-hmm. Yeah, that's interesting. Now, why would it be quiet in heaven for a week?
2: Well, you'd think it would be quiet in heaven because something very important is happening. And we know that when Jesus comes the second time, he's going to bring all of the angels with him. And if there's anyone else left in heaven, I'm sure their focus is on what's happening here on the earth at the second coming of Christ. So the half an hour of silence in heaven is really taking place in the future when Jesus comes the second time.
1: And it's at the end. It's, I guess, the seventh seal.
2: That's right.
1: Is when that happens. Well, that makes sense because it does say there in prophecy that when Christ comes, it says he's coming and all the angels with him, not some angels. Mm-hmm. So if all the angels that sing God's praise in heaven are gone, it would be quiet.
2: Now, it is interesting, if there's 7 days of silence in heaven, well, that would mean that it would probably take about 7 days for the journey from earth back to heaven. I don't think it takes 3.5 days for Jesus to come with the angels and then 3.5 days to go back, because, you know, angels can travel at the speed of thought.
1: Mm-hmm.
2: So I would assume then that Christ and the angels come quickly to the earth, and then the journey back to heaven takes about 7 days.
1: Maybe take us on a little tour.
2: That's right.
1: Some things to see
2: on
1: the way back.
2: Route.
1: The scenic route. Well, we're looking forward to what the Bible calls the blessed hope when Jesus comes again. And there's several references to the second coming in the prophecies of Daniel and Revelation. We have a study guide, a free guide, if someone wants to study and learn something about not only the nearness of Jesus' return, according to the prophecies, but something about how he's going to return. Because we know Satan's going to try to trick people, and there'll be false Christs, and he'll maybe even try to fabricate the second coming somehow. We want to know something about that, and we have a free offer.
2: We do. It's one of the Amazing Facts study guides, and it's called The Ultimate Deliverance. And really, it's all about the second coming of Christ. All the scriptures are there. Just a great study. If you're wondering about what the next big thing is that's going to happen on earth, well, it's the greatest thing of all, the second coming of Christ. And we'll be happy to send that to anyone who calls and asks. The number is 800-835-6747. And you can ask for the study guide. Just ask for it by name. It's called The Ultimate Deliverance. It's the study guide on the second coming of Christ. You can also ask for free offer 105, and we'll be happy to send that to anyone here in North America. We'll send it to you through the mail. 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
1: Mm-hmm. Absolutely.
2: All right. Well, before we go to the phone lines, we always like to begin our program with prayer. So let's just do that right now. Dear Father, once again, we are grateful for this time where we can just open up your word and study. Study the word of life, the word of truth. And Lord, the Bible is your book. So we need the Holy Spirit to guide us. So We ask for your blessing. Be with us here in the studio. Be with those who are listening wherever they might be. In Jesus' name, amen.
1: Amen.
2: And of course, Pastor Doug, we want to welcome all of those who are listening. We have folks listening on satellite radio and then also land-based radio stations across the country. We have people listening on the internet, on the Doug Batchelor Facebook page, the Amazing Facts Facebook page, also on YouTube, on AFTV. And I think this will be rebroadcast on some other networks, Hope Channel, 3ABN.
1: Absolutely.
2: So we want to welcome all of those who are tuning in. This is a live interactive Bible study. So if you have a Bible-related question, the number to call here is 800-463-7297. That's 800-463-7297 with your Bible question. Our first caller this evening is Anthony, and he's listening in New York. Anthony, welcome to the program.
3: Hi, good evening again, Pastors.
1: Evening.
3: Yes, that amazing fact was actually perfect for the question I have today. And I'll try to be concise. In general, my question is, what is the role of the range of emotions when it comes to worship? And then I know we tend to, you know, try to be more reserved in church and more reflective and solemn in church, but is there a role for the emotion of excitement? And I'm trying to figure out what's the biblical balance for the two.
1: Yeah, that is a great question. You know, when you read the Bible, you'll find examples. Well, first of all, let me just set a big context for this. When we're in the presence of God, the Bible teaches consistently that there should be reverence. Now, you find verses in the Bible that says the Lord is in his holy temple and all the earth keeps silent, speaking of silence. So there's a time for silence and reverence. Then you find when they gathered for the reading of the word in the book of Ezra, the people were convicted and they wept. And then Ezra told the people, do not weep. Weep today is a day for rejoicing. And there are times when Solomon dedicated the temple and the fire of God came down. The people fell on their faces. There was fear and there was awe. So you can see, based on the context of what's happening, the preacher might be preaching a sermon where some are greatly comforted and there's rejoicing. Others might be convicted. And there's like the publican that smote upon his breast and said, Lord, be merciful to me, a sinner. So all things should be done in the context of reverence. We've all seen church services probably on TV where, you know, it looks like a hootenanny. And there's just, it's chaos. Paul says, let all things be done decently in order. But that doesn't mean there shouldn't be great joy. I think when people sing, look at all the Psalms that talk about, you know, joy to the Lord and rejoicing. Now, if my rejoicing totally distracts the other person, I went to a church where there was this one individual that every time I made a point, there was a loud hallelujah that would almost make the people around them jump. And I appreciated the encouragement, but it was distracting everybody else because it was so loud that I had to ask him. I said, look, can you dial the volume down a little bit? So you don't want your rejoicing or your weeping or whatever it is to be a spectacle that's going to distract other people from hearing the word. So there's that balance. I don't know. What do you think, Pastor Ross?
2: Yeah, absolutely. You know, when one enters into the presence of God or into a house of worship, the church, and you're going to worship, I think it's appropriate to come in with reverence, with quietness, understanding that you're in the presence of God and you're preparing mm-hmm. your heart for worship. But as you mentioned, throughout the worship service, there are appropriate times for singing and rejoicing and praising God. But there are also other times for quiet reflection, contemplation, listening to the word. Mm-hmm. So I think that
1: needs
2: to be balanced.
1: And Joel even says it's time to wail. He's yeah. talking about repentance, though.
2: Right.
1: Yeah, he says there are times when people should repent, and he said they should wail and weep. And those are, you know, hopefully not the weekly service.
2: Right.
1: But yeah. So great question, Anthony. I don't know if that helped your answer at all, but like it says here, you gave us a scripture from Solomon: to everything there is a season and a time for every purpose under heaven. So there are times for fasting and prayer and maybe weeping. There certainly are times for rejoicing as the angels rejoice and praising God. The gospel is called good news. It's the context, I think.
2: Okay, very good.
1: Always done with reverence.
2: We've got Cole listening in North Dakota. Cole, welcome to the program.
4: Thank you. The question I have is from Isaiah 45, verse 7. I'll read the text real quick.
1: Okay.
4: I form the light and create darkness. I make peace and create evil. I, the Lord, do all these things. I know other translations use words like calamity or disaster, but I've had a discussion with some people about this, and they made a point about God does create evil for his glory, but my question is, does God actually create evil if he's perfect?
1: Yeah, no, this is actually, I think, at least in the King James Version, it's sort of an unfortunate translation. We get that question a lot where God says, I create evil. You look at the book of Job and look at the calamities that came upon Job. And here the devil came to God and said, you know, Job, is the only reason he serves you is because you've hedged him in with angels. You protect him and you bless him. And if you take away your protection, he'll curse you to your face. And God says, okay, I'm going to withdraw my protection, but there's limits on what you can do. So God is sovereign in the sense that he had to loosen the devil's leash, but it was the devil that did it. So God created a beautiful angel who was given a free will, who chose to do evil. Now the Bible says every good and this is the book of James, every good and perfect gift comes from God. Jesus said, God is good. And so you cannot be simultaneously light and darkness, good and evil.
2: Mm-hmm. Well, we know the consequence of evil is sorrow, suffering, and death. Mm-hmm. It's rebellion. And God wouldn't create something that would lead to rebellion, suffering, and death, contrary to his nature. God is a God of love. So if you look in the Bible, devil's really the author of evil.
1: Exactly. So this verse, we kind of strayed a little bit from it, but the verse that you're talking about in Isaiah chapter 45, verse 7, where he said, I make peace and create evil. As you mentioned, like the New King James says, create calamity. And the word there would really be, I allow calamity. So sometimes God allows trials to come. And when the flood came on the world, well, God said, I'm going to send a flood. It's the language that he uses. It was to punish the evil. And so Isaiah is saying, I'm the one who ultimately has sovereign final power. Mm-hmm. Hope that helps. Good question.
2: Next caller that we have is Solas listening in Arkansas. Solas, welcome to the program.
5: Hello, Pastor.
1: Hi.
5: Thank you for having me. My question is, on Luke chapter 16, verse 9, and it's after the parable of the unjust steward, and it's when Jesus says, "And I say to you, make friends for yourselves by means of unrighteous wealth, that when you fail, they may receive you into an everlasting home." So I'm kind of confused on that. Could you explain that?
1: Yeah, this is a parable that has left a lot of people wondering. Jesus talks about this steward that is very unfaithful, and realizing he's going to be fired, he enters into agreements with the debtors of his master so that they basically become accomplices with him. And Jesus is complimenting, and you can read this in verse 8, I believe. It says, "So the master commended the unjust steward." Why would you commend somebody unjust? He's not commending him for being unjust. He's saying, what you've done is wise. You are looking ahead and you are making plans to protect your future. And you notice in the end of this parable, he says that the children of this age are often wiser than the children of light, meaning that the people in the world, you know, they'll do things to plan to secure their future. But a lot of people say they're believers aren't really planning for their everlasting future. So when he says, "I say, make for yourself friends of unrighteous mammon, that when you fail, they may receive you into an everlasting home," I think Jesus is saying that we ought to invest using the world's resources, invest in saving people. We're going to see them through eternity in heaven. You got any thoughts on that?
2: Yeah, I think you're right, Pastor Doug. You know, sometimes in the parables of Jesus, Jesus uses contrast to illustrate mm-hmm. an important truth. So if the wicked are preparing for their eternal future, meaning destruction because they focus on the things of this earth, shouldn't we as believers also be preparing for what we believe to be a future in paradise with Christ and with the saved, the redeemed in heaven? We need to be preparing for that. We need to be getting ready for that. And as you said, utilizing our resources and our influence to help get other people into the kingdom as well.
1: Yep. So hope that helps a little, Solis, and we sure appreciate your call.
2: Next caller that we have is Joan, listening in Arkansas. Joan, welcome to the program.
6: I think you mean Joan from Anchorage, Alaska.
2: Oh, there it is.
1: Yeah,
2: okay.
1: That's it. Sorry,
2: Alaska,
1: Joan, that's
2: welcome.
6: Well, good evening, pastors. I was wondering if you could help me to understand who the eight kings are that are mentioned in Revelation 17, verse 10 and 11. I can read that for you.
1: I tell you what, Joan, why don't you let us read it, because you were getting terrible feedback. You may have your radio on in the background.
6: Really?
1: Yeah. So if, I don't know if you can
6: how
1: turn.
6: How is it now?
2: There we go.
1: That's better. So you go ahead. You can read it.
6: Okay. It says, there are also, here, this is verse 9. Here is the mind which has wisdom. The seven heads are seven mountains on which the woman sits. There are also seven kings. Five have fallen. One is, and the other has not yet come. And when he comes, he must continue a short time. And the beast that was and is not is himself also the eighth and is of the seventh, and he is going into perdition.
1: Okay.
6: So I was just wondering if you could let me know who these eight kings are.
1: All right, good. We'll do our best. Now, I'll just go, I'll tell you right at the outset that even within my church, there are probably four major interpretations of this. You know, we're not cookie cutters where everybody has every answer for everything. And so there are different views on this prophecy. I'll tell you what I teach and what you're going to find typically in the Amazing Facts lessons. It says that this woman is sitting on seven mountains. Well, most scholars believe that the woman of Revelation 17 is talking about the papacy. A woman is a church. Here's a woman who's been unfaithful because the papacy, they started to turn to idolatry. And they, you know, adopted a number of pagan doctrines. They were seen as the harlot or the unfaithful woman sitting among seven hills. Rome is the city of seven hills. Now, this is what Luther and Calvin and Spurgeon and Wesley, so many Protestants taught and unitedly believe this. But it says that those seven hills are also seven kings or kingdoms on which he sits. It says five are fallen. Now, some take the perspective that when John wrote this, Rome, pagan Rome, was in power. So the five before would be, you've got the five powers that occupied God's people. which were Egypt, Assyria, Babylon, Medo-Persia, and Greece. Five were fallen. After Greece fell, it says one is, that would be pagan Rome, Rome ruled by Caesars. Then the one who is the spiritual problem would be the seventh, which is the papacy. But it receives a deadly wound and recovers and comes back into power. That's why it says he's also the eighth. How can the seventh also be the eighth unless it takes a break and comes back? And so, and it talks about this beast receiving a deadly wound, but the wound is healed in Revelation 13. So hopefully you could take that all in. That's the way that a number of scholars understand it, but not all. So, and I think you'd find that in our lessons. I don't remember what lesson it is. Where it that's the woman.
2: It's, yeah, the other woman.
1: The mystery.
2: Is what it's called.
1: It's a lesson called The Other mm-hmm. Woman that you can get.
2: And if you'd like to receive the lesson, just call and ask. The number to call for that is 800-835-6747. And you can ask for the study guide. It's called The Other Woman. And we'll be happy to send that out to anyone who calls and asks.
1: Thank you. Joan from Arkansas, Alaska.
2: Yeah, there you go. Next caller that we have is Edna from Michigan. Edna, welcome to the program.

0: world to the promised land of heaven. And there's these 10 plagues that fell on Egypt. Now, the last seven of the 10 plagues, God protects even the Israelites from those. It doesn't affect the land of Goshen. So you've got the seven plagues of Egypt do not affect the Israelites. The first three did. And you're saying, well, if a probation's closed, then why is God allowing this? Well, it's for one thing, it's showing they did not repent. When the plagues came on the Egyptians, even the Pharaoh says he repented, and the Egyptians said, let them go. There was some repentance, but the wicked of the world, they have no redeemable qualities left. They've hardened their hearts. There's nothing that God can do. And he's demonstrating to their friends, family, and unfallen worlds that the world, even under these trials, does not soften their hearts and turn to God, but they harden their hearts and they blaspheme and they curse God. So it's something of a demonstration.
1: You know, under the fifth plague that you read about in Revelation chapter 16, verse 11, well, let me start in verse 10. It says, then the fifth angel poured out his bowl on the throne of the beast, and the kingdom became full of darkness, and they gnawed their tongues because of the pain. And then the next verse says, they blasphemed the God of heaven because of the pains and because of the sores, and they did not repent of their deeds. Mm-hmm. So it's evident here that they recognize that these are judgments coming from God, but their heart is so hardened that they rebel even under these judgments, and they blaspheme the name of God.
0: That's right.
1: So the plagues reveal the true condition of the heart. But at the same time, you find another group in Revelation that when the plagues have been falling upon the earth, they're trusting in God. They're rejoicing because they know the end is coming. Their faith has been tested and tried, but they are shown to be genuine. They're true. And those are the ones that have the seal of God. So the plagues reveal the two groups
0: right
1: at the end of time.
0: And they are something of a judgment, because when the blood, the ocean and the springs become mm-hmm. blood, the angel says, they've shed the blood of the saints, you're giving them blood to drink.
1: Right.
0: So it's their kind of, it's something of a judgment as well as a demonstration. Thanks. That's a good question, Edna. We appreciate it.
1: All right. Maybe one more question before we take our break. We have Des listening in Florida. Des, welcome to the program.
2: Hello. Welcome. Thank you.
0: Hi.
2: I'm calling about the last days. I know that someone was talking about supposed to leave the city.
0: Mm-hmm.
2: And move into the country or somewhere. And I don't understand. I mean, I don't know what's hard to say.
0: Yeah, no, that's a good question. In the last days, when Jesus says in Matthew 24, when you see the abomination of desolation stand in the holy place, let those that be in Judea flee into the mountains. I think in Luke it says, when you see Jerusalem encompassed with armies, let those that be in Judea flee into the mountains. So for ancient Israel, when the abomination of desolation came, the Roman army surrounded them. That was a signal to flee. There was a brief break in that siege, and they fled. In the last days, God's people are going to be hedged in again by laws, religious laws that compel worship. First, you can't buy or sell, and ultimately there'll be a death decree. And when we see that those laws are coming, that's going to be a time for, we probably want to get out of the cities. And especially, now that doesn't mean everybody can afford to, you know, sell their home and go buy a country estate. But we should be moving towards more remote places. I think the Lord is warning us just very practically. We saw in recent years, there's been some social unrest and cities were on fire. And there are places in, Portland, Oregon and stuff, you couldn't even drive downtown. We had some friends that lived there and they said it was just terrible. And a number of Minneapolis and Florida and Washington, D.C., you know, police marching up the street. You didn't see that kind of rioting going on in Podunk. You know, these little farm towns, they didn't have that same kind of threat. So you're a little safer in more remote communities during that time. And so I think that's the warning. Then you got that verse there in Isaiah. Woe unto them that join house to house and lay field to field till there's no place that a man can be alone in the earth. It's nice to have a place more alone. We're going to take a break, come back with more Bible questions after these messages.
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2: My name is John Ross, and our next caller that we have is Paul, listening from Washington State. Paul, you're on the air.
3: Yes, I am. My question is, what does the Bible say about having a large sum of money in the bank or in investments near the last days?
1: A good question. I'm looking up a verse right now. Yeah, there's a parable that Jesus tells in Luke chapter 12, where he spoke a parable, and this is verse 16, Luke 12, verse 16. He spoke a parable to them, saying, "The ground of a certain rich man yielded plentifully. And he thought within himself, saying, 'What shall I do, since I have no room to store my crops?' So he said, 'I'll do this. I'll pull down my barns and I'll build bigger barns, and there I'll store all my crops and my goods. And I'll say, soul, you have many goods laid up for many years. Take your ease, eat, drink, and be merry.' But God said to him, 'Fool, this night your soul will be required of you. Then whose will those things be which you have provided?'" And Jesus says, "So is he who lays up treasure for himself and is not rich towards God." You certainly don't want to be hoarding and stockpiling resources. You know, and this is a great question, Paul, because, well, does that mean everybody is to give away everything they have right now? Does it mean we should save nothing? And I really like the way John Wesley dealt with this issue. He said, a Christian should earn all they can, they should save all they can, and they should give all they can. So I think there's a balance. We don't know exactly when the Lord's going to come. So, you know, it's probably a good idea to have some savings for yourself and your family. And, you know, if you're working hard and you're earning, you should also be able to give give generously. So that, I think, is the principle. If the, you know, even if you divided your resources the way I just stated it, and you said, all right, well, I'm going to, you know, need one third for living, one third for saving, and one third for giving. I mean, that'd be, imagine how radical that would be for the church to say a third of what I have, I'm going to give to God's work. Man, the gospel would go into all the world pretty quick. And just even the spirit that it would take to do that.
2: Mm-hmm. You know, Jesus said something else in Luke chapter 12, verse 33. Jesus said, "Where your treasure is, that's where your heart is also." So if you're utilizing our resources to build up the kingdom of heaven, that's mm-hmm. going to be our passion. That's where our heart is. But if our goal is just to treasure up treasure here on this earth, well, our heart's in the wrong place.
1: Yep.
2: All right, thanks for your call. You know, we do have a study guide. It's called In God We Trust, and it's talking about what the Bible says about finance. And we'll be happy to send this to anyone who calls and asks. The number is 800-835-6747, and you can ask for the study guide. It's called In God We Trust, and we'll be happy to send that to anyone in North America.
1: Amen.
2: We got Aaron listening in New York. Aaron, welcome to the program.
4: Good evening, pastors, and thank you for taking my call. Jeremiah chapter 17, verse 21 says, "Thus says the Lord, take heed to yourselves and bear no burden on the Sabbath day, nor bring it into the gates of Jerusalem." Mm-hmm. Well, the Jewish leaders during the time when Jesus walked on earth believed that one of the people Jesus healed broke this law by carrying his bed. But Jesus disagreed about that. My question is, what is the meaning of the word burden in Jeremiah chapter 17, verse 21?
1: Yeah, well, first of all, when Jesus healed a man, he said, take up your bed and go to your house. And I think he did that on a couple occasions. Once with the, well, I don't know that it was a Sabbath day. The paralytic doesn't say it was a Sabbath. The blind man, I think he took up his stuff and went home. And the man, Pool of Bethesda.
2: That was a Sabbath.
1: Yeah, yeah. So that's a whole different kind of burden than Jeremiah is talking about people that were carrying burdens of goods to sell. They were doing buying and selling and business and, you know, carrying. If Jesus heals and you got to take your sleeping bag home, that's not Sabbath breaking. So, you know, Jesus is saying it's better to do good on the Sabbath day. Some people look at the disputes that Jesus had regarding the Sabbath. Matter of fact, probably one of the most disputed of the Ten Commandments that Jesus had with the scribes and the Pharisees was regarding the Sabbath. He never said you should not keep it. The arguments were always about how to keep it. And basically he said, you know, you've put undue burdens on people, asking them to, you know, carry legalistic laws that you won't lift with one of your fingers. He healed a woman who was bent over on the Sabbath day. And he said, this woman's been bound by the devil for 18 years. And you guys will untie your ox and your donkey and water them on the Sabbath day, or you'll milk your goat or your cow. Why wouldn't you want to relieve the burden of this lady on the Sabbath day and heal her? So I don't know if that's answering your question, but Aaron, hopefully that helps a little bit.
2: I think the context of the whole concern here that Jeremiah has is that there were those who were bringing in their goods into Jerusalem on the Sabbath to sell mm-hmm. their goods. And finally, you know, the gates were eventually had to be closed a little later when you read about Ezra and Nehemiah. So I think the point here is just conducting regular business. Of course, in those days, they would go into the field, they'd have to gather up their grain, they'd have to carry it into the city. That's not an appropriate work to do on the Sabbath.
1: Right.
2: All right. Thank you for your call. We've got Aaron now, also Aaron, listening from California. Aaron, welcome to the program.
5: Good evening. Thank you so much for taking my call.
1: Yes.
5: Pastors, I had a question. Recently, my wife came across a video online that had a person who is a personal video they made. And in the video, they sort of twisted, I believe what they did was twist the scripture, because they wanted to basically say that because God created man, and you know, God created man male and female, and he created them in his image, that somehow that means that God is non-binary. And and I just was curious what your thoughts are as far as perhaps maybe more specifically what the Bible might say in reference to how man is created in God's image.
1: Well, I do think the Bible teaches us, of course, God is a spirit. That doesn't mean God has no form. The person of the Godhead that might be difficult for us to comprehend as far as the form would be God the Spirit, who sometimes is appearing as everything from fire and water to a dove and wind. But when the Bible talks about the visions that the apostles saw, Daniel and John and Ezekiel and Isaiah, it talks about God having hands, head, feet, legs, it says on Jesus' thigh, and it portrays him with, actually, I don't want to say it portrays him, it's like telling a child, your parents look like you. Well, no, they look like their parents. So, you know, Jesus is portrayed having these features that we have. We have them because he has them. So I think God must have some form, because the other thing is Jesus took humanity and he's now going to bear that through eternity. You know, he permanently identified himself with humanity and even in his resurrection form. So, but to say that God is non-binary, someone is trying to politicize or you know, get the nature of God caught up in some of the cultural issues today, and that's a sensational stretch. God is consistently referred to as our Father in the Bible, and but I don't believe that he has gender in the sense that we do, so it's silly to try and classify him as male, female, or even binary. Anyway. So hopefully that helps a little, Aaron. I appreciate your question.
2: Next caller that we have is Armando in North Carolina. Armando, welcome to the program.
6: Pastor John, Pastor Sean Ross, and Pastor Doug Batchelor, how are you guys?
1: We're thankful Good. To be here.
6: Thank you guys for having me. My question is regarding Judges 13, when the angel of the Lord comes to speak to the wife of Manoah.
1: Mm-hmm.
6: And I think in verses 4 and 5, the angel of the Lord starts to, I guess, specify that the vow will be taken on by the mother, but then essentially Samson will have the Nazirite vow. I just wanted to see if that's if that's the case with Samson taking on the Nazirite vow. I have a couple footnotes in a couple Bibles that indicate that the Nazirite vow is in Numbers 6.
1: Yes.
6: And then I just had a follow-up question. If that was the case, how was Samson able to carry on the vow whenever he would sin or, you know, kill a body when he was against the army? And it's specific in Numbers about
1: right
6: with a dead body. And
1: well, let's just be honest. Samson did a pretty terrible job of keeping the vow of a Nazirite. His parents did their best during the gestation of the baby and in his raising to convince him that he was special. God had a special plan for him. He had taken a Nazirite vow, but he seems to be rebelling against that during his life. He wasn't supposed to drink wine, but it seems like he did. He wasn't supposed to touch a dead body, but we know that he did. I mean, he killed a lion and ate honey out of it, and he picked up the jawbone of a donkey and slew 1,000 men, and then he went and stayed with a harlot in Gaza, which is obviously breaking the Nazirite vow. And finally, his hair not being cut, and he betrays that secret, and God says, enough's enough, you know. And he was very patient with them. But, Samson, he didn't do a very good job in following that vow. His parents had sort of consecrated him. Now, conversely, you have Hannah, you got Manoah's wife, who tries her best to raise Samson to follow the vow, and he rebels against it. You have Hannah, who makes the Nazirite vow for Samuel. Samuel keeps it. And he is consecrated through his life to the Lord that way. So you're right. Those Nazirite vows and Numbers there are pretty definitive.
2: All right. Thanks for your call. We got Maggie listening in Washington. Maggie, welcome to the program.
7: Good evening, gentlemen. First, I want to just tell you that I pray for both of you daily that the Lord should put a hedge about you for your protection. My question is, are the 24 elders in the book of Revelation, are they the saints that Matthew 27:52 mentions after Jesus' resurrection?
1: Well, that's another one of those verses, and I'll also have Pastor Ross weigh in on this. The question is, when it says there's these 24 elders, how'd they get to heaven? Are they some of the saints resurrected there in the end of Matthew? Or are they the leaders of unfallen worlds? Now, I'm more inclined to go with the latter. You can read that it says there was a day when the sons of gods came to gather before the Lord in heaven. And you wonder, who are these sons of God? Well, when Luke goes through the genealogy of humanity, it talks about Enos, who is the son of Seth, who is the son of Adam, who is the son of God. So Adam is called the son of God because he is created. He isn't born. And these are the leaders, we believe, of unfallen worlds. And in the same way that God has got 24 leaders in the Old Testament in Chronicles, you read about 24 leaders both militarily and in the sanctuary. There's 12 for the day and 12 for the night, or 12 for half of the year. God divided them differently. And Jesus has 12 apostles. 12, of course, is 2 times 12 is 24. These are like leaders of God's unfallen universe, is one theory I've heard. And some believe they're the resurrected saints. I don't. What are your thoughts?
2: Yeah, that's a good question. You know, there is a verse actually in the Old Testament that talks about the elders. Isaiah 24, verse 23, it says, "The Lord shall reign before his elders gloriously."
1: Mm-hmm.
2: Now, that's the Old Testament. Of course, you have those who were resurrected at the time of Christ's resurrection. But then you also have in the book of Job, it talks about the sons of God, or, you know, these representatives of these unfallen
1: morning stars
2: worlds.
1: Sing together.
2: That's right. And the devil came representing earth. So this was not a meeting that took place on the earth. It was somewhere else. And you have these representatives. So, you know, if you look at the chronology that's given in Revelation chapter 4, you have a description of the heavenly throne room. God the Father is seated upon the throne. It talks about the four living creatures. And it mentions there the 24 elders. But it's not until you get to chapter 5 that you see Jesus, that he appears. So it it's as if Revelation 4 describes heaven before Christ comes. And if, well, we know those who were resurrected at the time of Christ's resurrection, they were taken to heaven with Jesus, it would seem that the 24 elders are already in heaven before Jesus, and those who are resurrected mm-hmm. actually get to heaven.
1: Yep.
2: So that gives the idea that the 24 elders would be something more than just those who are resurrected. It's the other group would be the representatives of the unfallen worlds.
1: So I appreciate that. Hope that helps a little, Maggie. And we do have a new Revelation magazine that you can read. It's Amazing Facts has a magazine on Daniel and Revelation. You can find that at the AF bookstore. That's Amazing Facts bookstore. You'll see that there.
2: Next caller that we have is Angela, and she is listening in Illinois. She's on the road. Angela, welcome to the program.
8: Hi. I have a question, and I think it may be Amos chapter 4, but I'm not sure.
1: Okay.
8: It says that we should not be wanting to hasten the day of the Lord because it will be a day of great...
1: Yeah. Yeah, why do you pray for the day of the Lord? It'll be a day of distress and a day of punishment.
8: Right.
1: Yeah.
8: And when you put your hand on the wall to steady yourself, then you'll be bitten by a snake and things like that.
1: Yes. So. And a serpent will bite you, yeah. I'm looking it up right now. Yeah, that's here it is. It's Amos 5:19. It says... Woe to those who desire the day of the Lord. This is Amos 5:18. Woe to you who desire the day of the Lord, for what good is the day of the Lord to you? He's talking about the wicked. Why would you want the day of the Lord? It's a day of darkness and no light. It will be as though a man fled from a lion and a bear met him. That's bad luck. Or though he went into the house running for his life, leans on the wall, and a serpent bit him. In other words, he's saying, you can run, but you can't hide. No matter where you go, calamity is going to follow you because it's a judgment. The day of the Lord is a day of judgment for those who have neglected the opportunity to have their sins forgiven and to know the Lord and be surrendered to the Lord. The second coming is a nightmare for them. It's judgment. Probation's closed.
2: Absolutely. You look in Revelation chapter 6, right up at the second coming of Christ, the wicked turn to the rocks and the mountains, and they say, fall on us and hide us from the face of him who sits upon the throne and from the wrath of the Lamb. So, It's not a day of rejoicing for the wicked. It is a day of rejoicing for the saved, for the righteous, right, but not for the wicked.
1: They will say, this is the Lord. We have waited for him and he will save us. And the wicked will cast their idols of gold and silver to the rats and the bats and the moles. And so you've got this contrast of your butterflies and your cockroaches when the Lord comes. Some go to the light and some run from the light. Yeah. Thank you. Appreciate that.
2: We got Jeremiah listening in Texas. Jeremiah, welcome to the program.
9: Thank you for having me, Pastor.
1: Yeah, and we're glad to have you. Your question?
9: And my question is it's about fasting, because I see in the Bible it seems fasting has, like, for God, it seems to elicit extra attention from God when we add fasting to prayer. And I came across this verse in 1 Samuel 15, 22, where Samuel says, has the Lord as great delight in burnt offerings and sacrifices as in obeying the voice of the Lord? Mm-hmm. Behold, to obey is better than sacrifice, and to heed than the fat of rams. So what I was wondering is, if there is some area of sin in your life, can that interfere with the plight you are fasting for?
1: Well, I think that when you decide to fast and pray and reach out to the God, that should involve a willingness for total surrender. And if you've got some area in your life that you know is in rebellion, that ought to be part of your fasting and your praying. So if you're saying, oh, Lord, I've got this sickness and I want to be healed, but you know you're living in sin, well, why do you want to be healed? So you can get sick and die forever? Why don't you say, Lord, I want to be healed of sin, and then I've got eternal life. And then the physical healing is a small matter. So you always want to have your priorities. The worst thing that could happen to anyone is to be living in sin, still be a captive to the devil, because that's the first thing you ought to be fasting and praying for. And even when we do an anointing for somebody, it talks about, and if they've committed sins, they'll be forgiven. It's understood when you're praying for healing that there's some time spent in personal repentance and getting yourself right with God if you're going to fast and pray.
2: And you know, you got the parable of the tax collector and the Pharisee who went to the temple to pray. And the Pharisee said, well, I fast twice a week, you know, and I give my tithe and I do all of these good deeds. Yeah. And in reality, his fasting didn't mean anything because he was filled with pride. Whereas, you know, the tax collector, he wept, beat upon his breast and said, Lord, be merciful unto me, a sinner. Mm-hmm. And Jesus says he's the one that went home justified. Yeah. So fasting has a lot to do with attitude. It's not just abstaining from food, but it's abstaining from food for the right reason,
1: right.
2: Seeking God, wanting to gain victory.
1: Yep. So hopefully that helps a little, Jeremy. We appreciate your call.
2: Next caller that we have is Richard in New York. Richard, welcome to the program.
10: Good evening, pastors. Thank you for having me on tonight.
1: Well, thank you. And your question?
10: Yes, my question is that I would like to know, does God have a true church on this earth? And should we as Christians be concerned with denominations?
1: Okay, great question. I will answer your question with a question. In that, in the Old Testament, did God have a nation, a particular nation that he called, and to make them the guardians of his oracles of truth? That's a rhetorical question, because the answer is yes. He clearly called Abraham and his descendants. Now, does that mean they were better than other nations? Does that mean every Jew is automatically saved? No, Jews were like other people. There were good ones and there were bad ones. And some were faithful, some were not. The early church, you've got some of the Jewish people that condemn Jesus, and the early church is formed of Jewish people, like the apostles. So, does God have a movement now, when you get into the last days? Is there a remnant movement that he has, that he has made a guardian of the oracles of truth? I believe the answer is yes. You know, obviously, if there are hundreds of different denominations that call themselves Christians, and I believe there are saved people in many different churches. In the days of Israel, God still had faithful people that weren't even Israelites. The Bible says that, you know, God spoke through Moses' father-in-law, Jethro. He was not an Israelite. He spoke through Naaman, and Naaman was saved, and Elijah was sent to the Canaanite woman, and, you know, God had his people. But he still had a nation, a group that he used, and he organized them in a special way. In the Old Testament, God has an organized work in the New Testament. With all these different denominations, we know that some are going to be closer to the Bible than others. Some, I think we would agree, are pretty far from the Bible. That means some are going to be closer to the Bible. You want to find the one that is the closest to the Bible.
2: You know, we have a study guide called The Bride of Christ. And in the New Testament, the church, the true church, is described as the bride of Christ. Mm-hmm. So what does the Bible say? What are we to look for if we're looking for a church? We'll be happy to send the study guide to anyone who calls and asks. Just ask for the study guide. It's called The Bride of Christ. And we'll be happy to send it to anyone in North America. The number is 800-835-6747. That is our resource phone line. Just call and ask. We'll send you the study guide, The Bride of Christ. Next caller that we have is, let's see, we've got Jesse listening in California. Jesse, welcome to the program.
11: Thank you very much. Good evening.
1: Yeah.
11: My question is regarding the staff of Moses. It's first mentioned in the book of Exodus, chapter 4, verse 2, but not much information after that. So where would, please tell me, enlighten me more information you might have.
1: Yeah. The shepherds, and Moses was a shepherd. And the nation of Israel were a nation of shepherds. Even when Joseph went, you know, Jacob said, well, you know, we're a nation of shepherds, which was largely an abomination to the Egyptians. Shepherds all had a rod. The patriarchs of every family sort of had a rod, and they might be engraved. There was some way of distinguishing them from others, because there was one time when there was a challenge against Moses and Aaron, and God said, tell the elders of Israel to take their rods. They all had a distinctive rod and an insignia on it, and they were carved. Put them before the Lord, and God is going to show you who among the elders he accepts. And it was Aaron's rod. It starts out here in Exodus 4 talking about Moses' rod, but you go later on, it often calls it Aaron's rod, because Aaron was the older brother, and it seemed like that terminology shifted once Aaron got into Egypt. But so a rod represented the authority of the family.
2: And rulership. So we also find that Jesus is said to have a rod. And Revelation talks about Christ coming with a rod of iron, meaning he's going to execute judgment upon the wicked at the second coming of Christ. So rods, or the rod, has symbolic significance in the Bible as well.
1: Yeah, it says they're shattered as a potter's vessel mm-hmm. when he comes with the rod. And so, it's a symbol of that. So hopefully that helps a little bit, and we appreciate that. I'm looking at the clock. I tell you what, listening friends, we do something unusual here because this radio program is on hundreds of stations that are both land-based and some are satellite-based. Their time schedule's a little different, so we sort of sign off in stages. In just a moment, we're going to sign off and say farewell to those who are listening on national satellite. But we stay on, and we take some rapid-fire Bible questions that come in via the internet. Now, someone wants to send us an internet question. Pastor Ross, what's the address for that?
2: All you have to do is just email the question to balquestions@amazingfacts.org. That's BAL, Bible Answers Live, questions@amazingfacts.org. And then we gather these questions together and we try to answer as many questions as we could in about 2.5 minutes. So we sign up with our satellite radio, and then we want to encourage land-based stations and those watching on the internet, stay with us as we're going to address as many of these questions as we can.
1: Yeah, and thank you very much, those who are listening on satellite radio. Keep in tune, and God willing, we'll study with you next week.
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2: Hello, friends. Welcome back to Bible Answers Live. And as we mentioned before the break, this is the time where we take your Bible questions that you've emailed to us here at Amazing Facts. So, Pastor, we have a number of great questions this evening, so I'm going to get right to it. The first question is, why is God going to restore the earth into a paradise if everyone is going to heaven when Jesus comes?
1: Yeah, well, we don't go up forever. He first takes us up, and we live and reign with Christ 1,000 years in heaven, which is the up dwelling place of God where he is now. So first we go to him. He says, in my Father's house are many mansions. I go to prepare a place for you. If I go, I will receive you unto myself, that where I am, that place in heaven, we will be. But you read in Revelation 21, at the end of that 1,000 years, the new Jerusalem descends from God out of heaven, comes down to earth. God creates a new heaven and a new earth. And the Bible says, blessed are the meek, they will inherit the earth. So ultimately, we build houses and we inhabit them. We have mansions in the city. We live in this world. God fulfills his original plan.
2: All right, question number two. It says, I know that the sacrificial goat in Leviticus 16 represents Christ, but can you explain who the scapegoat represents?
1: Yeah, on the Day of Atonement, there were two goats that were chosen. One was called the Lord's goat, and it is sacrificed. It represents the Lord. It dies for sin. Its blood is applied. The other goat, they used to transfer the guilt of the nation to this goat. It was carried off in the wilderness. It was banished forever. And they understand that represents the sort of the eternal separation from the devil and sin of God's people. That scapegoat is the one that, it's not the sin bearer in the sense that Christ is. This is the devil paying for his own sins he's instigated.
2: That's right. And the scapegoat was never sacrificed.
1: No bloodshed, and it's banished forever.
2: Next question that we have, how long did Adam and Eve live in the Garden of Eden before they sinned?
1: You just do a little speculation, and if the last command of God, after everything's perfect, he says, be fruitful and multiply, they are perfectly healthy, but sin happens before they procreate. So we're assuming that it wasn't very long, probably a matter of weeks or months, that the devil, he sent a blitzkrieg and attacked them, caught them off guard shortly after creation.
2: All right, last question. What is the difference between the Old and the New Covenant?
1: Well, that's a big question for a short one. Well, when you take your Bible and you split it in two, you get the New Testament or New Covenant is talking about when Jesus actually did come. The Old Covenant is the law written on stone. The New Covenant is the law written on our hearts. Hey, thank you so much, friends. God bless. Keep us in your prayers, and we appreciate your supporting the program. We are faith-based. Study together again next week.
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12: Phones today are used to take photos, record and edit video, check the weather, read the news, interact on social media, and a lot more, including making phone calls. The first iPhone was released on June the 29th, 2007, and it revolutionized the world. But of course, there are terrible downsides. About half of American teenagers spend more than 8 hours a day in front of a screen, much of that on a phone. One study says teens spend 5 hours a day on their phones, with another saying that they spend up to 2 hours a day on their phones at school. Many adults are no better. This is leading nowhere good. Time wasted is time you can't get back. Paul says, be careful of how you live, making the most of your time because the days are evil. Ephesians 5:16. Time is a gift given by God. Use it wisely. Dedicate yours to Him. John Bradshaw, It Is Written.

0: everybody. Come on. Your story hour's on.
1: Welcome to Your Story Hour. I'm Aunt Nikki.
2: And I'm Uncle John, and we're here to bring you today's
3: inspiring story.
2: Hello there, everyone.
1: We're so glad you've all joined us.
2: So, Aunt Nikki, what's up for today? Something from history? A Bible story? An adventure story?
1: Well, Uncle John, today we have a long story.
2: A long story?
1: Yes, exactly.
2: We only have half an hour, you know.
1: Yes, I know.
2: Come on now, Aunt Nikki. A long story's not the same as a tall tale, is it?
1: No, not at all. Because this story is based in fact. The names, places, and exact circumstances have been changed, but the elements of this story are based on actual happenings.
2: Sounds good.
1: Anyway, I think we're ready. Aunt Carol will be bringing this story to us. Well, why don't you do the honors and introduce the title for her?
2: All right, but I'm not really sure
1: what the title is.
2: Right.
1: Well, look right here. See?
2: Oh, of course. I might have guessed. So here now is Aunt Carol and her story for today called A Long Story.
4: Today's story began almost 10 years ago when Mrs. Blanchard and her two children, Lucas, age 8, and Christy, age 5, stopped by the local burger place, Hank's Hamburger Haven, to grab a bite on their way home from an after-school shopping trip. There they sat in a booth by the window, happily munching the last few bites of their meal, when Christy suddenly noticed something, or rather, someone.
5: Mama, look at that man.
6: What man?
5: Out there by the trash bin.
7: I see him, the guy with the long hair and the scruffy beard.
5: Yeah.
7: And look at his old bike.
5: It's a wreck.
7: I wonder what he's got in all those bags tied to the handlebars.
5: Look.
7: Mom, look at that. He's pulling stuff out of the dumpster.
6: So I see. It looks like he's going through it, looking for...
7: Mom, did you see that? He just took a big bite out of something he found in the trash.
5: Oh, yuck.
7: Why would he do that? Mom?
6: Well, he...
5: Look, he just got something else out of there.
6: Oh, dear.
5: Mama, he can have my fries. Tell him not to eat garbage.
7: Yeah, he might get sick or something.
5: Really sick.
6: He must be homeless.
5: Homeless?
7: You mean like he doesn't have a home?
5: He doesn't got anywhere to live?
6: That's pretty much it, I'm afraid. Poor guy.
7: Mom, we gotta help him.
5: Yeah, we can buy him a house or something.
6: If your father and I could afford a house, Christy, we'd own one ourselves. But...
7: What?
6: What would you think about buying him something hot and fresh to eat right now?
7: Hey, yeah.
5: Really?
7: Can I go up to the counter and order it?
5: Me too.
6: Well, okay. Just a minute. Let me get some money out of my purse. I don't have much left, but here. Here's $5. That should be enough to get him something.
7: Thanks, Mom. Come on, Christy. Let's get him a number 5.
4: Soon, Mrs. Blanchard, Lucas, and Christy, food in bag, were approaching the man in the parking lot who was just wheeling his bicycle away from the dumpster.
5: Hey, mister, wait! Don't go!
7: Yeah, we've got something for you.
8: For me? You have something for me?
6: Forgive my children, please. They're just a little too eager. It's just that we saw you out here and...
7: We bought you some food.
5: A number 5.
7: Here.
6: Go ahead. Take it. It's for you.
8: Well, I, just a second. Let me put the kickstand down. There. So, let's see here. What's in this bag? A fresh burger?
5: And fries, too.
8: I don't know how to thank you.
6: No thanks needed. Oh, and here's your drink. Sweet tea. I hope you like that.
8: Oh, sweet tea? You have no idea.
7: Hey, come on. Let's go over to that picnic table. You could eat it there.
5: Yeah, we'll go with you. Okay, Mom?
6: Now hold on, kids. Maybe this gentleman would rather dine alone.
8: Gentleman? Now I must tell you, it's been a while since someone called me a gentleman. And it would be very nice if you would come and join me.
6: I guess it's okay. Lots of people are around, as long as you're sure.
8: Positive. And you're right to be cautious. I always told my daughter, Do not talk to strangers unless your mother is with you, or I am. It's always good to be careful.
5: What's your name, mister? Mine's Christy.
8: Elias Carmichael Braxton.
7: Wow, that sounds important.
8: No, not really. Here we are. Ladies first. Christy, pick your spot.
5: Here.
8: And Christy's mom?
6: Mrs. Blanchard, Hannah, we'll all sit here, across from you. This is Lucas.
7: Want me to get your bike and bring it over?
8: It should be okay. We're close by. Besides, I'm not sure anyone would really want to steal it.
5: What you got in all those bags tied onto your bike?
6: Christy, let the man eat.
5: Oh, yeah. Sorry.
8: Ah, this burger smells wonderful. Again, I just can't thank you folks enough. Really.
6: No. No. Just enjoy. Please.
4: As Elias ate his number 5 from Hank's Hamburger Haven, Christy and Lucas peppered him with questions, which he insisted he didn't mind answering.
8: Well, Christy, to answer your question, I have all my important things in those bags on my handlebars.
5: Like what?
8: Oh, an extra pair of socks, my old jacket, stuff like that. I sleep lots of different places, Lucas. Sometimes the shelter downtown has room, but if not, then on a park bench. Sometimes under the overpass south of town, especially if it's raining. At least it's dry under there. Thankfully, this is Southern California, not Minnesota.
7: How come?
8: Let's just say that California's a lot warmer than Minnesota now that the fall has arrived. Oh, I had a job, Christy. A pretty good one, too, in real estate. But then the housing thing happened, and I lost my job. Then my Sophie got sick. We didn't have insurance anymore. All the medical bills stacked up. Way up. Well, it's kind of a long story, but here I am, unfortunately.
6: So, Sophie, she's your wife?
8: No. Angela, she was my wife. Killed by a drunk driver 6 years ago.
6: Oh, my.
8: Sophie was my daughter. She died last year. 8 years old, brain tumor.
6: Oh, no. You poor man. I just don't know what to say.
5: I'm sorry, Mr. Elias.
8: Thank you, Christy.
7: Did she go bald?
6: Lucas.
8: No. No, it's all right.
7: I saw a thing on TV last week about these kids who had cancer, and because of their treatment, they went bald.
8: Yes. She was bald at the end, but still so beautiful. In fact, she looked a little bit like you, Christy. Except she had blonde hair.
7: Like mine?
8: Yeah, pretty close, Lucas.
6: Well, children, I'm sorry, but it's time we were going, and...
5: But what's gonna happen to you, Mr. Elias?
7: Yeah.
8: Now, don't you worry about Elias Carmichael Braxton. I have a secret weapon.
6: A weapon? What kind of...
8: Don't you worry about me either, Mrs. Blanchard. My secret weapon is prayer.
5: You pray to Jesus?
8: Yes, I do. In fact, just this morning, I prayed a special prayer. I was a little bit discouraged, I guess. But you three were the answer.
7: Really?
8: I prayed for a hot meal for lunch today. And I prayed for a kind word from a stranger. And here you are. 3 new friends. And a number 5. So you see... It's a very, very good day, and I thank you from the bottom of my heart.
4: All the way back home that day, Christy and Lucas were unusually quiet, and Mom herself seemed lost in thought. It just didn't feel right. Elias Braxton seemed to be a good man who just happened to be down on his luck. There must be something somebody could do to help. But what? Lucas gave that question a lot of thought. Then one day, almost 6 months later, as Lucas and his friend Mike were riding the school bus home...
5: Hey, Lucas, look at that bum.
7: Where?
5: There. riding that junky old bike with all those bags tied on it.
7: Hey, I know that guy. Hey there.
5: You know him? You know a bum?
7: Hey, hello.
5: Look, he sees you. He's waving back. You really know this guy?
7: Kinda.
5: My friend, Lucas Blanchard, knows a bum. He's waving to a bum. I can't believe it.
7: He's not a bum, Mike. He's just...
5: looks like a bum to me. Grungy beard, long hair. Definitely a bum. Hey, look, guys. Lucas here knows that guy out there.
9: That guy on the bike?
5: The bum?
9: Hey, you must go to the same barber as him, Lucas.
10: Yeah, you're going for the same haircut.
9: Haircut? Since when does Lucas cut his hair?
10: Yeah.
9: Anyway, don't be stupid.
10: When your hair starts getting long, you don't go to a barber. You go to a beautician.
9: Yeah, Lucas. Give us the name of your beautician.
2: Uh-oh, Aunt Nikki, it sounds like Lucas is a bit of a target right now. And it makes me wonder how many boys and girls might understand exactly how that feels.
1: I'd say almost everyone. Come on, Uncle John, think about it. Weren't you ever teased about something by your friends?
2: Let me think. Well, I do have an identical twin brother. So, of course, I got teased that my twin was way better looking than me, smarter, braver.
1: So you really do know how it feels.
2: Oh, yeah.
1: Well, I think that's one reason why everyone likes to hear or read stories about other people, because we can relate from our own personal experiences. And it goes without saying that your Story Hour is a perfect place to find great stories.
2: Well, you're certainly right about that. I mean, all you have to do is go to our website at yourstoryhour.org and scroll through the hundreds of stories that we've produced over the years. There are adventure stories, animal stories, miracle stories, historical stories about great people. Come on, think about it.
1: Yes?
2: Well, those stories about great people, well, lots of them had to go through some really tough times, and sometimes people made fun of them. Like, I remember in our stories about young Abe Lincoln, he was teased because his pants were always too short and his shins were showing.
1: Because he shot up so fast, he grew right out of his clothes.
2: Right.
1: So just remember, kids, people may tease you in a good-natured, fun way, and some may be really mean about the things they say, but they have no idea about the great person you really are inside.
2: So just shrug it off and be tough.
1: Uncle John, I think it's time to get back to our story and find out how Lucas handles this teasing thing.
2: Good idea, Aunt Nikki. So here's the conclusion of A Long Story.
4: Lucas listened to his friends make fun of him on the bus that day without comment. He knew they were just fooling around, and he also knew that the teasing was likely to get a lot worse as time went by. That's because Lucas knew what his friends didn't. Yes, his hair was longer than that of his friends, but it was no accident, and he didn't need a beautician to take care of it. He just needed about 3 more years. At least that's what his mother had told him just days after they had met Elias Carmichael Braxton.
11: Lucas, are you sure you really want to do this?
7: I'm sure.
11: You know, don't you, that it'll take a long time to grow your hair out?
7: I know.
11: This website says hair has to be at least 10 inches long before you can cut it and donate it.
7: Yeah, but just think, Mom. They can use my hair to make wigs for kids who don't have any hair themselves. Kids that have been on chemo, like...
11: Mr. Braxton's daughter, Sophie.
7: Yeah.
11: But usually it's girls that grow their hair out, not boys.
7: Yeah, but they can't tell girls' hair from boys' hair, right?
11: I guess you've got a point.
7: Besides, they let girls do things now, like join the Marines, stuff like that.
11: True.
7: So why can't a guy grow out his hair for a good cause? Besides, sometimes rock stars have long hair. Nobody says anything about that.
11: A rock star, huh?
7: So how long do you think it'll take?
11: I don't know for sure. Hair grows about a half inch a month. That would be about 6 inches a year. So
7: I've got a long way to go.
11: I'm afraid so. More than 3 years, probably, since you have to be able to gather it into a ponytail before you can cut it, like the website shows. I'll have to find out if you can even have long hair. Your school might have a rule about it or something. But Well, I guess if you want to do this, and it's okay with school rules, then...
7: Then you'll let me?
11: Then I'll be very proud of you for doing this, Lucas. Very proud.
4: As the weeks rolled by and Lucas's hair continued to grow longer and longer, his friends definitely noticed. Like that day on the bus when he was only a few months into the project. Eventually, however, they learned what was up. And to their credit, they all secretly thought it was kind of a cool thing to do. And brave as well, since they spared him no amount of ribbing along the way.
7: Hey dude, nice look. Long hair, football helmet, spikes.
10: Yeah, Lucas. My sister will braid it for you if you want.
7: Yeah, go on, guys. See you at practice.
4: And there were also a few cases of mistaken identity.
12: Oh, you must be the Blanchard girl. I'm Mrs. Abernathy, and would you be sure to tell your mother that I'll bake the cupcakes for our Ladies League on Thursday and...
7: Well, actually, I'm the Blanchard boy, Lucas.
12: Oh, but I thought... I mean...
7: I know. It's my long hair.
12: I'm so sorry. Really, I...
7: It's okay, Mrs. Abernathy. Happens all the time. And don't worry. I'll tell Mom about the cupcakes.
11: Two tickets, please.
13: All right. Children under 12 are half price. How old are your girls?
11: Christy here is 8, and Lucas, my son, is 11.
13: Oh, sorry. I beg your pardon.
7: Yeah, I get that a lot.
11: He's growing his hair for... Never mind. Two half-price tickets, please, and one full price for me.
4: When the day finally did come for Lucas's hair to be cut, he even enjoyed a bit of celebrity status. The local television station sent a reporter out to cover the story.
14: Okay, Jack, see if you can get a tight shot on this. We want to be sure to get it all on camera.
15: How's this?
14: Yeah, perfect. All right, now. Rolling?
15: Rolling.
14: After 3 years, Lucas Blanchard's hair has grown long enough to be cut and donated for the benefit of young cancer patients. As you can see, his hair is actually thick enough that it can be divided into 4 ponytails instead of just one. And let's measure here. Yes, 10.5 inches. Just right to meet the requirements. And now for that first cut. And there you have it, folks. Ponytail number 1, all ready to pack and ship.
4: That evening, the story played on the evening news. And the next morning, a picture of Lucas holding up one of his shorn ponytails appeared on page 2 of the local newspaper.
11: Look, Lucas. Local boy donates hair for cancer patients. See?
7: Ugh, do I really look that dorky?
11: You do not look dorky. You look very handsome, and I'm very proud of you. They even have a quote from you under the picture. See there?
7: I wanted to grow my hair so kids who lose their hair during cancer treatment can have wigs, especially the girls. I met a man once whose daughter... Wow, they tell quite a bit of the story, don't they?
11: I'm going to cut this article out and save the clipping in my scrapbook right along with my other treasures. Your perfect attendance award, Christy's last report card, straight A's, and...
7: I'm really glad I did it, Mom.
11: Well, I know you took a lot of teasing, but you were certainly one determined young man.
7: I'm glad it's over with, though. Short hair is going to be a lot easier to take care of.
11: Well, now maybe you have an appreciation for what we girls go through every day of our lives.
4: And now we need to fast forward our story to the present time. A lot has changed in the 6 years since Lucas grew his hair for charity, and not all of those changes have been good. Unfortunately, Lucas's and Christy's father is now no longer in the picture, and their mother is working full-time as a clerk during the day to make ends meet, while she also takes nursing classes at night. Christy is in high school, and Lucas, now 18, has recently graduated. Although Lucas hopes to attend college in the pre-med program, he knows he needs to work for a while first to help support the family and to save what he can towards college later, which is why we find him poring over the newspaper, looking through the want ads at the breakfast table one morning in May.
16: Well, at least there are a few job openings.
17: Like what?
16: One for a respiratory therapist at the hospital.
17: Hey, you know how to breathe. Maybe they take you.
16: Very funny, Christy. and one for a mechanic at Zach's garage on Main Street. Certified, which I'm not.
11: Anything else?
16: One for a nurse.
11: Too bad. I'm not quite ready yet.
16: Hey, here's an ad for help at Hank's Hamburger Haven.
11: Well, it's not exactly a career opportunity, but maybe it would do until something else comes along.
16: Yeah, I think I'll get myself down there right away and see. Who knows? Maybe I'll become a world-class hamburger flipper.
17: You never know when that might come in handy in med school.
16: Well, little sister, you gotta do what you gotta do.
4: Sure enough, Lucas landed the job and started immediately. He worked the drive-through window or at the counter, taking and ringing up orders. Then one afternoon, just at the end of Lucas's shift...
16: Welcome to Hank's. What'll you have, sir?
8: I'll have a number 5. Pickles, no onion.
16: Mayo?
8: Yes. And ketchup, please.
16: Coming right up. That'll be...
8: Oh, and a sweet tea.
16: Sweet tea. $6.22 is your total, sir.
8: Here's your money.
16: And your change, sir. Just have a seat, and I'll bring it right out. Here you are, sir. Your number 5.
8: Thank you. It's my favorite. I don't suppose you have a minute.
16: Sir?
8: To sit down?
16: To sit down?
8: Yes. Yeah, I'd like to talk to you.
16: To me?
8: Yes, to you.
16: Well, I guess so. I just clocked out. Is something wrong, sir?
8: No, not at all. I usually grab a bite here when I'm in town, but I haven't actually seen you in here before, except for that first time, of course.
16: Sir, I'm afraid I don't...
8: Well, let me explain while I eat, if that's okay.
16: Sure.

0: wasn't really responsible for it in a way. You were.
1: Who? Me?
0: You. And God, of course. But you were the turning point, Lucas.
1: But how do you know my name?
0: Well, it's like this. There once was a homeless man out there, right by that very dumpster. Lo and behold, a young boy, along with his sister and his mother, came to his aid. They brought him a number 5, just like I'm meeting right now. A number 5 with a hamburger and fries and sweet tea. And then a few years later, I saw... Here, let me get it out of my billfold. This newspaper article.
1: The one about me growing my hair? But why are you carrying that around?
0: Because, Lucas, I am the homeless man you helped.
1: What?
0: You grew your hair in honor of my Sophie. And when I learned that, I...
1: You! You're... him! But you look so... different.
0: Yes. Yes, I'm him, all right. And you know, Lucas, your kindness, you and your family helping me like you did that day, it meant a lot. And then, well, you probably don't even remember this, but you waved to me from the school bus one day.
1: Hey, yeah, I do remember that.
0: Well, I know that was a brave thing to do. I saw your friends making fun of you for waving at a homeless man on a bike. I got to thinking that if you could be brave enough to do that, then I could be brave enough to get my life together again.
1: Wow. I never thought.
0: I know. You never gave a thought to what you had done for me or for Sophie's memory. But I did. I gave it a lot of thought. And from then on, with God's help, I started to rebuild my life. It's kind of a long story, but, well... Have you ever heard of the ECB Realty Company in the next town over?
1: Well, yeah. Everybody's heard of that. There are ECB Realty signs all over the place, even around here.
0: Do you know what ECB stands for?
1: No, I guess not. What?
0: Elias Carmichael Braxton.
1: Really? That's your company?
0: That's my company. And now it's my turn to return a favor. I've made a lot of money in the past few years. It took me a while to get a foothold, but last year was my best year ever. I've made some really big development deals, Lucas, very profitable deals. But I've done some other things, too. Like doing a little research on you and your family.
1: You have? Like spy stuff?
0: Oh, no, nothing like that. But I do know your mom is working and going to school at the same time, so here's my plan. First of all, I'm going to pay off all the tuition costs for your mom's nurse's training.
1: What? You are? Everything?
0: Everything. She's only got one more semester, right?
1: Yeah, and I'll bet she'll get a job right away. She's got all A's, and there are a lot of nursing jobs open. My mom's the best.
0: I couldn't agree more. And I understand you want to go to college this fall, but you're postponing that to work for a while first, right?
1: That's the plan. I've got to save up some money.
0: Well, I suggest you get your application in right away, because your first year is on me.
1: What? You're kidding, right? You're kidding.
0: No, not kidding.
1: But this can't be happening.
0: And if my business continues to thrive like it is now, I'll do my best to underwrite every year of your education all the way through. And maybe your sisters, too. We'll just have to see how it goes.
1: Wow. You're really serious?
0: 100% serious, Lucas. And I want you to know that I count it a privilege to help someone with a generous heart like yours. Let's just say my help to you and your family has all been paid for a long time ago by a number 5 from Hank's Hamburger Haven.
2: Well, Aunt Nikki, that was a long story, but a beautiful one.
3: Yes.
2: We just never know what impact we might have on the lives of others. So I guess.
3: Yes?
2: It's always a good idea to remember to be kind and helpful to
3: mm-hmm.
2: others. You know, I'm just thinking that if all of you kids listening in, and all you adults too, if you took a good look around, you could find lots of ways to be kind and helpful.
3: You're right, Uncle John. We can all do something.

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0: There are hundreds of ways to be a blessing to others, and even if we are never repaid, like Lucas and his family were in our story for today, we still are rewarded in our hearts for doing something good and wonderful.
1: Very true, Aunt Nikki. And now, unfortunately, our time is up, so...
0: So we have to sign off for now. 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There are lots of things to see and do.
1: Like Adventures in the Holy Bible.
0: 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I really like the crafts and recipes.
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1: People helping, people just like you.
2: Open wide. So, you don't like dentists, huh?
3: Oh, right.
2: And you probably think they're insensitive and overpriced.
3: Right.
2: And you think the sight of a cavity makes them happy, right?
3: Right.
2: Well, I'm happy to say your teeth are in great shape, Sam. No cavities, no charge.
3: All right.
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5: Herod, my sweet, you're in an ugly mood. Did some mean old person hurt my darling's feelings? Tell your loving wife what's troubling his majesty. Herod, what is troubling you?
6: It doesn't concern you.
5: Everything that concerns you concerns me, dear.
6: It's that man of the wilderness.
5: John the Baptist? Well, what about him? What happened? What did he do?
6: I went to hear him preach with some of my courtiers.
5: Yes?
6: Well, he is a great man. Preaches truth.
5: You're disturbed, Herod. You sound frightened. You're not telling me everything.
6: He spoke of my unfaithfulness. He denounced my iniquitous alliance with you.
5: Me?
6: I did steal you from my own brother.
5: You did nothing of the sort. I love you more than I ever loved him. So I left him and I came to you. What's wrong with that?
6: I am trying to be rid of the lust that overcomes me.
5: Lust?
6: Yeah, you.
5: That unkempt, bearded man of the wilderness dared speak like that to you, the king, and publicly?
6: He spoke to me face to face, like the real man that he is,
5: And you believed him. Are you going to get rid of me?
6: Oh, you know I'd never do that.
5: Oh, well, then everything's all right, dear, but I am a little surprised that my strong-minded and self-assured king would let anyone, especially an ignorant wilderness rat, talk to him like that.
6: But Herodias, my wife, he spoke truth.
5: Truth? Huh. The truth, my royal husband, is that you are king. Your word is law. You can do no wrong.
6: Yes, that's true, isn't it?
5: Herod, do you love me?
6: Oh, of course I do, Herodias. Certainly you have no doubts about that.
5: Doubts? You let that preacher say awful things about me. If you do love me, Herod, and if you are king, you'll punish him for his impertinence and treason to the crown.
6: Yes, I suppose I should. But John the Baptist is a good man, and he but spoke what
5: he
6: is...
5: He insulted you, and he insulted me. Of course, I don't count, but you do, Herod. You're the king. Your subjects must realize that as king, you can do no wrong. And no one must say even one word against you or your Roman superiors. Send for him, Herod. Capture him. Cast John the Baptist into the dungeon.
6: All right, dear.
7: Naturally, John, as your disciples, we are concerned. You've been in this dungeon for weeks. Why? I mean, Jesus of Nazareth, you heralded his coming. You prepared the way. You've done many things for him. And now that you're in trouble, why doesn't he do something for you? Now's the time for him to proclaim himself king of Israel. Then he can deliver you and the poor and the suffering. Then he can cast down the pride of our Roman oppressors and sit upon David's throne.
8: I don't know. Sometimes doubts torture my spirits. Doubts that Jesus is the Messiah. But he is. Never will I surrender my faith in Jesus. Never.
7: Well, I doubt. Sometimes very much. He leaves you here in this dungeon to rot. You sacrificed your entire life to him.
8: Perhaps you should go and talk to Jesus personally. Yes, I'll send two of you with a message. Go to him and ask him outright if he is the Messiah or if he is not. I'm sure the Savior will renew your faith in him and bring you assurance of his divinity. Bring me word. Oh, I do so long for some word directly from Jesus.
9: Jesus! Sir, our master, John, of the wilderness, now cast into King Herod's dungeon, sent us to thee to inquire. Art thou he that should come, or do we look for another? What's that? Look.
10: Master, this man we carry is possessed of demons.
11: Satan, I say unto thee, leave this man and enter no more into him.
8: I'm well. I'm well. Thank you, Master. Thank you.
12: Master, I hear thy voice, but cannot see thee, for I am blind.
11: Thy sight be restored unto thee.
12: I can see. Truly, Master, thou art the Messiah.
9: Oh, Jesus acts as if he didn't even hear our questions.
13: Jesus heard our question. I think he's answering it by healing all these sick and suffering and blind, so that we can have no doubt that he is the Messiah.
9: Well, come on, let's return to the dungeon.
13: No. We shall remain here all day and watch Jesus, listen to his every word, and witness his every deed.
14: The day wore away, the disciples of John seeing and hearing all. At last, Jesus called them to him.
11: I bid you go tell your master John the Baptist what you have witnessed here today. Say unto him, Blessed is he whosoever shall find no occasion to stumble and lose faith in me.
8: Blessed is he, stumble, lose faith. Jesus of Nazareth, the Son of God.
9: Oh, what do you make of it, Master?
8: First, it is a gentle reproof to me for harboring thoughts of doubt.
9: Reproof? To you?
8: Secondly, it shows very clearly the true nature of Christ's mission to earth. Oh, I yield myself wholly to God, for life or for death, whichever best serves Jesus and the cause I love so well.
9: The true mission of Jesus, well, isn't he to sit upon David's throne as king and release us from Roman oppression?
8: The mission of Jesus, his work, is not with the clash of arms and the overturning of thrones and kingdoms, but speaking to hearts through a life of mercy and self-sacrifice and love. Jesus is to save men from their sins for an eternal life in a heavenly kingdom.
9: Love, mercy. Well, why doesn't he have mercy upon you and deliver you from this dungeon, this suffering and pain and perhaps even death?
8: The Savior's mission can win from the leaders and priests of Israel only hatred and condemnation. I suffer here in this dungeon gladly, happily as Christ's forerunner. I but drink from the cup which Christ himself will drain to its dregs. Loving, merciful God, thy will be done.
0: The Bible in Living Sound is heard daily Monday through Friday at this time here on Radio 74. 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

Phones today are used to take photos, record and edit video, check the weather, read the news, interact on social media, and a lot more, including making phone calls. The first iPhone was released on June the 29th, 2007, and it revolutionized the world. But of course, there are terrible downsides. About half of American teenagers spend more than 8 hours a day in front of a screen, much of that on a phone. One study says teens spend 5 hours a day on their phones, with another saying that they spend up to 2 hours a day on their phones at school. Many adults are no better. This is leading nowhere good. Time wasted is time you can't get back. Paul says, be careful of how you live, making the most of your time because the days are evil. Ephesians 5:16. Time is a gift given by God. Use it wisely. Dedicate yours to Him. John Bradshaw, It Is Written.

0: This is HeartWise, offering practical tips and time-proven guidelines to make your life healthier, happier, and more fulfilling. Today you'll learn simple Bible-based principles for building and maintaining optimum mental and physical health, all while deepening your relationship with your Creator. I'm your HeartWise host, Charles Mills. Pain. No one gets up in the morning and says, "I hope I have more pain today. I just can't get enough of it." Pain is something we try very hard to avoid. That's why Dr. James Markham, founder-director of HeartWise Ministries, has been teaching us how to do just that with his series of programs on the subject of pain. Today we examine our muscles and how they can sometimes ache and throb and otherwise make our lives miserable. Dr. Markham, let's begin with a foundation question. What causes muscle pain?
1: That is a great question, Charles, and we're going to explore that. There's many different things that can cause muscle pain. And the most common cause of muscle pain is overuse or trauma. We overuse the muscle like any part in a body. If you use it too much, it's not prepared. It sends out these signals saying, "Don't use me anymore. I'm hurt. I'm worn out." So a lot of people have a connotation that pain is bad. A pain here, pain there, your pain. You hear that all the time.
2: Yes.
1: And I'm going to suggest to our audience today that maybe pain is actually good. So maybe if someone calls you a pain, maybe you could sort of spin that around in your head and come up with a good answer, because pain signals something is not right. And when you have pain in a muscle, that means something is not right. And the first thing I want our audience to think is, when pain is occurring, what is causing it? What is causing this pain? And some common causes of muscle pain we've talked about. Overuse. A lot of people don't realize that just chronic stress can cause pain in the muscles. What happens under chronic stress conditions, the body makes chemicals like adrenaline, which make our muscles tight all over. Cortisol, inflammatory mediators, which inflame our muscles. And a person that just undergoes stress, is worried all the time, can make their muscles tight and cause pain.